0: News, views, and values you can trust, and relationship insights you need. Now, here's Carrie Abbott.
1: So good to be with you, friends. We have kicked off the week. If you did not hear yesterday's show, I brought you some important stories related to children with Dr. Fauci and miscarriage background information and Massachusetts and the governor signing a bill on abortion. And of course, Caroline Leavitt leaving her post at the end of the month, which I applaud for the right reasons. There's a lot of good things happening when it comes to children. And the institution that's most important to help children be healthy, whole, vibrant, resilient is marriage. We want every child to have a mother and a father that have, but figure out how to stay together for the sake, not just the sake of the children, but that's good enough for me, for the sake of the children. Figure out who you are in every season. And to help us do that is a really interesting report coming out from Focus on the Family. It's called The Marriage Health in America. It's a state of the family study. And this information is important because it shows us what's going on, but it also helps us understand and maybe even be predictive of what we can do to strengthen marriage. To help us do that is Dr. Paul is with us. He is vice president of Focus on the Family Marriage Institute. Dr. Bob Paul was with us earlier this summer to talk about some great work they're doing to help strengthen marriages. And Dr. Paul, I'm so glad you're back with this information. I love it when I see a study, especially when it looks good. This one looks really good. Good job on the graphics for the graphic department there. But the information is so helpful for people to say, okay, I'm not alone. We struggle with this. Maybe other couples do. What can we do to strengthen marriage? So welcome back. It's great to have you, Dr. Paul.
2: I love being with you, Carrie, and just so appreciate what you're doing. And the fact that, your listeners care about this stuff is a sign of hope.
1: It is a sign of hope. Marriage is important to God. As you and I were praying together ahead of time, we know that marriage is a picture of Christ in the church. We know that marriage is the union that God uses to form families, and families form the church. And so we cannot give up on marriage. We cannot say, well, I guess most people aren't going to get married anymore. We need to strengthen marriage. We need to make it vibrant. We need to make it inspiring. And I think one of the best ways to do that is change some of the language so we can help people. Because as we've talked about before, Dr. Paul, if all we tell an 18-year-old is marriage is hard work, I don't know that that's going to be enough for them to prepare themselves to be marriage ready and also to step into that role. And so tell us about this study and why it's so important.
2: Well, in 2025, so last year, we did a U.S. household study on marriage. And we used an outside, credible outside research panel to kind of give us credibility. So it's not us just viewing ourselves and trying to put out our best foot. We want this information to be something that people can look at and say, hey, there's something meaningful here. And it gave us a ton of good information about the state of marriage in the U.S. in general. However, what we've started doing now with that information is going deeper and really pouring into the data to see, can we reliably predict when marriage problems may occur? And are there predictable problems that commonly occur at specific points that we can kind of see it in advance in the marriage journey? Mm-hmm. And then we're analyzing all of that. We're trying to make sure that we're identifying a ton of different variables today that are at play in what makes couples unique, to see if that can also be useful. So are there specific types of problems, for instance, that peak at various points in the marriage journey for couples who have these kinds of things in common? So it's a fairly ambitious study that we're doing now, that we're taking to the next level. And we really are wanting to be able to do something that, I think you said this, that we can say in advance, hey, you know, you've got these variables going on, mm-hmm. and here's the kind of things that at this point in the journey, couples like you have a tendency to struggle with. So is it possible it wouldn't apply to you? Sure. Right. But right. If it might it be a good idea to go ahead and say, you know, hey, let's see if we can set you guys up to walk past that without Amen. It stinging you like Amen. It might for other people.
1: You know, when you watch if you watch TV or even if you watch YouTube or even if you're doing documentaries, you're going to see these commercials pop up for insurance for cars that are going to break down. Good cars that are brand new. And then they tell you statistically, there's a good chance something's going to go wrong. So you should get insurance so that you don't have to pay for it. It makes me think about that. There is an insurance policy that we can get in marriage. We go to the maker of this. We go to the Lord himself and say, how do you respond to these things? And how do we set people up for success? I think it's wisdom to plan ahead. And because the battle for our souls often happens against the family, as you well know, at Focus on the Family. That's why you've set up all the guardrails for family. The enemy loves to destroy family. He starts with the marriage. If you can't get the life of the baby in the womb, if you can't stop people from figuring out their identity as male and female, then marriage is his next target. And we need to make sure that we insure against this. I noticed in the study that you include some U.S. Census data, which is important because it gives you some of the basis for some of the conclusions that are done here. And I think this is really interesting because I've been talking about this for years with some of my other colleagues. The divorce rate is down, still not in a great place, but it continues to go down, correct?
2: Absolutely. And one of the challenges, one of the reasons it's going down is because fewer and fewer people are getting married. Mm-hmm. So, and they're waiting longer before they get married. So obviously it's going to skew the data. So it's not that they're, it's not that we're not hopefully making progress, but there's other factors than the divorce rate is falling because people aren't getting married. Obviously, when they split up, they don't have to get divorced.
1: Yeah, that's true. So since 1970, the marriage rate has fallen as well by more than 60%. And that's something we've talked about often on this show. And adults are less likely to be married at this point more than any other point, according to the Census Bureau, since 1940, which is not good news because marriage, as I said, is the foundation of family. It's the foundation of culture. It's the foundation of the church. Another stat here, I'll just say these, a couple of these. Younger couples view cohabitation, that means living together, as a natural precursor to marriage, which is so unfortunate because there's so much evidence to show that it is not only not a natural precursor, but it's detrimental to future marriage, isn't it?
2: Oh, you know, it gives people a false sense of security. Mm-hmm. Because I will tell you, honestly, I've been married now for 45 plus years. So way back then, I was not a believer. My wife introduced me to the Lord, but I convinced her, she was a believer, but I convinced her to live with me before we got married. And what it created, which we see over and over again with people, was that because we're doing life the way we're doing it, it gave us a false sense of what it was going to be like when we actually got married. And the reality is the moment we said, I do, the dynamics change. You're psychologically in a different place. You've got a commitment now, an investment in this, and things shift in the way things are done. And it's not just unique to me and my wife. This is a common pattern that we find. So if you're getting into a living together situation prior to marriage, thinking you're trying it out to see how it goes, you're really setting yourself up for a surprise and a very common failure when you find out that even though you did live together beforehand, things are different once you get married.
1: Yeah, it is so true. And the pressure's there, we understand. But especially for believers, please understand something. If you're going to live together, and many say, well, we'll live together, we won't have sex. Well, nice try. But let's just say the chances are pretty high that you will. And you're trying to save money. And I get all of that. Move back in with your parents until you get married. It's not embarrassing. It's wise. You want God's blessing. Marriage is his idea. It's his house. It's his cover. It's his blessing. So you do not want to go against that, friend. And we have the data to back that up. For anybody listening right now who has a son or daughter who's telling you they're going to move in together before they get married, I'm going to encourage you to encourage them not to do so, and that you will help them take all the right steps because their marriage will be in much better state if that is the case. Let's talk about the state of marriage health. There's some key insights here. About 74% of marital relationships in the U.S. may be considered healthy.
2: Yeah, I think that the good news is those that are married, that there's quite a few people out there that are actually reporting being relatively satisfied and in what we would consider to be a generally good relationship. Now, one of the things that's fascinating about this study particularly is that we studied, we broke it down into segments where we have not, we wanted to see, does faith make a difference?
1: Mm-hmm, right.
2: And we saw that we had divided out into non-believers and people who claimed Christ, but really didn't, you know, claimed to be Christians, but really didn't have much relationship to their faith at all. It was just sort of a title, a label they put on themselves. And then some believers that sort of are marginal, and those that we call convictional Christians, that are people that are really living their faith. And yeah, the interesting thing that we found was that those who are actually living out their faith, walking the talk, where it's central to them, have even a higher rate of success and reported a feeling good about the relationship and the direction it's going. So that was really very positive and delightful news for us to find.
1: I like the way you laid that out in the report too. And by the way, this report, we'll make sure to link you to it. You want to get this as a pastor, a leader, a parent, anyone who wants to understand the data. The charts are really simple, and you have the faith segments here. You've got praying together, attending church together, and different generations, cohabitation. There's all the percentages of what goes into making a healthy marriage. I love that. And I love the positive. Thank you for including that the majority of people are doing well and they're not in crisis, yet there are some who are in crisis in their marriage, right?
2: Yeah, and one of the things that was maybe the most discouraging, troubling part of the study was that we found that the percentage of couples who are struggling that are willing to reach out for help was very, very small. And that's kind of sad that there's still apparently a stigma that if you are having a hard time, there's something wrong with you, and that reaching out for help is a sign of failure, or it's shameful, or it's embarrassing. And honestly, there is so much good information and good work being done out there for couples who are struggling. You're not doing yourself a favor if you're having a hard time by trying to go it alone. That's not the way God created the kingdom to work. We're supposed to rally around one another and give each other a leg up and support and encouragement. So if you find yourself in that place, don't hide. Reach out for help.
1: Yeah, amen to that. Why don't you give them the number for the counseling number for Focus on the Family that we often give on shows so people can reach out for that initial help to get an idea of how they can find help.
2: If you need help, 1-800-A-FAMILY, and I don't remember the exact numbers, unfortunately, but 1-800-A-FAMILY is the number. And obviously you can find us online at focusonthefamily.com. If you're needing, you know, if you're in crisis and you really need our Hope Restored Marriage Intensive Program, hoperestored.com will get you there and get you all the information on how we can come alongside you and see if we can actually provide some assistance.
1: And it works, friends, it works. And so you want to take advantage of that. So why don't you describe, we talked about the majority are healthy. How would you describe a healthy marriage? In the report I see, there's a number of things that are the drivers of that, the trust and love for each other, respect for each other, sexual intimacy, listening to each other. And then it continues into some of the convictional differences that couples may have due to their faith.
2: Yeah, and one of the main things that we want people to hear is we have come to a clear picture that the definition of a great marriage, because we, in our work, we're doing everything we can to help couples really not just survive, but thrive.
1: Amen.
2: And we want to do, that's where the glory to God is, because we claim that as believers, that being attached to Christ is what really gives us that leg up. So we want to see people thriving there. Our definition for a great marriage is nothing short of a relationship that both people love and both people love the direction it's headed. Okay. And you don't have to love it for the same reason as long as you both love it. So we want to, when we work with couples, we want to figure out, okay, for you, Mr. Husband, you know, what would it take for you to be excited about your marriage, and Mrs. Wife, what would it be excited? And then let's see if we can help you guys create a way to make enough of that happen for both of you that you can be thrilled with the way things are turning out.
1: I love it. And in different seasons of life, going through different journeys, experiences, that goes up and down sometimes, but choosing to love something doesn't mean the feelings may not be there, but the choice you make, knowing what your relationship is about, that's so important. Listen, we're going to take a quick break and then

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3: We are talking about a marriage study from Focus on the Family called the 2025 State of the Family Marriage Study. And Dr. Bob Paul is with us to go over this. Dr. Paul, before I jump back into this, I just have to say about our True Beauty Bible study. I did it with my freshman in college. Now she's going into her sophomore year at Grand Canyon. And her sister, who is now a senior in high school, going through that study, we took 6 months, took our time, Saturday mornings, whenever we could. And I can tell you something, now that I've gone through all of what the Bible says about being a woman, the importance and value of being a woman, the dignity of that in every area of life, and everything from fertility to whatever, they are marriage prepped. We talked through all of the things that they need to be thinking about now, and I am not afraid for them. And I am concerned for their friends, because what I know is going on out there, we need for them to know. So friends, you need to jump in on that and get a small group going, do whatever you can. So back to the marriage study, Dr. Paul, I'm looking at the reported drivers. So you have on the list here, 32 marriage areas. They're listed alphabetically in the survey here of what are these, the areas, the things that people care about in their marriage, and then the top five you've designated as the first group. These are what most people agree on, because you've got it, everything from being adaptable to situations to being emotionally healthy to managing conflict well to sexual intimacy and forgiving each other. And the list is beautiful, by the way. This is definitely a great prep if you want to know what you need in marriage. And then the top five were trust, number one. That's huge. Love for each other, respect for each other, sexual intimacy, and listening to each other. Universally across all, the whole population, those seem to be the top five, right?
6: Yeah, and you know, those are basics. I mean, really, what we're called to is to create a relationship where we are truly loving each other well, respecting each other well, honor each other well. And you know, one of the biggest challenges, Carrie, that we see in marriage is when people go into the relationship either feeling commonly like they want to change their spouse, or that they need to change themselves. And we're not talking about change in terms of behaving differently. We're talking about change in terms of altering yourself, modifying, morphing in some way. And what we've realized is that, you know, God created each of us very intentionally and very purposefully. And anytime we attempt to change ourselves, we are not only putting ourselves at odds with our spouse or with each other, but we're putting ourselves at odds with our Creator. And more or less saying, hey, you know, because I said this to him for many years, I didn't like the way he made me. And I'm really, you know, he had to say, Bob, I really get that you're not the way I made you. But I need to remind you that you were not on the design committee when we created you, you know, and you know, me, the Holy Spirit, and Jesus are quite happy with
3: right,
6: the
3: we like you.

0: Yeah, so if you want to please me, just be you. So
1: I love that.
0: we want a relationship to be one. We want to encourage people to honor who God created them to be, including all the incredible differences that are there between a husband and wife.
2: Yes, because God does not do redundancy. He wants both of you to live in agreement with your divine design. That's something I talk about probably daily, Dr. Paul, because that is my life mission, is to help people do that because I've seen the good of it. God knows what he's done. And if you've got some areas that need a little adjustment, you know, that's more of an attitude, not design. He loves who you are and he wants you to lean into that so he can use the power of that to complement your spouse and then the two of you together to create unrepeatable souls who will live on forever. Those are babies. And your family will do something no other family can do. You'll look like nobody else. And that's the beauty of the tapestry of the kingdom of God. And to try to change that, I think you've given people a lot of freedom in just what you said, that stop that and start just treating each other and don't assign motives because you're different. Just assume the best of the other person, that they do love you and live in that. To me, that's very simple advice, but it seems to help people a lot because, well, if he loved me, he'd know. Or if she loved me, you know, she wouldn't, or whatever. Stop saying that. Just assume they do love you and just communicate what you need from each other.
0: Well, and I think that one of the things that many people miss too, and part of it is a cultural thing, because in our culture we God designed us to long to be intimately connected to our spouse. Okay, but unfortunately, our culture has mistakenly aligned the word intimacy with sex. Not that sex is not an important part of a union, but that biblically, intimacy is the word yada, the Hebrew word yada, is really where it comes from, which is about to know. And it's really about getting to know each other in deeper and deeper ways. So my wife is fundamentally different from me by design. The intimate journey at its best is me spending the rest of my life getting to know her and all of her intricacies, and then encouraging her to be that to the best of her ability, and vice versa. And there's a, it's a, an ongoing a journey of discovery. I told you we've been married for 45 years. I'm learning new things about that woman every year. And just to keep it interesting, she keeps changing as God brings her, but that's not a problem. There's always an exciting new thing to learn as God grows and heals us and so forth. And it keeps it fresh and exciting as we journey together.
2: You know, that is so good. And that's such a great message, even to tell adult kids. Listen, we're still growing as a couple. We're changing. I know you think we're eccentric. We're actually just getting older and going through seasons of life. And it's a blessing. And keeping that respectful view of every person made in the image of God really keeps the ground level set, but also it makes life interesting. And by the way, I don't know if you know the word hormones, but that's part of it, Bob. Just so you, in case you wondered, that's part of what's going on with your wife. You know what I noticed in the study too? Convictional Christians seem to outperform across all 32 areas that I mentioned. Can you explain why?
0: For me, it's theologically pretty simple. Okay, God created us, and by design, we were not created to live apart from Him. I mean, honestly, the fact that I'm living and breathing right now as we talk is purely because God's hand of sustaining grace is resting on my head. At the moment He removes it, I collapse into a heap on the floor, and the life leaves me, and within a few days, I return to dust. So, if that's the way He designed us, it's kind of like the fact that our cars are designed to run with oil, and to run without oil, you can be annoyed about that and just say, "Heck, I'm not going to do that anymore." But because it wasn't designed to run without oil, it'll seize. It'll be done. Okay, we're not designed to run without God. You're not more evolved or more mature when you can do life without God. You're actually better off when you can do it with Him, and you recognize the critical nature of that. So, couples who are connected to the Lord and then connect together to the Lord with each other and seek to let Him be the Lord of their life are set up to do better in all areas of life by design.
2: So good. Preach, preach, preach. And it's my lived experience too. When I try to attempt to do all those 32 things, when I'm not leaning into the Lord's favor, just knowing again that he delights in each of us and having a clean walk with him, coming before him, repenting of your sin, when you just come as a child, because that's what we're going to be. The reason there's no marriage in heaven, by the way, friend, is because we're all sons and daughters of God. In heaven, there will be no need for marriage. We don't need this picture of Christ in the church. We don't need this form of intimacy, because we will be deeply known 100%. I mean, Bob, isn't this amazing when you think about it? Entering the presence of heaven and the glory of God and all those needs to be known and to be understood and cared for unconditionally are gone. They are present. And right now, we try to institute them in the most powerful relationship God could come up with, where to keep people together. And remember, that creates tension. And so part of the tension is that very thing. Listen, our time is coming to a close. I could talk to you all day. And I absolutely love that you're doing this work also for some prevention work and predictive work later for us to help younger couples know what may be lying ahead. A final word from you to encourage those listening who are in a happy, healthy, or even a crisis marriage.
0: I'm convinced that God loves his children, and every one of us are his children, and he wants us to be blessed. So if we can just get ourselves out of the way and access him so that he can bless us as he desires, we are set up to do better. Try to identify anything you can do that is getting in the way of you receiving God's blessing, and it will bless you because he does not withhold himself.
2: Amen. Amen. So good to have you with us, Dr. Bob Paul. You will be back again, and everybody else, we'll link you to the study, and we'll see you next time.
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2: So good to be with you, friends. Welcome to The Carrie Abbott Show. If you're new to our listening community, we're thrilled to have you with us. We have people all over the nation and in many other nations, and it's an honor to have you join us for conversations that really matter. If you need help living in agreement with your divine design as a man or a woman, or you want to help your children understand how God made them and who they are in, as image bearers, you go to thelegacyinstitute.com. That organization, which I am privileged to be the president of, happens to be the one that pays the bills for this show, and with the help of many of you partners that come alongside us. So thank you all so much for continuing to be so generous. Listen, there is a case in the state of Washington that many people became aware of, KMK versus Washington Interscholastic Activities Association. And this is based on the story of the teenage girl wrestler, Callie Keeler, and the sexual assault that took place during a wrestling match with, it turns out to be a young man, not a woman. Not a young woman. And it's such an appalling situation. And Alliance Defending Freedom stepped in to help, as they always do in some of these really high profile cases, because they know that parents have rights and girls have rights. And we want to make sure that those stay intact. In fact, we want to strengthen them. Katie Anderson is with me. She's senior counsel for ADF. She's also the director of the Center for Parental Rights. And she's here to let us know about a court hearing that just took place this week in on this very issue, and she's here to just give us an update on what took place. And Katie Anderson, welcome back to the show. It's always a joy to have you, Kate.
7: It's always a joy to get to be here. Thank you for having me.
2: Well, you are so welcome. And we have senior counsel and lawyers all over the nation that join us on the show to talk about Alliance Defending Freedom. And it's a special honor to have you in the neighborhood. You're actually in Washington State. Yes. So you have eyes on this directly. What happened here? Maybe for those who don't know fully about this case, why don't you give us a little brief on what it's about and then what took place at that hearing?
7: Yeah, so this case came up after a female wrestler in high school, Callie Keeler, was sexually assaulted while wrestling during a school-sponsored tournament. She has been a wrestler since she was 4 years old, and she was matched without her knowledge against a male athlete who was wrestling in the girls' category. And then when she went out onto that mat, not knowing who she was wrestling, that particular wrestler sexually assaulted her. That has led to a whole array of things, but one of the problems was that the school didn't address it even after she reported it, which led to the media getting shining a light on it. And that's when investigations actually started. And it came to light that this was the policy in Washington State. Her mother didn't know. She didn't know that this could happen to her. And when they pushed back on it, even given everything that happened to her, the state and the school district said, if you continue wrestling, this could happen again, that you are put on the mat against a male athlete without your knowledge. And we will not tell you. And we will not give you what's effectively an opt out from this policy to allow you to continue wrestling and only match you against female athletes. So we were forced to file a lawsuit. And fortunately, we were able to get in front of the court very quickly. The case was only filed a few months ago, and yet we were able to get into court yesterday and have the court hear on a preliminary basis how they could protect Callie going forward into this school year. And so it was a really good day to be in court. I think the court listened very carefully to the arguments, and we're very hopeful.
2: So give us a picture of what happens in a setting like this so we can imagine it. Many of us have seen movies. Very few of us have been inside a courtroom when something's actually taking place. And most people don't want to be, because it probably is not, a positive experience. So tell us, how many people are in there? How many representatives from ADF? Do you have the plaintiff in there? What's happening?
7: Yeah, so this kind of hearing comes about very commonly in a case because the case takes a long time to resolve all the issues, but there is an immediate need for relief for this girl. The wrestling season is coming. Wrapped up into this is the fact that she's now been submitted to a hostile environment at school where she's under the purview of the same coaches, the same school officials that didn't take her report seriously, didn't protect her last year. This thing happened in December and it took them, they're still investigating it with no result. And and no supportive measures for her, or no significant supportive measures for her in line with what she needs to be in a safe and supportive educational environment. So that's the reason you have a hearing like this right away, to ask the court to weigh in. And there were a number of lawyers there. We had several representatives from ADF, of course. Two of our attorneys, Julie Blake and Natalie Thompson, argued on Callie and her mom's behalf. There were also lawyers that are representing the state, the district, various individuals that are involved in the case. And the courtroom was relatively packed. There's a lot of members of the media and the public that are interested in this because they see what an important issue this is. We've heard the issue of men and women's sports be debated about the country. And the Supreme Court just so recently ruled that states can protect women in their sports. And yet we still have states like Washington that refuse to do that. And so there's still this issue very much coming to a head in cases like Callie's, where this policy is implemented and it's directly hurting the privacy and the safety of women as well as their fair opportunities.
2: You're right. This is such an important issue. One, we want to protect everyone, right? Every male and female, we want people protected. But these boys and girls sports has to stop. When the Supreme Court said states can protect, they didn't say they must protect. Was that a disappointment or was that even expected in that case?
7: That was somewhat expected in that case, because the issue directly in front of the Supreme Court was whether it would uphold state laws that did choose to protect women in their sports. And so it's uncommon for the Supreme Court to go beyond the direct question that's asked of them. But we knew that this would continue to need to be litigated and understood across the states. And one thing that has come to light in Callie's case is the issue of the parental rights angle on all of these things. Certainly, the federal law, Title IX, that protects and separates men's and women's sports should step in here and ensure that women's sports are separate. But in states that are still battling this out, at the very least, they need to let parents know their policies and the specific matches that could impact their child. Callie's mom did not know that she was being matched against a male, and she would not have put her on the mat. And she doesn't want to put her on the mat again, no matter what that male student's situation is. It's just not safe for her, especially given everything she's gone through. And yet the school refuses to allow her mom to make that choice for her and to have notice of that opportunity, even though there's other Supreme Court case law that says parents absolutely make these kinds of consequential decisions for their kids.
2: Well, and in this case, Keeler's principal and athletic coordinator have been criminally charged, right, by prosecutors for failing to protect her by delaying reporting the sexual assault. Isn't that true?
7: That's absolutely true. And adds an additional layer here. She reported this, her mom reported it just like very shortly after, within a day or so of this happening. And as things have been going on at school, Callie's been reporting them. And yet it took months for an investigation to open or any report to be made on the sexual assault. And the law is very clear. When there's an allegation of sexual assault, authorities are required to report that, and they failed to do it. So there is criminal prosecution against two officials, at least at this point, over that particular issue, and adds to even more reason why she needs to be transferred to another school. She needs to be able to continue playing her sport with coaches that were not involved in this particular situation.
2: Was that part of the process then at the hearing to recommend that for her safety? And obviously, if they're not going to be happy with her, why would she want to stay at the same school for her to be able to wrestle and continue to do that? And how was everything received as far as the arguments? And I know, you know, you can't always tell what the decision's going to be, but what is your perspective?
7: Well, we're very hopeful. You're right. We were asking the court to allow her to transfer to a different high school and to continue wrestling under conditions where she would be assured that the school would use the information it had to match her only against female athletes. And obviously there was opposition to that from the district and the state. The court did a wonderful job of reading the materials, listening carefully, asking great questions. That's all you can ask of a federal court. And so he indicated at the end of the hearing that he knows with school starting, we need a prompt decision, and he's going to endeavor to do that. But it's just too hard to tell exactly how things will come out. But we were grateful that the court entertained great questions and is clearly thinking very deeply about these issues.
2: For those who are new to the language of the court. When you say the court, are you referring to the judge or and his friends? Are you referring to the judge himself? I mean, I'm just officially, I'd love for you to explain that to people. They're like, who's the court? What do you mean the court?
7: We do mean the judge, but that is the typical standard for lawyers to refer to the court as they present and talk about what the judge did. But he did ask wonderful questions and is thinking very deeply about the issues, and we're grateful for that.
2: Well, and the, and as far as those who opposed this, what's their opposition? What was their position on this? If you gave her this opt-out or from the actual rules, or if she gets to know, then does everybody else get to know? And does that put other people, I don't know, does give her an advantage of some sort? I don't think it does, but what did they say?
7: The state has an interest in trying to uphold the law as it stands in Washington state. And it is the law that males can participate in women's sports if they identify as female. And so there was a lot of argument just as to whether or not Title IX requires them to change that. Their position is that it does not, that there's nothing in parental rights that require them to change that policy. And so there was a lot of argument centered on that particular issue, sort of the validity of the state's law on this issue. And we have strong disagreement about how federal law applies in that context.
2: Indeed, you should. Are there other cases happening right now, or are there other ways that we can continue to see pressure put on the law in the state of Washington so that this ridiculous thinking can go away forever?
7: This is the key case to be watching in Washington state, but there are continuing to be cases, cases that were going on before the Supreme Court ruled in Connecticut and in other places, as well as new cases coming up. The battleground right now for women's sports is all of the states that specifically have policies allowing men to participate in women's sports and do not want to protect or separate women's sports. And so how does the federal law apply in those contexts? What are the other safety mechanisms available through parental rights or other means for women? And so this is a significant issue. When you talk to the girls, there are so many girls affected by this. And yet one girl's high school career being ruined should be enough to make us want to rethink this issue.
2: Exactly. Exactly. Yeah, and I've mentioned this many times, but all of our kids were athletes. We had three college athletes, two daughters and a son, and they would not have had the opportunities had they been in this environment that they're in right now. Are you open to the idea that somebody listening to us across the nation or around the world, in particular on this issue, can they reach out to you if they think they can, if they have a burden or something that happened to them that might help build on these cases? Because a lot of times it's just partnering with someone who doesn't have a voice. Is that something that ADF is still open to?
7: Absolutely. ADF would love to help individuals that are struggling with this issue or any issue involving parental rights, religious freedom, life. And so definitely if you are a woman or a parent facing this kind of issue where you're seeing men competing and taking spots in your daughter's sport or in your own sport as a female, please reach out to us. And we are happy to try to help.
2: So good. And listen, before we let you go, Kate, I wanted to mention the Parents Center, because it is, or the Center for Parental Rights. They have great guidebooks there on your rights in education and healthcare, three ways for parents to navigate destructive gender ideology in schools as you're preparing to put your kids back in schools. They have other information. Where do people go directly to get to the center?
7: Yes. So I direct our Center for Parental Rights. We're litigating parental rights issues all the time. And we are very interested in helping parents in this back to school context to know what to look for at their kids' school, what to ask their teachers, how to protect their kids from things that violate their religious freedom. And so you can find various guidebooks, sample opt-out letters, other material that are intended to inform and help parents at adflegal.org at our website.
2: And it is a fantastic place to go. Of course, adflegal.org, you can find a lot of the other cases that are happening. And many of our people are praying for all of you, Kate. So we appreciate you so much joining us today. Thank you for the update. Friends, this is a key case. So you need to be praying about this effectively. And we'll keep you posted on that. Kate Anderson, thank you for joining me. We're going to go ahead and take a quick break and we'll be back. Friends, culture may change, but truth does not. Alliance Defending Freedom stands ready to protect every person's right to live and speak truth.
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2: It is so good to bring cases to you, to bring to your attention with Alliance Defending Freedom. And there's many other organizations that are fighting for religious freedom and the rights that our government, for some reason, doesn't understand we deserve to keep and to protect. And so we need good voices like that. I'm so grateful for Kate and the rest of the team there. Listen, there's another case that's I wanted to bring to your attention, somewhat related. And you may have heard this. Last week, the Justice Department arrested a woman named Heidi Barrick. She's the former head of the Southern Poverty Law Center's Intelligence Project, interesting name, which was responsible for identifying, labeling the Southern Poverty Law Center. I will call them SPLC at this point. And she was the one who was responsible for identifying their list of hate groups, quote unquote, hate groups. I'll get back to that. The arrest came as another superseding indictment against the SPLC, and Barrick was unsealed by the DOJ. This is all language here that's legal. If some of you understand it, I'm going to just move forward with the rest of the details. She was charged with wire fraud, conspiracy to submit false statements to a bank, and a conspiracy to commit concealment of money laundering. Now, remember, she is the former head of their intelligence project. Okay, interesting. According to the documents, Barrick was romantically, there we go, there's always a link here. She was romantically involved with one of the SPLC's paid informants. And this paid informant was an informant inside a white supremacist organization. Prosecutors allege that SPLC donor money was funneled through accounts that Barrick shared with that informant. That must have been part of the money laundering. If the government's allegations are true, for Barrick, hate paid, and it paid well. But it's more than money. Barrick served as deputy director or director of the Intelligence Project for nearly 20 years and was key to targeting Christian and conservative organizations with the hate label. And I'm bringing this to your attention because organizations, including Alliance Defending Freedom, have been included in that list. Family Research Council, I know you remember this story, was among the first organizations placed on its revamped hate list in 2010 alongside violent extremist groups. Barrick later defended the designation, stating that Family Research Council, quote, this is her quote, is an extremely dangerous group. Why? Not because they engage or condone violence, but according to Barrick, because of their political influence. Imagine that they have a list of organizations. Now, if you made a list, if I made a list, it would make sense. We'd say, okay, yeah, these groups are dangerous. And in fact, you could easily do that because there are a lot of obvious groups out there that are. But this was intentional. And if you look at their history on how this worked, they not only use this hate list, they actually created major drama for some of these organizations, and this was a fundraising tactic for them. Because if you can take away the power of these groups and you can also do fundraising because you call them hate, you stoke the hatred from somebody else, it creates this nice little system. It's interesting because on August 15th, 2012, after FRC joined then Governor Mike Huckabee, if you remember this, go back a little bit, you'll remember this. They supported the Chick-fil-A Appreciation Day. Apparently, Floyd Corkins, and this was right at the same time, a man named Floyd Corkins entered FRC headquarters carrying a pistol, ammunition, and Chick-fil-A sandwiches. Oh boy. According to his confession, he intended to kill as many people as possible and then stuff the sandwiches into the mouths of his victims. How bizarre is that? Their building manager, a man named Leo Johnson, and that's the name that you should remember because he's the hero, though seriously wounded, he stopped that gunman. The next day, FBI investigators confirmed that the attacker actually selected Family Research Council, Tony Perkins' organization, because of the SPLC website and its so-called hate map. Wow. So at that time, FRC asked them to drop the loaded label. And instead, the Southern Poverty Law Center doubled down. And of course, the story does not stop with just that one act of violence. Over time, banks, payment processors, fundraising platforms, and tech companies increasingly relied upon the SPLC classifications to determine which organizations could operate freely in the digital marketplace. And please note that I mentioned banks. People were debanked, or other words that they used for that. If your name was on there, you could not get certain companies to work with you. After the deadly Charlottesville rally in 2017, the pressure intensified, apparently. SPLC and the Center for American Progress then formed something called Change the Terms. It was a coalition that established standards encouraging technology and financial companies to deny digital access and financial infrastructure to organizations that the SPLC labeled. SPLC officials openly acknowledged this strategy before Congress in January 2020. At the time, SPLC official Leisha Brooks said this, "We have lobbied internet companies one by one. A key part of this strategy has been to target these organizations' funding." Wow. Brooks described a coordinated effort to pressure banks and others to restrict access for organizations that they opposed. Why would they do that? Anybody? Because organizations like Family Research Council, Alliance Defending Freedom, and many others, including some major churches, were on this list. In fact, I'll check my numbers here, but I believe at one time they had over 800 people on and organizations on their hate list. And I believe that number went down to maybe something like 737. Who has that kind of power? Where do these people come from? And how is it that they could create this hate list and then create a response from the culture? Talk about effective strategy to try to keep people out of politics, out of policy, out of influence. That's exactly what they did. Isn't it interesting? They called it their hate list. You know, the Bible talks about hate, and I don't use that word very often. In fact, I raised my kids and said, you know, you don't hate anything except sin, right? And evil and death. You don't hate people. You don't hate, you know, you don't label people. But this is interesting strategy that they used hate group. And of course, if you said something about any particular group, part of it was if you oppressed a group, if you said you didn't appreciate a Muslim ideology, you were a hate group. If you didn't appreciate homosexuality, you were a hate group. And that's how all these organizations that are near and dear to all of us were put on that list. Well, that would mean everybody in the church, in a biblical church, would also have hate speech. And of course, you've seen that kind of behavior happen in Canada, where pastors were even told they couldn't speak out against certain groups or certain behaviors because it would be considered hate speech. And now you have people who've gone so far as to say that words are violence. And they condone physical violence if you disagree with them. In fact, a lot of people who've been canceled by family members believe they have a right to do that. And this is one of the groups that help make that happen. Going back to this woman, Brooks, she described the coordinated effort to pressure banks and others to restrict access for organizations that they opposed. And she said SPLC was the hub, but there were many spokes in this wheel designed to crush Christians and conservatives. Designed to crush Christians and conservatives. The DOJ criminal investigation should not stop with the SPLC. And this is more than fraud. The evidence points to a criminal conspiracy involving many financial institutions. And so people who are watching this story are saying, okay, who coordinated with the SPLC? Which banks, which payment processors, technology companies, federal agencies, and nonprofits use those labels to deny Americans essential services? Because SPLC may have supplied the labels, but powerful institutions gave these labels their power, and they should be held accountable. You know what's interesting to me, going back to this woman, Heidi Barrick. So she is the one who has been named recently, right? And the arrest came after the other indictment against the SPLC. And a lot of people, if you saw the news, if you watched this story, you saw headlines or CNN, you know, this is just another conspiracy. This is just another, you know, they're naming names and trying to take down another really important organization. You've got people in Congress who said, yeah, we rely on them for this information. Well, the more that we look into it, the more you're going to see that this organization actually probably has a history of doing not good things. In fact, I'm confident that they do. I've seen some articles I won't bring to your attention today, but things that these organizations say they've done, labeling hate groups. And let me just see if I can find that one article I was looking at here. So they had 733 on their list. Listen, friends, our time is coming to a close here. I want to remind you of two things. I want you to pray for the Kelly Keeler case that's going on. This is a key case for the fight against boys and women's sports. And then I want you to pray for this ongoing indictment of the Southern Poverty Law Center. This is clearly the hub of a wheel, much, much bigger than just that organization. And the amount of money, the millions, hundreds of millions of dollars that they've taken in, and the fraud that seems to be part of it, allegedly. And it's important that we get to the bottom of these things. And, you know, I just can't even imagine all of the good work that was stopped because of their hate lists. And we need freedom for these organizations so that they can do what God has called them to do. Amen. So this is an important time. Be praying about this. We'll continue to bring it to your attention. And thank you for joining me. It's always good to be together. We'll see you next time.
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14: 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Howdy, and welcome to Wildwood. Been tough in class today. Now, Miss Harbor teaches something new every day, and the class, for the most part, learns something new every day. Today, however, Miss Harbor is trying to teach the class to think differently. This is a much more difficult prospect.
22: I don't get it!
23: Marcia, it's not a problem that you can solve in the normal way. In fact, there's not one single answer.
24: There's more than one answer?
23: There are several, CJ. Perhaps many.
22: My head hurts.
23: You must all quit trying to come up with the right answer and think about the question in a different way. Let's go over it again. Remember, the three steps for problem solving are, number one, state the problem, number two, consider the options, and then number three, evaluate the possible result. Ned, please state the problem for the class.
25: Well, the assignment says we must get food to a small village in the mountains.
23: Now, that was the assignment, but that is not stating the problem. You must ask questions before you can truly understand the problem. Stacy, ask some questions that will help us.
26: Well, what kind of food do they need?
23: Excellent.
22: Who is the food for?
23: Wonderful, Marcia.
24: How far away is the village?
23: Very good, CJ. What if we did not think through these things, spent a lot of money to buy wagon loads of corn, we then get into the village, only to discover that they have lots of corn. Corn is everywhere. What they really needed was, say, milk for the children. All of that time and money and effort would have been a waste.
25: How embarrassing would that be?
23: Okay, I have an idea. I was going to give this to you in a few weeks, but I think it may be needed now. A new assignment. Write this down now. Number one, this is due Friday at the beginning of class. Number two, I want each of you to bring in everything you will need to successfully complete a treasure hunt.
22: Treasure hunt?
23: Yes, Goose.
24: Now you're talking.
23: Number three, you must be able to carry it all on your backs. And number four, you are not to discuss your plans with anyone else but me. The one who is the best prepared will get 100 points. The rest of the class will get a zero.
22: Wow, that doesn't seem fair.
27: Well, we've never had an assignment like this before.
28: Winner takes all. I like it.
25: Well, Tiffany, aren't we smug? What makes you think you'll win?
28: I'm a Rockler. Trust me, I know about treasure.
27: What smug? What does smug mean?
24: It means she thinks she's right and she's being snotty about it.
28: You'll see. Just wait.
27: Oh, she did it again, didn't she?
25: Indeed, she did.
27: Smug alert! What? What?
23: All right, class, that's enough.
24: Miss Harbor?
23: Yes, CJ?
24: I would just like to apologize now for getting the 100 points.
26: No chance of that, Mr. Big Talker.
23: Did you all write down the directions exactly as I gave them to you?
29: Yes, Miss Harbor!
23: Good. Now, please begin your list of items or your list of questions, but do not talk to anyone but me about your plans.
26: This is going to be fun.
22: I don't want a zero!
14: Well, the whole class was strangely preoccupied with this new project. It's all they wanted to talk about, but they couldn't talk about it. So, later on the way home, that's what they talked about.
27: I don't like it. Everybody but one will lose.
0: Guess that's life.
26: Well, let's see how tough you are when I win and you lose and I make you cry like a little girl.
0: Oh, no chance of that.
27: I want to pick blueberries.
25: Well, I don't. I always get sick when we pick blueberries.
0: Marcia, will that make you feel better?
27: Maybe. Yeah.
0: Well then, let's pick blueberries.
25: Oh, of course let's pick blueberries. Who listens to Ned, anyways?
26: I'll catch up later. I'm taking a basket of cookies over to Eunice McGruff. Anyone want to come?
25: Eunice McGruff? She's back?
0: Yep, back to stay. Moved into the mansion with Miss Collins.
25: You're taking a welcome basket to Eunice McGruff?
26: Yes.
27: Why not?
25: Well, she's mean, and she hates kids, and she hates me! She's mean!
26: Could that have anything to do with your breaking her vase?
25: Oh, goose! Smug alert!
27: Smug alert! Wow!
26: Everybody new to town gets a basket of cookies. That's my rule. Anyone want to come?
0: No, thanks.
25: Not me.
27: She sounds kind of scary. I don't want to go. Sorry. I got a treasure hunt to get ready for. We can't talk about it. I shouldn't have said that.
25: You can talk about the project. You just can't talk. Do I give up?
2: Yes? What can I do for you?
26: Hi. My name is Stacy Clemmer, and I would just like to welcome you to Wildwood. This is for you.
2: Really? Well, thank you, Stacy Clemmer. Is this from the church group?
26: No, ma'am.
2: The ladies' auxiliary?
26: No, ma'am. Just me. I try to welcome everyone new to Wildwood. It's just something I do.
2: Well, that's very impressive, Stacy Clemmer. I think you are a girl I would like to get to know more.
14: Well, the two of them sat there on the front porch of the Collins Mansion and chatted for the better part of an hour. The more they talked, the more Eunice became impressed with Stacy. Then old Stace got serious and started telling Eunice McGruff things she hadn't told anyone before.
26: And sometime next month, it will be born.
2: Ah, so then you will be a big sister.
26: Yep. I guess.
2: Not very pleased about it, are you?
26: Well,
2: you can be honest with me, Stacy Clemmer.
26: My folks are turning my room into a nursery. All they talk about is the new baby, and I'm getting treated like last week's newspaper.
2: I understand completely. I have a younger sister, and it was the same for me.
26: What did you do?
2: I was sweet and nice and miserable.
26: Great.
2: Till one day when I was in my teens, I made a decision that you should make now.
26: What's that? What decision?
2: You should decide to take life on your terms. Decide what you want and go after it. You should be the captain of your destiny. Don't let anyone stand in your way.
26: I didn't think you could do that.
2: Most people don't. Most aren't strong enough. But I was. And I think you are, too. No one wants you to be happy more than you do. It's your job. If you want money, go after it. If you want fame, don't stop until you have it.
26: Wow. I do want to be happy.
2: And those who love you want that for you, too. But it is up to you. You make your own map, and you steer your own ship to find your own treasure. Take charge of your life.
26: Yeah. Prepare for a treasure hunt. I can do that. I am doing that.
2: Are you ready for your future, Stacy Clemmer?
26: I am.
2: Then say it after me. I am the captain of my destiny.
26: I am the captain of my destiny.
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14: Well, Stacy left Mrs. Eunice McGruff with her head in the clouds. It all sounded so good. Make your own map. Go on your own treasure hunt. Get what you want. Problem is, and deep down, Stacy knew it, that's not the way it works. If you make up your own map, you end up very unhappy, because you end up very lost.
25: Oh, I'm sick. I told you I'd get sick, and now I am. I hope you're happy.
27: And what do you think would cause that?
24: Hey, Stacy.
26: Hey, guys. I've made my own map.
25: Splendid.
26: I'm the captain of my own destiny.
27: Really? What's that? What's destiny?
26: I'm going after my treasure, and none of you can stop me.
25: I wouldn't dream of stopping you.
27: Treasure? Stop! We can't talk about that. Miss Halber said.
25: She's making me nuts. Who's making me nuts?
26: No, not that treasure. My treasure. My happiness. It's my turn now. I want to be happy.
24: Okay, what are you going to do to be happy?
26: I don't know.
25: I'm sick. I want to go home.
26: No.
27: What?
26: No, we're not going home. I just got here and I want to pick blueberries. We will all pick blueberries. Now.
25: I'm going to be sick. Oh, you're being ridiculous. I'm going home.
26: No. I want to have fun picking berries. You can't go.
27: I've already picked enough.
26: You are standing in the way of my happiness. Pick more berries!
27: Okay!
24: Well, Captain, you've made Ned angry and you've made Marcia cry. Happy now?
26: This is not making me happy! I am going home!
14: Since old Stacy decided that her life's goal is to get what she wants and to make herself happy, she's been more miserable than ever before. So she went back to talk it over with Eunice McGruff.
26: So far, it's been a total disaster.
2: Well, Stacy Klemmer, no one said that happiness was easy. I will tell you what. Tomorrow afternoon, I am attending a tea party with a small group of the most influential women in Wildwood. I am sure that they would be charmed to meet a lovely, polite up-and-comer like you. Would you like to join me?
26: You mean it?
2: Come meet me here tomorrow afternoon and you can accompany me to the tea.
26: Wow, I'd love to.
2: Do you have a nice dress?
26: Well, yes, I do.
2: Well, you will want to look the part. You should always look the part, Stacy Klemmer. Looking successful and becoming successful go hand in hand. The goal in life is to get what you want. Your friends are holding you back. I think you may be ready for a new class of friends that will help you get where you want to go.
14: Well, everyone hoped that a good night's sleep would get Stacy back to her old self. But they were sorely disappointed. She was selfish and demanding all day at school, and then stormed off and headed home right after school to work on her treasure project. So the club had rambled up to the fort, hoping to find something to do before they got there.
27: Well, my stuff is so heavy that I can barely lift it all.
9: We shouldn't be talking about this.
25: Ha-ha! But Miss Harbor didn't say that we needed to carry it all the way north to the... Well, all the way.
24: North? Oh, good one. No, she didn't. We just have to be able to get all the stuff to class.
9: We should talk about something else, guys.
24: You'd need a camel to carry all that stuff in real life.
9: Marsha, cover your ears. La, la, la, la, la, la.
25: Camel. Yeah, right.
9: Well, have you guys thought that we have no idea what the treasure
24: is? Quick, cover your ears. La, la, la, la, la, la.
9: Sometimes I'm embarrassed to know you two. I'm gonna go talk to Miss Harbor. I don't think any of us know what we're doing.
14: The next morning, everyone in class came to school separately, trying to keep their secrets from the others.

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8: Well, Stacy was stunned. All the work she had done this last week, all of the mean things she had said and done to make herself happy, had turned her into the worst kind of person. In the awkward moment that followed, the kids all carried their bundles quietly into class.
9: Well, good morning. What a quiet group you all are. Stacy, what a pretty...
10: Yeah, pretty dress, I know.
9: Yes, well, I am very anxious to see what you all have come up with for our first treasure hunt. Who wants to go first?
11: I think it would be best if I went last. That way the others won't, you know, have to go after me and get all embarrassed.
12: Oh, brother.
9: I appreciate your thoughtfulness, CJ, but I think we should take that risk. Why don't you go ahead?
11: Okay.
13: So, Tiffany, where is your stuff for the treasure hunt?
14: I don't have any.
13: Suit yourself.
11: My tools and provisions include some things that I invented just for this treasure hunt.
9: Very impressive.
11: This, for instance, is a pith helmet that has dark glasses built into the rim. If the desert sun gets too bright, flip down the glasses.
13: What desert sun?
9: That is very nice, CJ.
11: Thank you.
9: Sorry, you get a zero.
11: What?
9: Ned, you're next.
11: I'm not done yet.
13: Excuse me, Mr. Big Talker. I, too, have invented some things that I will need to get to the gold mine. This fur coat is not just any fur coat. It is...
11: You'll die of heat stroke in that. Why would you take a fur coat to the desert?
13: Well, Mr. Rudinsky, that is because the treasure is not in the desert. Where did you get that idea? It's the gold from a mine in the Yukon.
15: It is? Well, who changed it from the South Seas Island?
13: If you would have listened just a little more closely...
9: Thank you, Ned. You get a zero as well.
13: What?
9: As do you, Marcia.
15: Oh, but I worked really hard.
9: Goose, what did you bring to find the treasure?
12: Nothing, Miss Harbor.
11: Oh, Goose.
9: Do you know where the treasure is?
12: Yes, ma'am, I do.
9: Where?
12: Oh, in the closet.
11: Oh, brother.
9: That is correct.
12: What?
9: Do you know what the treasure is?
12: Yes, it's a big A+.
9: That is correct.
11: Oh, I don't get it.
13: That's not fair. You told us that it was gold from the Yukon.
11: She did not. She said that...

0: It was... You didn't tell us where it was, did you?
1: I did not.
2: Here it is! The treasure was a big cardboard A+?
3: Yep.
2: Well, how did you know that?
3: Well, I asked Miss Harbor.
4: We're goofballs, all of us.
1: You all ran off and worked hard, made plans, even made pretty maps, but you had no idea what the treasure was or where you should even be looking. Very poor problem-solving skills. Goose realized that she didn't know these things, and she went to the one person who did know. She asked me, and I told her. I do not want any of you to go through life working hard and looking for something that is not there because you didn't ask the right questions.
5: The whole class was out of sorts the whole rest of the day, but none as much as Stacy. She just couldn't gather all of her thoughts about how she'd been acting, and yet everything Eunice McGruff said seemed to make so much sense. She marched straight to the Collins mansion for a little talk before they were going to head off to the tea party together.
1: Well, hello, Stacy. How are you?
2: Not fine. Is your sister-in-law, is Mrs. McGruff in? I'm a little early, but...
1: She told me you would be here. She's gone ahead without you.
2: She what? She told me to meet her here.
1: Stacy, come on into the parlor. I need to fill you in a little about my dear sister-in-law.
2: Am I supposed to meet her there?
1: No. She... You see, she met Tiffany Rockler, and she's going with her.
2: I got dumped? I did everything she told me to do, and then she dumped me for Tiffany?
1: What did she tell you to do, may I ask?
2: To do whatever it takes to be happy.
1: Oh, of course.
2: She told me not to let anything keep me from what I want.
1: She's told me the same things for years. She's wrong, Stacy. Couldn't be more wrong.
2: But I want to be happy. I want to be the captain of my destiny.
1: I dearly love Eunice, but she has given you the worst sort of advice. Do not try to be captain of your destiny. Do you know what your future holds?
2: No.
1: Then how will you know what to go after? You will be on a journey without a destination.
2: Or a treasure hunt without a map.
1: Precisely.
2: I've already had some experience with that sort of thing.
1: Really?
2: Don't go off looking for a treasure when you don't know what it is or where to find it.
1: Well, you are a lucky cub to know that so early in life.
2: So, then what do I do? I want to be happy.
1: First, it is important that you understand this. Do you really know that you cannot choose your destiny? That you should not even try to?
2: Yeah. 'Cause I don't know what it'll be, and I'll just waste all my time working for lots of money or being famous, and it may not be what I should even be doing after all.
1: Oh, splendid. You now know a truth that eludes grown-ups around the globe.
2: But I still want to be happy. How do I find what I'm supposed to be really looking for?
1: What if you could go to someone who knows what you need and has plenty of it?
2: Well, that would be great if they would know.
1: God, Stacy. God knows what you want, what you need, and He has plenty of it to give to you. You just have to understand that you can't get these things from any other source, only God.
2: Well, I guess that makes sense.
1: Don't go searching for some treasure. Search for God. That's what we were made for. To search for God and to find Him. And the plans He has for you are better than the ones you have anyway.
2: Really?
1: Let God be the captain of your destiny, Stacy.
2: Yeah. Let God be my captain.

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3: Hi, this is Chris. Welcome to Odyssey. We're just getting ready for a time of wonder, excitement, and discovery. So why don't you get the whole family together and join us for another exciting adventure in Odyssey.

0: You Vance?
1: That depends. You Murray?
0: Yeah.
1: You're late.
0: It took me 10 minutes to find this place. What's up with you wanting to meet in an alley?
1: I like it when my clients only have one escape route.
0: Clients? Escape route? Yeah, the guys on the team told me you were a little intense.
1: You've no idea. This is about money. I'm always intense about money. What do you want?
0: We want to make sure the Owls lose their next 3 games. If they do, our team will win the conference title.
1: 3 games, huh? Well, that's gonna cost you extra.
0: I got the money. Here's half. You'll get the rest when they've lost those games.
1: Well, let me count it here. Yeah. All right. Yeah, that's fine.
0: Now tell me how you're gonna make them lose.
1: Oh, I never discuss my methods with a client.
0: Well, you better start discussing something. I can't go back and tell them I paid you and didn't get some information.
1: Look at you. Well, you want information? And tell them to watch the owl.
0: Watch the owl? That's it? Not watch for the itching powder I put in their shorts before the game? Or watch how their best player gets handcuffed to a fire hydrant in Albuquerque?
1: Whoa. That's amateur stuff. I'm dealing in advanced psychology.
0: Watch the owl.
1: That's right. Prepare to be amazed.
2: Listen to me, team. To shoot the ball through the hoop, you must be shot through the hoop yourself. Be the ball. Be the hoop. Be the scoreboard, increasing by 2 after you shoot yourself through yourself. Are you with me? Are you with me?
3: Yeah!
2: Can you imagine yourself victorious tonight?
3: Yeah!
2: Keep that image in your heads. Even if we lose, you can see yourself as the true victors you are in the game of life!
3: Yeah!
4: Let's go!
3: Yeah!
4: That's the coach,
3: that's right! All right!
4: Let's go!
3: Where's our mascot? Who's got the owl? Pete? Brad went for it.
4: Oh, well, what's taking him so long?
5: I don't know.
6: Brad, Pete, listen, guys. The owl, it's gone. It's not in the case.
4: What?
6: It's not in the locker room. I've looked everywhere.
4: Gone?
7: Oh, no, this is bad. That owl has been at every Odyssey game for the past 50 years. Odyssey has never won without rubbing it on the head before playing.
4: Oh, no, guys, what are we going to do?
2: Wait, everyone. All right. You can be your own mascot. Rub your own heads.
4: What?
3: It's not a big deal.
7: Ryan's right. It's not a big deal. I'm wearing the socks.
4: The what?
7: The socks! The same socks I've worn during all of our other games. And every time we won. I haven't even washed them.
6: Yeah, and I've got the lucky penny in the toe of my shoe.
4: You're what?
7: Yeah.
4: Oh, okay, never mind. That's great. I'm sure the lucky penny and the petrifying socks will make all the difference.
2: All right, team. You are winners. No matter what happens on the court, right?
3: Right!
4: All right!
3: Yeah.
4: Let's get 'em!
3: Yeah.

0: Do not despair, my team. Losing 78 to 72 is nothing to be ashamed of.
1: I guess.
0: Pure victory is the most elusive prize of all. Like shooting stars or photographic evidence of Bigfoot.
1: What?
0: I will leave you with that. Practice tomorrow, 3:30.
2: Can you just throw me a towel, please?
3: That was ridiculous. We played like a nursery school soccer team.
1: We were just off our game. It happens. We'll do better next time.
3: It happens? Are you nuts, Brad? We are off our game if we lost to a better team, and Waynestown isn't.
2: No, it's not.
4: Yeah.
3: You know why we lost?
1: Why?
4: Because the coach kept me on the bench the whole game?
3: No, because we had 24 turnovers. 24.
4: Oh.
3: We've never had that many. And 12 missed free throws? Guys, we weren't focused out there. We were sloppy.
2: I blame myself.
4: There is one good thing that came out of this loss.
2: What?
4: Now I can change my socks. Okay, I don't get it. How does a fake owl just disappear from a display case? Nobody knows what happened to it. Principal Vogler is ready to call in the FBI.
3: Look, I don't care about that mangy owl. I'm more worried about our game. Hang on, Pete. I gotta get my math book.
4: Okay.
3: Math book.
4: You dropped a piece of paper.
3: What?
4: This fell out when you opened your locker. Here. Are you getting love notes?
3: No. I have the owl. Bring me 40 crisp $1 bills or you will never see it again.
4: A ransom note?
3: This is ridiculous. I don't even want the owl.
4: You know, if the whole team chips in, that's only about $4 a person.
3: Not a chance. I'm not giving in to extortionists. Forget about it. The point is, we have to focus on our game.
4: Right. Though, $40 isn't a lot of money.
3: Ugh, stop it, Pete. We're not giving in to the owl nappers, no matter what happens.
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3: I can't believe we lost to Odenton.
1: It is their home court.
4: But we beat them by 40 last year.
1: They're all shorter than us. It's like losing to the national team of Lilliput.
4: Are we scheduled to play them?
1: It's a literary reference, Pete. Gulliver's Travels?
4: If he travels, then the ref should blow the whistle.
1: Oh, never mind.
3: We didn't want to win the game enough. That's all.
4: I don't think that's it.
3: Well, then what is it? And if you bring up that missing owl...
4: Well, never mind. You're right. We didn't want it enough. What time is practice?
1: 4:30.
4: Ah, good. Just enough time to run home and get a bite to eat.
1: Okay, see you then.
0: Ryan, Pete.
1: Yeah, Coach?
2: Hey.
0: We got some bad news today. Tony was injured.
3: What?
4: How?
0: He pulled a hamstring playing flag football in gym. He's out for tomorrow's game against Connellsville. Pete, you should be ready to step in.
4: You mean I might play?
0: Very likely. Unless you prefer sitting on the bench?
4: No, I'm in.
0: That makes our practice today all the more important.
4: I'll be there early.
0: I'll see you then.
3: I can't believe this.
4: No.
3: He's our best point guard. Why does this have to happen right before the Connellsville game?
4: That's what we all want to know.
1: Well, what do you mean?
4: Ryan, we've lost twice to teams we should have beaten. Now we've lost our starting point guard for the biggest game of the year.
1: Oh, no. Don't say it.
4: We need the owl.
3: Oh, come on. That's silly superstition. What is that?
4: Your locker is ringing.
1: That doesn't make any sense. I don't have a cell phone.
4: Look at the screen. See who's calling.
1: It says unknown number.
4: Answer it.
1: Hello?
10: Hi. This is your last chance to get the owl before the big game. Bring the money to the dumpster behind the library at 4:30 today.
1: Not a chance. And thanks for the cell phone.
10: Hold on to it. You'll need it. And come alone.
1: But who are...
4: It's him?
1: Yeah.
4: He gave you instructions?
1: Doesn't matter. I'm not going.
4: What were the instructions?
1: Take the money to the dumpster behind the library at 4:30.
4: That's easy. I'll do it.
1: Not a chance. Besides, it's during practice.
4: I'll be a little late.
1: You heard the coach. You're playing for Tony tomorrow night. We're gonna need you to win.
4: We need more than me to win, Ryan. We need that owl.
1: Oh, I give up. Take the phone and do whatever you want.
4: Anybody around? It's 4:30. I'm here. Hello?
10: Do you have the money?
4: Yeah. Do you have the owl?
10: Do I have the owl? Just put the money on the ground under the dumpster.
4: Okay. Done. Where's the owl?
10: Hey, forget it. The deal's off.
4: What? Why?
10: Because you didn't follow the rules.
4: What rules?
10: I told you to come alone.
4: What are you talking about? I am alone.
10: Look behind you.
4: What are you... Who's there? Come out! Now!
13: Did you make the exchange?
4: Brad! What are you doing here?
1: Oh, it's not just me.
13: Hey, what's up,
14: hey,
13: Pete?
14: No. Hey, what's up, Pete?
15: How's it going? Where's the owl now?
4: What are you guys doing here?
1: We figured we could jump the guy after the exchange was made.
14: Yeah!
4: You brought the entire basketball team?
1: Well, everybody but Ryan.
0: This is bad, Ryan. When I told the team to be like birds, I didn't expect them to fly the coop. Where is everyone?
1: I think I know. I'll take care of it, Coach.
0: Well, there's no point wasting our time. Let's work on our triangle offense. Which is much like the life cycle of the monarch butterfly.
1: Right.
0: You are a caterpillar. You are a pupa. You are the butterfly.
1: Okay.
0: Now, let's try it.
4: We're doomed, Mr. Whitaker. Doomed, doomed, doomed.
16: I think rah, rah, rah is the usual cheer.
4: I'm being realistic. There's no way we can beat Connellsville now.
3: Pete. Hey, Mr. Whitaker.
16: Hi, Ryan.
4: Hey, Ryan.
3: So, I guess you bonehead skipped practice to get that owl back?
4: Yeah, and now we never will.
3: Nah, not true. I've got a surprise for you.
4: What? Well, let's see.
3: Ta-da!
16: Oh.
4: What is it?
3: It's a stuffed owl.
4: That isn't our stuffed owl.
3: I know, but it's an owl. We can start a new tradition. Who says it has to be the same one?
4: That doesn't even look like our mascot. It's not even realistic.
3: Neither was the old one. It was purple, for crying out loud.
4: Does it even talk?
3: Yes, listen.
4: Give me a break. That's not going to inspire us to win.
3: Why not? You said we needed something to rally around, so...
4: That's right. The real owl. Not a cheap substitute. See you at the slaughter later.
3: Well, bye.
16: Bye.
3: Oh. What can I do, Mr. Whitaker? Hmm? I don't want to give in to the owl napper or the team superstition.
16: Well, it's tough to pick morale back up once it slips this far. It's like the child who can't sleep without her favorite doll. Parents know better, but they'll still turn the house upside down to find it.
3: Now I'm afraid we won't beat Connellsville if I don't get that owl back.
16: Losing to Connellsville isn't the worst thing that's ever happened.
3: It is to me. This is my year as the team captain, Mr. Whitaker. I don't want my legacy to be a bunch of losses because of a kidnapped owl.
16: What about Principal Vogler or Coach Fang?
3: They don't understand what it's doing to the team. We're running out of time.
16: Well, I'm sorry, Ryan. I don't know what to suggest. I guess the question is, how far are you willing to go to help your team win?
3: That's what I have to decide.
4: Hey, Ryan, have you heard from the kidnapper yet?
3: You're the one who has his cell phone.
4: It hasn't rung, except for some guy who wanted to order pizza, which is what I wish I had now. This sandwich looks like paper.
3: It is paper. Lift the bread.
4: Gross!
3: Somebody put a picture in your sandwich?
4: It's the owl, with one wing missing.
3: How did he put a picture in your sandwich? Our owl napper is someone at the school.
4: There's a note on the back. It says, tonight, the sidewalk in front of Finneman's Market. Ryan alone. Bring the phone.
3: Me? No way. I'm going to talk to the principal. Somebody on the cafeteria staff has to be in on this.
4: Talk to no one or the owl is gone forever. 6 o'clock sharp.
3: 6 o'clock? But the game is at 6:30.
4: You have to do it, Ryan. It's Connellsville. We need this game or we're done for the year. Is that what you want?
3: No, but I... Give me the phone.
4: You'll do it?
3: What choice do I have?
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20: 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We always love hearing from you.
1: Right, I'm here. Come on out. Oh, finally. Hey, can we make this quick? I have a game in 20 minutes.
10: Oh, listen to you dictating the terms of this negotiation. Well, if you want to make it quick, you better hurry. You wasted my time, so I'm going to waste some of yours. There's an old wooden scooter leaning against the lamppost next to you. See it?
1: Yeah.
10: Now get on it.
1: What? Why?
10: Just do what I say.
1: All right. Okay, I'm on the scooter.
10: Now ride down to Hal's Diner.
1: Oh, okay.
10: Be quick about it.
1: Ah!
21: Remember, a layup drill is like the mighty salmon laying its eggs.
0: Pete.
22: Yeah, Coach.
0: Where is Ryan?
22: He'll be here soon.
0: He better be.
1: All right, I'm at Hal's Diner. Where are you?
10: Go inside Hal's Diner.
1: You're in Hal's Diner?
10: Just go.
1: Okay, I'm in. Where are you?
10: Go up to the customer at the end of the counter. And without talking to him, eat a spoonful of his soup.
1: You gotta be kidding. I'm not doing that.
10: Oh, really? Because I have someone here with me who would like to ask you to reconsider.
1: What? Who?
10: Who is right? Listen to this.
23: Let's go, Odyssey!
1: Okay, I'll do it.
24: Hey, what are you doing with my spoon? Hey, are you crazy? That's my soup!
1: I'm really sorry, sir. I gotta go. Good soup, though. Good choice.
24: Come back here.
1: Done.
10: Nicely done. Now, head to the movie theater and go see Princess Baba and the Squishy Goo Goo Pies.
1: Anything but that!
10: Do it!
0: I need to finalize our strategy for the game. Where is Ryan?
22: He'll be here, Coach. Don't worry.
1: Hi, which theater is Princess Baba showing in?
25: That would be Theater 2, right through that door.
1: Thanks.
25: Ticket?
1: I'm not staying. I actually think I left my owl in there.
25: What?
1: Gotta go. What now?
10: All right. Walk to the very front row and shout loudly, Princess Baba is really the twin of Prince Jessup.
1: I can't do that. That'll ruin the movie for everyone.
10: I know. How do you know that? Never mind. Just hurry.
1: Princess Baba is the twin of Prince Jessup.
26: That wasn't very nice.
27: Get off your cell phone.
26: Get out.
10: Well done. Now, I want you to head to the barbershop.
1: I have to get to the game now.
10: After the barbershop.
28: Would everyone please stand for the national anthem?
1: Where's Ryan?
22: I don't know.
1: Excuse me?
29: Hello, young fella. Need a haircut?
1: Yeah, I'm supposed to tell you to cut it in the owl style.
2: Ah, you're the one. Okay, sit down.
1: Wait a minute. By the way, what is the owl style?
2: Oh, it's a single stripe down the center of your head. I don't know where you kids get these ideas.
1: Aww. Cut away.
0: All right. We cannot wait for our captain any longer. It's time to get out there and play.
3: You gotta play.
4: We can't do without Ryan. Please, coach.
0: No. We're in danger of forfeiting. Let's get out there.
5: I'm here. I've got it.
3: It's Ryan.
0: Ryan?
4: Oh, wait, coach. It's the owl.
0: So it is.
3: How did you get it? And what's it with your hair?
5: Yeah. Forget that. Just push the button and rub its head. Hurry.
3: Wait, do it quick. All right.
5: Do it.
3: Here it goes.
4: Well, good enough for me.
3: Yeah, me too.
5: In here. Now, come on, you guys. Let's win.
0: Yeah. All right. Beat them all. Beat the owl.
28: The final score, Connellsville 53, Odyssey 52.
1: Another loss.
4: We had the owl.
3: This was the big one, guys.
4: I don't understand.
3: We rubbed its head and everything.
0: Good game, boys. We'll talk about this at our last meeting tomorrow.
1: Sorry, guys. I blew it.
4: We all blew it.
8: So, what can I do for you boys? Ice cream has been known to take away some of the sting, if not the pain. Tell you what, it'll be my treat.
1: No thanks.
4: Oh. I'm not hungry either, Mr. Whitaker.
8: Well, I understand.
4: I don't get it. We got the owl back in time. It should have made a difference, right?
1: Oh, it made a difference. All that running around threw me off my game. It got me in trouble with the coach.
4: But it wasn't supposed to end like that.
8: Now, I think you guys are looking at this from the wrong direction.
4: What do you mean?
8: Well, let me start with a few statistics from the Odyssey Middle School basketball records.
1: Okay.
8: In the time since the team adopted the pat the owl on the head before the game tradition, the team has lost almost as many games as it won.
4: Really?
8: Some years they had more wins, some years they had more losses. So it'd be easy to conclude the owl didn't really impact the outcome of the game.
4: What are you saying about our owl, Mr. Whitaker?
8: The owl is a mascot, Pete. Mascots are meant to be a symbol of the team unity and encouragement. It reminds you to play your best to win, to be gracious if you lose, and that what you're doing on the court connects you with all the basketball players who came before you.
4: Does all that?
8: Well, that's what it's supposed to do. It's a symbol that points to something else, something more important than itself. For example, a cross on a necklace can be a wonderful reminder of the sacrifice Jesus made for us. It's meant to point to him. But what happens if people start worshiping that cross, or if they think by wearing it they'll have good luck or won't get hurt?
1: They'll wind up pretty confused if they don't have good luck or if they get hurt.
8: That's right, because they put their faith in the symbol rather than what the symbol pointed to.
4: I get it. Some of us got so obsessed about the owl that we lost our focus on practicing hard and playing well as teammates, like Ryan said.
8: Exactly. Like the good team captain he is, he tried to get the rest of you to understand that.
4: But we didn't. Okay, you're right, Ryan. We were all a bunch of boneheads.
1: We'll do better next year.
8: I'm sure you will.
4: But I'd still like to know who the owl napper was. It's not right that he'll get away with this.
8: He won't.
1: How do you know that?
8: Because I had a chat with one of the cafeteria staff.
4: The note on my sandwich.
8: Right. The cafeteria worker thought it was a prank, but was pretty upset when he found out what was really going on.
1: So, who was the owl napper?
8: You'll have to ask Coach Fang.
0: Welcome, Vance, to the first of your 21 days of detention.
12: Look, Principal Vogler made me give back all the money. I don't know why I have to serve detention.
0: Consider yourself fortunate. The police take a dim view of theft and distortion.
12: You mean extortion?
0: Whatever. To begin with, you are going to scrub all of the lockers in the boys' locker room.
12: Oh, thought I was intense. This is going to be a long detention.
0: Yes, it will be. Repeat after me. Wax on. Wax off.
12: You're kidding, right?
0: Seriously. Wax on. Wax off.
12: Wax on, wax off.
0: A wax on. A wax off.
12: Wax on, wax off.
7: Well, time will tell if Vance really learned his lesson. 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And that's a pretty silly thing to do. Almost as silly as paying a ransom for a stuffed owl.
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13: Last time on Prince Caspian, The Return to Narnia.
14: Your Majesty, I mean no disrespect, but that is to say, you can beat him.
15: That's what I'm fighting him to find out.
14: I do wish Aslan had turned up before it came to this.
16: So do I. But look behind you.
14: What? Oh! Crows and crockery! What are they? They're huge! Beautiful! Like gods and goddesses.
16: It's the dryads and hammer dryads and sylvans. Aslan has waked them.
14: But there are so many. There must be hundreds, maybe thousands of them.
16: They'll be useful if the enemy try any treachery.
14: But it won't help the High King very much if Miraz proves handy with his sword.
16: Hush! King Peter and Miraz are entering the arena. There's the signal for the fight to begin.
13: The two swords flashed in the sunlight.
18: Well done! Now follow it up, quick! He must be hurt in the left arm.
23: Oh, you've seen more battles than I. Is there any chance now?
18: Precious little. I suppose he might just do it.
23: Give my love to everyone at home, Ed, if he gets me.
18: Peter?
13: Lord Glazell and Lord Sir Caspian had their own plans ready.
29: Treason! Treachery!
30: The Narnian traitor has stabbed our king in the back while he lay helpless!
29: To arms!
30: To arms!
29: To arms!
30: To
18: Narnia! Narnia! The lion!
13: Tough-looking warriors turned white, gazing in terror behind them, and then flung down their weapons, shrieking,
29: "The wood! The wood! The end of the world!"
18: A holiday?
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Has anyone told you lately that you're starting to resemble your father? Be sure to thank them. And be sure to keep listening to 8:20 a.m., The Word.

0: Aslan. This is Caspian, sir.
1: Aslan.
2: Welcome, Prince. Do you feel yourself sufficient to take up the kingship of Narnia?
1: Well, I don't think I do, sir. I'm only a kid.
2: Good. If you had felt yourself sufficient, it would have been a proof that you were not. Therefore, under us and under the High King, you shall be King of Narnia, Lord of Caer Paravel, and Emperor of the Lone Islands. You and your heirs while your race lasts. And your coronation...
3: Make way! Make way,
2: but
3: please!
2: But what have we here?
3: That's it. Set him down.
4: At that moment, a curious little procession was approaching. 11 mice, 6 of whom carried between them something on a litter made of branches. But the litter was no bigger than a large book. No one has ever seen mice more woebegone than these. They were plastered with mud, some with blood, too. And their whiskers drooped and their tails dragged in the grass. On the litter lay what seemed little better than a damp heap of fur, all that was left of Reepicheep. He was still breathing, but more dead than alive, gashed with innumerable wounds, one paw crushed, and where his tail had been, a bandaged stump.
2: Lucy, your cordial.
5: Yes, Aslan.
4: Lucy had her diamond bottle out in a moment. Though only a drop was needed on each of Reepicheep's wounds, the wounds were so many that there was a long and anxious silence before she finished, and the master mouse sprang from the litter.
6: Hail, Aslan. I have the honor of... Oh, my tail. I am confounded. I must crave your indulgence for appearing in this unseemly fashion.
2: It becomes you very well, small one.
6: All the same, if anything could be done, if perhaps Her Majesty could use her cordial...
2: But what do you want with a tail?
6: Sir, I can eat and sleep and die for my king without one. But a tail is the honour and glory of a mouse.
5: Yes.
2: I have sometimes wondered, friend, whether you do not think too much about your honour.
6: Highest of all high kings, permit me to remind you that a very small size has been bestowed on us mice, and... if we did not guard our dignity, some would allow themselves very unsuitable pleasantries at our expense.
5: Yes.
6: That is why I have been at some pains to make it known that no one who does not wish to feel this sword as near his heart as I can reach shall talk in my presence about mousetraps or cheese. Not, sir, not the tallest fool in Narnia.
5: Yes, that's
2: right. Why have your followers all drawn their swords, may I ask?
5: May it please your High Majesty, my name is Peepy Cheek, and we are all waiting to cut off our own tails if our chief must go without his. We will not bear the shame of wearing an honour which is denied to the High Mouse.
2: You have conquered me. You have great hearts. Not for the sake of your dignity, Reepicheep, but for the love that is between you and your people, and still more for the kindness your people showed me long ago when you ate away the cords that bound me on the stone table. You shall have your tail again.
4: Then, at Aslan's command, Peter bestowed the knighthood of the Order of the Lion on Caspian, and Caspian, as soon as he was knighted, himself bestowed it on Truffle Hunter and Trumpkin and Reepicheep, and made Dr. Cornelius his Lord Chancellor, and confirmed the Bulgy Bear in his hereditary office as official of all contests. After this, the Telmarine soldiers were put under lock and key in the town of Baruna. They complained about wading in the river, for they all hated and feared running water, just as much as they hated and feared woods and animals. In the end, the nuisance was over, and then the nicest parts of that long day began. The trees provided dry sticks for a giant bonfire. Then Bacchus and Silenus and the Maenads began a dance which contained not only fun and beauty, but the magic of plenty, which brought into existence a feast of the most delicious meats, fruits, and drink. Aslan feasted the Narnians till long after the sunset had died away, and the stars had come out, and the great fire shone like a beacon. Dark woods. The best thing of all about this feast was that there was no breaking up or going away. But as the talk grew quieter and slower, one after another would begin to nod and finally drop off to sleep with feet towards the fire and good friends on either side. But Aslan and the moon gazed upon each other with joyful and unblinking eyes.

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3: Lord Gazelle, we're all here.
4: Even the captured soldiers of Varuna.
5: They're coming now.
4: So, what do we make of this?
6: You've all read the proclamation which that pretender to the throne, Caspian and the Lion, sent out yesterday.
4: We did.
5: We wouldn't be here otherwise.
6: Caspian is now proclaimed king, and we Telmarines are to give allegiance to him.
7: And we are to give all of Narnia back to the talking beasts and the dwarfs and dryads and fauns and all those other pests.
3: Oh. Well, you can do that if you want, but I'm not living here with a lot of blooming performing animals.
7: No. And ghosts, too. That's what those dryads really are. Yeah. It's not right. No.
5: Well, I don't trust them. Any of them. That's why I'm here. The proclamation said that any of us who don't want to stay should meet at the ford of Bruna today. That's what I'm doing.
3: Well, I'm here, but I don't like it.
6: The Lion said he would find us another home.
7: I'm telling you, he won't keep his claws off us long. You'll see. He'll take us off to his den and eat us one by one, most likely.
6: But you've come, haven't you? We all have. I presume because we have realized the same thing. We have no choice.
3: Oh. Well, what do you suppose that contraption is?
6: What contraption?
3: There, at the end of the glade.
5: You don't think it's a scaffold, do you? Looks like a scaffold to me. That crossbeam at the top will hold a rope.
7: Looks more like a doorway to me.
3: In the middle of a glade, a doorway that leads nowhere.
6: Oh. Quiet, you fools! Here comes the Lion and those kings and queens.
7: That's it. We're at their mercy now.
6: It's every Telmarine for himself.
8: Men of Telmar, you who seek a new land, hear my words. 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
3: That are dropped right through and found themselves in this world, in the land of Telma, which was then unpeopled. But why it was unpeopled is a long story. I will not tell it now. And in Telma, their descendants lived and became a fierce and proud people. And after many generations, there was a famine in Telma, and they invaded Narnia, which was then in some disorder. They conquered it and ruled it. Do you mark all this well, King Caspian?
4: Oh, I do indeed, sir. I was wishing that I came of a more honorable lineage.
3: You come of the Lord Adam and the Lady Eve. And that is both honor enough to erect the head of the poorest beggar and shame enough to bow the shoulders of the greatest emperor on earth. Be content.
4: Yes, sir.
3: And now, you men and women of Telma, will you go back to that island in the world of men from which your fathers first came? It is no bad place. The race of those pirates who first found it has died out, and it is without inhabitants. Oh, there are good wells of fresh water and fruitful soil and timber for building and fish in the lagoons. And the other men of that world have not yet discovered it. The chasm is open for your return. But this I must warn you. Once you have gone through, it will close behind you forever. There will be no more commerce between the worlds by that door.
5: I told you it was a doorway.
6: Quiet! Well, I'll take the offer.
3: It is well chosen. And because you have spoken first, strong magic is upon you. Your future in that world shall be good. Come forth.
6: What do you want me to do?
3: Go through the doorway, my son.
6: Right.
7: You see that? That's the problem. I didn't see anything. The three pieces of wood are there. I see the trees and the grass and the sky beyond. But he simply vanished.
5: It's a trick. He's sending us to our deaths. I'm not going.
8: Quiet, all of you. Lion, I don't see any world through those sticks of wood. If you want us to believe in it, why doesn't one of you go? All your own friends are keeping well away from that so-called doorpost.
9: If my example can be of any service, Aslan, I will take 11 mice through that arch at your bidding without a moment's delay.
3: Nay, little one. They would do dreadful things to you in that world. It is others who must lead.
10: Peter?
11: Yes. Come on, Edmund.
10: What?
11: Lucy.
10: What?
11: Our time's up.
10: What do you mean? This way. Back into the trees. We've got to change.
12: Huh? Change what?
10: Our clothes, of course.
12: What?
10: Nice fool's weird look on the platform of an English station in these.
12: Station? But our things are at Caspian's castle.
11: No, they're not. They're all over here. They were brought down in bundles this morning.
12: Huh?
11: It's all arranged.
12: Was that what Aslan was talking to you and Susan about this morning?
11: Yes. And other things. I can't tell it to you all. There were things he wanted to say to Sue and me because we were not coming back to Narnia.

0: Never? That can't be.
1: Oh, you two are. At least from what he said. I'm pretty sure he means you to get back someday. But not Sue and me. He says we're getting too old.
2: Oh, Peter, what awful bad luck. Can you bear it?
1: Well, I think I can. It's all rather different from what I thought. You'll understand when it comes to your last time. But quick, here are things.
3: It was odd and not very nice to take off their royal clothes and come back in their school things into that great assembly. One or two of the nastier Telmarines jeered, but the other creatures all cheered and rose up in honor of Peter the High King and Queen Susan of the Horn and King Edmund and Queen Lucy. There were affectionate and tearful farewells with all their old friends, animal kisses and hugs from bulgy bears, and hands wrung by Trumpkin, and a last tickly, whiskerish embrace with Truffle Hunter. And, of course, Caspian offered the horn back to Susan, and, of course, Susan told him to keep it. And then, wonderfully and terribly, it was farewell to Aslan himself.
0: Aslan.
3: And Peter took his place with Susan's hands on his shoulders, and Edmund's on hers, and Lucy's on his, and the first of the Telmarines on Lucy's. And so in a long line they moved forward to the door. After that came a moment which is hard to describe. But the children seemed to be seeing three things at once. One was the mouth of a cave opening into the glaring green and blue of an island in the Pacific where all the Telmarines would find themselves the moment they were through the door. The second was a glade in Narnia, the faces of dwarfs and beasts, the deep eyes of Aslan, and the white patches on the badger's cheeks. But the third, which rapidly swallowed up the other two, was the grey, gravelly surface of a platform in a country station, and a seat with luggage round, where they were all sitting as if they'd never moved from it. A little flat and dreary for a moment after all they'd been through, but also unexpectedly nice in its own way. What with the familiar railway smell, and the English sky, and the school term before them.
1: Well, we have had a time, haven't we?
0: We certainly have.
2: Yes. Oh, bother! What's wrong, Edmund? I've left my new torch in Narnia!

Because the seven Chronicles of Narnia were originally released one at a time over 7 years, some people assume that Jack Lewis wrote only one a year during that period. The truth is, Jack had finished all seven stories in half that time. The writing came fast and furious for him with most of the books, though, like most writers, he had one or two false starts. For example, before writing Prince Caspian, he began a story about a boy named Diggory, who had special powers to communicate with trees and animals, and had a very strange godmother called Mrs. Le Fay, and a friend next door named Polly. But Diggory loses his special powers when he cuts off the branch of a tree to help Polly build a raft. One can immediately see the jumble of ideas that would be rearranged to become the story we know as The Magician's Nephew. But we can also be certain that many of the stories weren't simply made up as Jack went along. It's clear that even as he was finishing The Lion, the Witch and the Wardrobe, the first book written, he had ideas for the sequels. How else could he have turned an incidental fact like Susan's lost horn into such an important element in Prince Caspian? It's a testimony to the remarkable inspiration Jack obviously felt while he was in the land of Narnia. Prince Caspian, The Return to Narnia by C.S. Lewis, was dramatized and directed by Paul McCusker. Sound design by Todd Bastide. Music was composed and orchestrated by John Campbell. Our producer was Dave Arnold. Our cast included Paul Schofield as The Storyteller, David Suchet as Aslan, Chris Emmett as Trumpkin, Freddie Finlay as Peter, Catherine Suchet as Susan, Matthew White as Edmund, Elizabeth Eaton as Lucy, and Richard Suchet as Caspian. Our cast also included the multi-voiced talents of Robert Benfield, John Bluthal, Richard Brightiff, Tenniel Evans, Katie Glassborough, Peter Goodright, David Grant, Dillis Hamlet, Frank Lazarus, Tom Maggs, Theo Maggs, Betty Marsden, Robert Meadwell, Peter Morton, David Oakley, Philip Sherlock, Christopher Snell, and Frank Topping. 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

0: Well, hello there. It's good to have you back. You're always welcome here at Lamplighter Theatre. On our last visit...
1: It's been 2 weeks, Constable, and not a trace.
2: We've combed the area and the surrounding villages, even the woods. I'm very sorry, Mr. Grey. We don't know what else to do.
1: Lord Jesus. My name's Abel. Abel Grey. Suppose you know that. Would you please have mercy on a stubborn man like me?
3: Mr. Grey, are you in there? I have an urgent message for you.
1: Yes, yes, I'm coming!
4: I've been sent to fetch you.
1: For what?
4: Nemo wants you.
1: Nemo?

0: Did you bring him?
1: He's here.
0: Oh, hurry, we're nearly out of time.
2: Hop off. You came for me.
1: Oh, Nemo. Oh, my Nemo. My dear, dear Nemo. I never thought I'd see you again.
2: And look who else is here.
1: Oh, you've found him.
2: That's why I left the wagon. I saw little Nemo, and then Mary, and the man followed after me.
1: So he did take you. Where is the scoundrel?
2: He said he had a good reason and meant no harm.
3: Please, Mr. Grey, listen to him. He needs to tell you something.
1: I'd like to tell him something.
3: Follow me.

0: he's nearing the end, I'm afraid.
1: Is the dwarf here?
2: Yeah, I'm Abel Gray, Nemo's father.
1: Come near. Sit, please. I have something you must hear.
2: Very well.
1: Leave us be, good people. Thank you for your kindness to an outcast.
0: Oh, no, don't worry about it. It's very hard.
3: May I stay, Papa? I don't want to leave you.
1: Yes. The boy must stay. It is his story I'm about to tell. My name is Harold Weston. I was brought up to serve as the valet of Mr. Winston Oakley. My master wanted to travel through Europe one summer.

0: Harold, hand me my coat. This mountain air is giving me a chill.
1: We should go back inside, Master Winston. I could get you a spot of tea.
0: No, no. I need to watch for my cousin.
1: Your cousin? I didn't know we were meeting someone.
0: He doesn't know either. I wanted it to be a surprise.
1: So that's who you've been looking for all this time?
0: Yes, we missed them in France, but their ship's manifest has the last leg of their voyage here in Norway. Ah, there he is. With his wife.
1: Ah, oh, a lovely couple. Very happy, it seems.
0: So it seems, though she would have been happier with me.
1: Should I go and greet them, sir?
0: I'll do it shortly. We haven't been that close, John and I. I'd like to remedy the situation.
1: I see. Oh, they're heading this way, sir.
2: John! John! Is that you?
3: Winston?
2: What a surprise!
3: I'd say.
2: It's so good to see you, Lydia. You are as beautiful as ever, even more so with child.
4: So good to see you too, Winston. Excuse me. Stuart, could you please bring our luggage?
3: I didn't know you were coming to Norway.
2: A last-minute business trip. What a fortunate incident that I should run into you. I never had a moment to tell you what a splendid wedding it was.
3: Oh, we were happy you could be there.
2: Well, tell me, how long are you here for? I'm going to hike to the Prakastolen Overlook this coming holiday. Perhaps you could join me.
3: That was the exact reason we came to Norway.
2: Wonderful. I'll have my steward prepare for the three of us. Just look at this view, John.
3: Oh, astounding.
2: Watch this.
3: You're out of your mind.
2: Now who's the daring one? You should see the view from over here. If you have the nerve.
3: You don't have to ask me twice.
2: Splendid leap.
3: Oh, that is beautiful.
2: Come closer.
3: There's really not enough room to...
2: Here, let me help.
3: That's a little too close, Winston.
2: Oh, I'm sorry. Here, I'll move over.
3: Yeah, Winston, stop. We're too close to the edge.
2: I got you.
3: No, let go of my arm, Winston. I'd rather... Winston!
0: No one will believe you, Harold.
1: You let him fall.
0: 100 times your yearly salary. Paid to you today.
1: 100? But, sir, I...
0: Annually. Every year on this day, you'll receive the same sum. You'll never have to work again. Don't you see, Harold? This changes both of our lives for the better.
1: Well, it would...
0: You're coming to your senses. Good. But first, there's something we need to consider.
1: What is it?
0: The heir. It will be born in a few weeks. The baby must disappear.
1: What? Kill the child?
0: Of course not. But I'm sure you can think of something.
1: I
0: think of what you can do with this kind of money, Harold. You could travel, have the finest of clothes. You could have your own valet instead of being one.
1: When would I start receiving the money?
0: Good man.
1: But a surprise awaited us when we returned.
0: Excuse me, madam. We have news we must speak with Miss Lydia about.
5: Well, you'll need to wait. She's recovering.
1: Recovering? Was she ill?
5: Didn't you hear? She delivered a healthy boy. Oh. He's a little small, but handsome as anything.
0: The baby has already been born.
5: It's a good thing the midwife was nearby. She'd been delivering a baby for some English vagrants living in a shack behind the hotel. Poor dears. Their baby was stillborn.
1: English vagrants, you say?
0: Miss, I must speak with Lydia. I have urgent news about her husband.
5: I'm not going to wake her up. But I'll let you know when she does.
2: The air is already here. It was all for nothing.
1: Perhaps not, sir. 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
2: I don't understand.
1: We are fellow Englishmen, are we not? I will help you if you help me.
2: But why do you want our poor stillborn child? And why would you give us a living one?
1: You don't need to know the reasons. I will offer you £2,000 if you do as I say.
2: £2,000?
1: That will give you enough to get back to England, start over. You can raise this child as your own.
2: But my wife, she's in a bad way. She's just lost her flesh and blood. And she's not well. I I don't think she wants to raise someone else's boy.
1: It doesn't matter what you do with a baby, he's nothing. But give me the deceased one. And take the money.
17: So you exchanged the infants, replacing Lydia's healthy child with the dead one.
2: Oh, I've not slept since. Guilt overwhelms me. The following day, Miss Lydia woke to learn that both her husband and her child were dead, and she followed suit. By the end of the day...
17: Oh, Harold.
2: I'm a wicked, wicked man. Winston too, but justice came quick for him.
17: I heard. The lightning strike. And once he died, the money stopped, I assume.
2: Yes, and I had squandered away what I'd been given. I went on to live the life of a vagrant. I didn't care whether I lived or died.
18: The poor baby. What became of it? Did the poor couple raise it?
2: I tracked them down, not really knowing why. They left with the baby that night. Returned to England. The man called him Nemo. Nothing. Just as I'd said, the baby was nothing.
17: Nemo?
2: Aye. From nothing, for nothing. From Nemo, for Nemo. The couple went to live in the cottage you rented. They couldn't care for the baby in their grief and left him in the cupboard, hoping someone else would find him, care for him.
17: I swear I found him.
18: Found me?
17: Listen, son.
2: After they left without the baby, I kept an eye on the house to see what would happen next. When I saw you carrying the baby the next morning, I was relieved. I left Everton, never to return. But my conscience wouldn't let me. All I had left was the ring, the only heirloom that could prove Nemo's rightful claim to the family fortune.
18: My claim, Papa? What is he saying?
17: It'll all become clear, my boy. So, how did you come upon us in the wagon so many years later? Especially in the dark?
2: What a stroke of luck.
17: What a stroke of a heavenly hand.
2: Well, whatever you want to believe.
17: That's when you placed the ring so we could find it. J.M.O.
2: Yes. John Michael Oakley. But I still needed to figure out how to make sure that Nemo received his inheritance. I didn't know if I could trust you, and I didn't want to incriminate myself.
17: It's starting to make sense.
18: Papa, I don't understand. Where's the baby now?
17: You were that baby.
18: Me?
2: I'd named my dog Nemo as penance, so I'd never forget the evil I'd done. That night I stepped into your car. I knew instantly, as soon as you said his name. This boy was John Oakley's son.
17: No wonder you looked at him the way you did, like you'd seen a ghost.
18: There's no such thing as ghosts. Grandad told me.
17: You're right, son.
2: That makes you, Master Nemo, the rightful heir of the Everton estate and the Oakley fortune.
5: Oh, excuse my interruption. The magistrate is here, as you requested. Are you ready to see him?

0: Nemo. Nemo?
1: Father. Oh, I fell asleep.
0: I'm sure everything you heard must have seemed like a dream.
1: So it's true about who I am?
0: It's true. Harold gave a testimony to the magistrate.
1: And the magistrate believed him?
0: Indeed. Harold even had signed documentation from the couple he traded babies with. The magistrate declared everything to be in order.
1: So, what does that mean?
0: That you are the legal heir of your family's estate. It's yours.
1: My mother and father, they died. Oh,
0: I'm sorry, Nemo. Come here. But God had a plan for you, my boy. He saved you for a purpose, and you are not nothing to him. You want to hear something?
1: What?
0: Your mother told the midwife that she and your father had decided on the name John, if the baby was a boy. Do you know what John means?
1: No.
0: God is gracious. Or God favours you.
1: John, just like my father.
0: He was a good man.
1: Papa, do you think I could go thank Mr. Harold for finally telling the truth?
0: He's gone now. He passed away an hour after speaking with the judge.
1: Do you think he knocked and the door opened for him before it was too late?
0: Only the Lord knows, Nemo. John. But you should know, I heard his voice knocking on my door.
1: You did? Did you open the door and get invited in?
0: I opened that door. And Jesus, with open arms, came into my heart.
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2: Now, back to Lamplighter Theatre.
6: Come in, come in. We're so glad you could make it.
7: It's good to see you again, Abel. You as well, Nemo. Or I think it's more proper to call you John, I hear.
1: Yes. Thank you. And I'm enjoying my new name. And I think little Nemo's enjoying not showing his anymore.
6: Well, distant cousin of mine, what do you think about being the proper heir of Everton Estate?
1: Sir, I was wondering more of what you might be thinking.
6: We are very excited for you.
1: Really? But this means the estate is no longer yours.
6: John, when we first learned of the inheritance, we accepted it with open arms. Freely we had received, and now freely we are willing to let it go.
0: That is very honourable.
7: In fact, we've already started packing up. We should be moved out by the end of the month.
0: Oh, no, no, that's not necessary. We never meant to make you leave. Only thought that once Nemo came of age, he'd make this his home for his family.
1: Yes. We are happy where we are for now.
8: Nemo!
1: Did you hear? I've been given a new name.
8: Yes, but it's going to take me some time to get used to it.
1: Then you can call me Nemo. As long as you don't mind the barking.
8: I think John fits you better, though. Want to come draw pictures with me?
1: Sure.
7: You're very kind to let us stay, but we insist that John come and live here as the rightful heir. It's the home of his family.
0: Oh, then I have a proposal for you.
6: And what would that be?
0: Remain here and take John in.
7: Oh.
0: I know you've schooled your daughter well, and perhaps John could learn alongside her, especially be properly taught in the scriptures.
6: That's an interesting proposal. I think that's a fine idea. What do you say, Mrs. Charlesworth?
7: We would love that, but I don't think it's right to separate father and son.
0: Well, how about this? I noticed when we were here last a lovely guest house on the property. I could stay there.
7: Oh, the guest house would be wonderful. It's cosy, situated in the middle of the garden, next to a peaceful pond.
6: If you're sure you don't mind.
0: Oh, I'd be delighted.
7: The Lord has certainly opened a wonderful door for each of us.
0: Opening a door saved my life. And I first heard about that door through you.
6: I remember that day. The Lord prompted me to talk directly to you both. Ask and ye shall receive. Seek and ye shall find.
0: Knock and the door shall be opened unto you. I am thankful to be on the other side of that door now.
7: We are as well, Abel.
6: The answer is yes. We gladly accept your proposal for John to stay with us.
7: Oh, wonderful. We will be one big happy family.
6: Maybe you could even convince Ezra to move in with you.
7: Oh.
6: John's spoken so highly of him.
0: Ezra could live here too. Oh, I didn't even think about that. That'd be too good to be true. And the dog?
6: Yeah, my good sir, the house is John's. You don't need our permission.
7: That may be true, but it wouldn't be the same without Nemo.

0: Father, are you home?
1: John, welcome back. Oh, how are things at university?
0: Everything is going very well. And what a blessing it is for Elsie to be there this semester.
1: Oh, she's a good girl. Now, what are you doing standing out here in the doorway? Come inside.
0: Thank you.
1: I'm guessing we owe that big smile on your face to Elsie too.
0: You know me too well. We're engaged, Father.
1: Oh, that is wonderful news. I knew it had to happen. To think that little girl who handed you the drawing of a door would someday be your wife. Oh, makes me want to cry.
0: I couldn't be happier, Father.
1: Nor I. We'll have fireworks at the wedding, just like your father and mother did.
0: Oh, what a grand idea. We've spoken with Elsie's parents. They'll move into the other guest house and we'll start our family in the manor. Mr. and Mrs. Charlesworth will be your new neighbours.
1: They have been so good to me. They invite me over for meals more than I eat at home. Mrs. is such a good cook.
0: I'm so glad you don't have to be alone. Now that Grandad Ezra is with the Lord.
1: I'm really alone. Mr. Charlesworth said that if I ever needed anything, the door would be opened.
0: That's a great picture. An open door with a feast waiting for you.
1: Oh, yes. It is a great picture. And a great invitation to anyone who hears his voice.

0: 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Our director, Molly Mayo. 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And your host, John Rhys Davies.
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3: 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In Daniel chapter 2, God revealed the image of history to Nebuchadnezzar, an image that a head of gold, breast and arms of silver, thighs of brass, legs of iron, feet of iron and clay, and then a great rock that smote the image. The head of gold, according to Daniel chapter 2, represented Nebuchadnezzar's empire. Nebuchadnezzar did not want to be followed by other successive world empires, so he made an image all of gold and commanded worship. But yet, Nebuchadnezzar was to be surprised, because there were three Hebrews that would not bow down. They were faithful to God, and God rewarded, God honored them. God worked a miracle, like he does for all of his children who are faithful to him.
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5: Live Radio Network. By the way, I just want to just go back to this. I was teaching out of Psalm 77 at the beginning of the broadcast, and I wanted to give you guys some just other thoughts on this, and then we'll go back to the phone lines to Vikash in California, and then we'll go to the other callers in Winnipeg and Steinbach and Winkler and all these great towns in Manitoba. So we're talking about how there's people in the world today who are going through, and some of you listening, going just through very difficult times right now, heaviness. You like, no one understands, where's God when I need him? You're feeling a lot of maybe some loss or rejection or grief because you've lost a loved one. This psalm is for you. The psalmist is talking about how God, I don't remember, I'm groaning, my spirit's faint, I can't sleep, I was too troubled to speak, he can't even talk. verse. This is Psalm 77. That was in verse 4. We went through the first kind of half of this, but he says in verse 11, I will remember the deeds of the Lord. Yes, I will remember your miracles of long ago. And this is how he got out of this difficulty. He didn't look at the problem. He looked at God. I will meditate on all your works and consider all your mighty deeds. Your ways, O God, are holy. What God is so great as our God? You are the God who performs miracles. You display your power among the peoples. With your mighty arm, you redeemed your people, the descendants of Jacob and Joseph. The waters saw you, O God. The waters saw you and writhed. The very depths were convulsed. The clouds poured down water. The skies resounded with thunder. Your arrows flashed back and forth. Your thunder was heard in the whirlwind. Your lightning lit up the world. The earth trembled and quaked. Your path led through the sea. Your way through the mighty waters, through your footprints, though your footprints were not there, seen. You led your people like a flock by the hand of Moses and Aaron. He's going back to remembering the miracles of what he did for the nation of Israel. Each of us have stories about what God's done in our lives. I was telling someone the other day, I was in Switzerland back when I first graduated from college with some friends, and we went hiking, and I decided to go up a little higher than I probably should have into the snow level. And right where I had been walking, there was a bunch of boulders that came cruising down, huge, about the size of a Volkswagen car, where I could have been killed, right where I was walking, right down this glacier. But God protected me, and I got stuck as I tried to climb higher for about a half an hour, and I had to pray, and I was a brand new believer. I had a cassette tape recorder with me. This is how long ago this was, folks. A portable cassette tape of Amy Grant and Michael W. Smith back in the day, and God got me off that mountain, and I was so thankful. I saw this yellow helicopter going up and rescuing other hikers, and I was like, I don't want to have to be one where they're looking for me in that yellow helicopter. And so, or spend the night up on the mountain, you know, where I didn't have, I was just going for a day hike. We were staying in a youth hostel down in Zermatt, Switzerland, near the Matterhorn. Anyway, God got me through as I cried out to him. So, I'm really looking forward to being in Winnipeg this coming weekend. And so that's going to be Thursday through Sunday, 7 o'clock, Thursday, Friday, and Saturday night at the Wave Church, 364 Furby Street. So if you're in Manitoba anywhere, and you haven't ever seen a miracle, I want to encourage you to come out and bring your family and friends. We're going to have hundreds and hundreds of people at these events. And from many different nations and people groups, from the First Nations, from the Hutterites to the Mennonites to many people from other countries. I can't wait. I've been to Winnipeg 12 or 14 times and seen so many miracles. We're going to go over some of the miracles that you have experienced yourselves. So if you have a testimony, I want you to come up to me and tell me, hey, I have a testimony. I was healed on the radio or at one of your meetings. I'd love to hear what it is, and I might have you share it at one of the events. So please come and find me or one of my team members. But that's going to be this weekend. And then Saturday morning, 9 to 4, Apostolic Entrepreneurship. If you want to register for that, you need to register because we need to know how much food to get. You need to call this number, 204-955-0157. Please register for the Apostolic Entrepreneurship. There's a cost involved, and it just helps us to know who's coming. And then Sunday night, I'll be at the Canad Inn at Fort Garry over on Pembina Highway. Please join us at the Canad Inn Hotel. And then Sunday morning, I'm going to be with Pastor Ryan at the Transformation Community Church at 167 Lombard Avenue, Suite 500. That's in Winnipeg, too, downtown Winnipeg. Sunday morning, August 30th, 10 a.m. Really looking forward to seeing everyone. That's Transformation Church, Community Church, 167 Lombard Avenue, Suite 500 in Winnipeg. So let's go back to the phone lines, and we're going to go ahead and talk with Vikash, who's been waiting patiently in California, and Alameda. Hey, Vikash, welcome to The Point Live.
6: Thank you. Great to hear you. Great to hear you tonight.
5: Yeah, it's good to hear your voice as well. What's going on? How can we pray for you tonight?
6: I was thinking prayer for help with finances.
5: Okay. You know, I just want to encourage you first before we even pray. There's something about your perseverance and tenacity that the Lord loves, that you don't give up on people, you don't give up on yourself, you don't give up on the Lord. And that's His grace in your life. He's empowering you to rise up above. And, you know, I'm not a person who ever tries to manipulate giving, or I hear these stories about, man, if you do this, then God's going to do all this, and you need to give this amount. And, oh, it just makes me almost sick. Because I trust the Lord to raise up the resources that he's going to raise up for what He's called me to do. And we need, and the Bible says that He loves a cheerful giver. And so this is a funny strategy, but this is what I'm hearing. I'm going to pray this for you. I want you to be praying and saying, Lord, how can I give cheerfully to the things that you've told me to give, even out of the little that I have right now? And you watch what the Lord will do. He's going to show you something. For example, He may say, I want you to look at a video of some of these people in Bangladesh or in Africa somewhere, or India, you know, and they're living on a dollar a day, you know, and He's going to remind you how blessed you are. You know, it's like you're not in the streets begging, you know, you're living in one of the greatest countries. You know, the U.S. and Canada both are most blessed countries probably on the earth. There's so many. There's a lot in Europe, too, but, you know, and Africa. But my point, and Asia, you know. But again, I believe it's God's blessing on this nation, and that's why the evil one's trying to bring it down with all this other stuff that's coming against us. And so put your hand on your heart. Lord, I just bless Vikash. I pray, Lord, that as he sows with a heart of joy, cheerfully, anything that you show him to sow into, whatever that need is that he sees, that you would bless him mightily financially. Not because of him giving, but because that's who you are. And I pray that you continue to tenderize the cautious heart about being a generous man in every area. And even areas where he's been stingy in the past, where he would just stop and say, forgive me, Lord, for this, or that I missed out on this one. Forgive me for not being obedient over here. And I pray for all of us that can hear my voice, that we would be just laid down lovers to where we get to bless other people, because we're more blessed when we give than when we receive. So help us to be those kind of people, Lord, and be obedient when you show us something. And we ask these things in Jesus' name. Amen and amen.
6: Amen.
5: The other thing I'm going to tell you is, when you hear the evil one trying to beat you up and tell you lies, turn the channel. Don't listen to that anymore.
6: Okay.
5: Turn the channel. It's like if there's certain music on your radio in the car, you go to the other station and you don't have to listen to that stuff anymore because you don't like it. It's the same thing with the evil one. Resist the evil one. He'll flee from you. Turn the channel. Okay?
6: Yes.
5: Okay, Vikash. God bless you. Have a good rest of the weekend.
6: God bless you, too.
5: Thank you.
6: Appreciate it.
5: Take care. You're welcome.
6: Bye-bye.
5: He's listening in Alameda, California. We reach a lot of people all over the U.S. So let's go to... Let's go to Michael in Winkler. Then we're going to go to Lana after that. Hey, Michael, welcome to The Point Live.
7: Hey there.
5: How are you doing?
7: The best with my blood pressure, I guess.
5: Yeah? You've had some blood pressure issues?
7: Yeah, this year after my mom died, it's been pretty bad.
5: Say that again. Your mom what?
7: After my mom died last Christmas, I started having blood pressure issues.
5: Okay. How old was your mom?
7: Pretty bad. 56.
5: Wow. And how did she pass?
7: Pancreas cancer.
5: Okay. I'm so sorry to hear that. Yeah. You know, that's like younger than me. Just pray this with me, Mike. Just say, Heavenly Father.
7: Heavenly Father.
5: I thank you for every good memory of my mom.
7: I thank you for every good memory of my mom.
5: And I thank you that we could celebrate all the good times we've had with her.
7: I thank you that we could celebrate all the good times we've had with her.
5: And tonight I continue to lay down the grief. And there's that part of me that is hurting with the loss of my mom.
7: That's hurting with the loss of my mom.
5: I give it over to you, Lord.
7: I give it over to you, Lord.
5: I invite you into that part of my heart.
7: I invite you into that part of my heart.
5: Just take a deep breath. Hallelujah. Forgive me, Lord, for when I try to perform.
7: Forgive me, Lord, for where I try to perform.
5: I want to wait on you.
7: I want to wait on you.
5: I want to rest in you.
7: I want to rest in you.
5: And I want to know that I know.
7: And I want to know that I know.
5: How deep and high and wide is your love for me?
7: How deep and high and wide your love is for me.
5: Say that again.
7: How deep? I want to know how
5: say,
7: deep.
5: Say, Lord. High. Yeah, there you go. Yeah, say, Lord.
7: And wide your love.
5: I want to know.
7: Me.
5: Yeah.
7: Lord, I want to know.
5: How deep
7: your love is for me.
5: How deep and wide and high is your love for me?
7: How deep, how high and wide is your love for me?
5: Just take a deep breath again. And then just say, I want to know you as my Heavenly Father, as a son whom you're well pleased with.
7: I want to know you as my Heavenly Father, as a son in whom you're well pleased with.
5: Again, take a deep breath. Father, I just break off all rejection, abandonment, heaviness, oppression coming against Michael tonight, Lord. I thank you that he doesn't have to keep it all together because you have it all together for him. And we just ask that you continue to heal his heart and fill him to overflow. And we just speak peace over his blood pressure right now. Every vein, every artery. Just say, I receive it, Lord.
7: I receive it, Lord.
5: You know, the Bible says to weep with those that weep. I have tears in my eyes right now, Mike, over your situation. And the Lord's showing compassion on you. There's hundreds of people praying for you right now. Because we love you. And we know you're going to get through this. And the Lord wants me to tell you, I already know this because I've met you before, right?
7: Mm-hmm.
5: Couple times. But the Lord wants you to know that you're a good man. That's what the Lord says. You're a good man. You have a good heart. And all this rejection and abandonment and loss and, you know, it's not only the evil one, but it's part of the fallen world that we live in. And we can't let it get the best of us, you know?
7: Right.
5: And that's why you're calling in, and that's why we do this radio ministry. It's like, and even this psalm I read tonight, you know? It's like,
7: yes,
5: you know, he's groaning. He's like, I can't sleep. I can't even talk, you know? But he says, but I thought about the former days, the years of long ago. I remember the songs in the night.
7: Mm-hmm.
5: You know, the Lord just wants us to continue to worship him no matter what we're going through. And the highlight of my week. Tonight. Yeah, go ahead.
7: I was just telling myself the same, that we need to worship him even if we don't feel like it.
5: Yep. So good. So good. Hallelujah.
7: Hallelujah.
5: God's given me so many opportunities lately that are way beyond what I could ever ask or imagine. And I'm going to be teaching on that, you know, Saturday. And I want to get it out. I'm going to be writing a book on it. And I'll be speaking around the world on this for kingdom-minded people to get it and to start walking out their destiny way beyond what they can ask or imagine. And I get to pray for people and watch it happen. And so it's going to be, it's just like the next calling that's going to be on the rest of my life between now and the next 30 years. You know, it's like, hallelujah. Billions of dollars are going to be released. Not millions, billions. It's going to be awesome. Hallelujah.
7: Amen.
5: Well, I appreciate you calling in tonight, Mike. Hopefully I'll get to see you sometime here soon. Okay?
7: Yeah. Thank you all for
5: blessing you. Amen. Have a good rest of the night.
7: You too.
5: Okay, feel free to give us an update on how you're doing in the future too.
7: 100%.
5: Have a good night. Okay, bye-bye. He's listening there in Winkler, Manitoba on CHVN, which reaches

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3: Or Dr. Randy Clark's ministry, and as you just mentioned, that me and my family are down here in North Dakota as Dr. Randy Clark was here at one of the churches for a conference that we drove from Winnipeg to North Dakota here, which is not too far, and we received a lot of some what you would be of how am I trying to say is that you were mentored by him. So a lot of the teaching that Randy Clark teaches, you would be teaching in Winnipeg.
4: Correct.
3: And so what I saw was a lot of physical healing in the form of words of knowledge through his team here. And
4: what about your own story? What about your own story in Winnipeg at some of the events you've been to when I've been to Winnipeg? What kind of stands out at you where you've been touched before?
3: What Pastor Mike well, you would do the same. You would give words of knowledge to healing and in physical ailments, mental ailments in terms of mental health or demonic oppression.
4: Yeah, where people get delivered. Amen.
3: That's correct. Yeah.
4: I've seen the Holy Spirit knock you to the floor several times. Do you remember anything that he showed you when you were on the floor?
3: Showed me more. It's more so of a feeling. You feel it in your soul. You feel it in your spirit. And I guess that would be how God shows me. And that what he showed me was that his love, as you mentioned to the gentleman that you spoke to in Winkler prior to me, who I believe had the same name as me, that his love knows no bounds.
4: Amen. Yeah, we got to get
3: so therefore,
4: we got to get our mind and our hearts around that theme, you know, because that's without love, the Bible tells us we're just like a loud cymbal or a clanging gong, you know, it's annoying. But with love, it transforms everything. I want to go to your mom for a minute, Mike. I appreciate you saying that. Lana, why don't you tell us, you know, this is a big event. There's hundreds of people are going to be coming in. And what should they expect?
5: Lots of healings. Last time you were here, I recall on the last night, there was a lot of why is it that when you have to testify and you're on the radio, you get lost?
4: Breathing, asthma?
5: Breathing issues. We went after. Lots of people are healed from like pain in their body, whether it be restrictions in their shoulders, rotator cuffs. We've seen pain in knees heal. People who had pain for walking are no longer have pain. And, you know, just before we called in, I had a vision and a memory of when we were in Rio. And I know this isn't Winnipeg, but it's to testify to the things that we've seen when you pray for someone and what God does. And there was a man who came in a wheelchair and he left pushing the wheelchair out. He was walking. He was no longer in a wheelchair.
6: Yeah.
5: So those are some of the things we can expect God's going to do when you're here next week.
4: Yeah, amen. And, you know, we never know what he's going to do, folks, because we don't know who's going to be there. But we do want to say, please be praying, not only for the event, but who you could bring. We've had many people come to Christ at these events. And you know, we're going to be coming against the principalities over Manitoba, over Canada. And Jesus is stronger. And so please be praying.

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7: Their strengths drive us nuts, because too much of a good thing isn't a good thing. You know, so too much talking, would you just go away? You know, and if I would have been raised that way, I wouldn't be here on the radio with you today. So we have to see that, oh, this is a strength to develop, not a problem to eliminate.
5: Yeah.
7: And that's a powerful choice that parents have.
6: That's Dr. Kathy Cook describing some practical ways you can nurture your child in the unique ways he or she is smart. 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I'm John Fuller.
5: We had a fascinating conversation last time with Dr. Kathy about her book, Eight Great Smarts. 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I mean, it's got everything there. 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
6: Yeah, and Dr. Kathy Cook is always a favorite with our audience, Jim. She's a speaker, an author, researcher, podcaster, and she founded a great organization called Celebrate Kids. As you said, we're covering some of the content in her book, Eight Great Smarts. 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
5: Dr. Kathy, welcome back.
7: Thank you. I'm so happy to be here.
5: It's fun.
7: Thank you for your support.
5: I enjoy talking with you because you love kids.
7: Totally.
5: I love kids.
7: Yeah.
5: And kids are hilarious. They're so, first of all, I don't know if this is a smart or not, but kids are so blunt.
7: True.
5: They're just out there, right? You know, especially like things like different hair color, mm-hmm. different skin color. Mm-hmm. They just say it.
7: They don't have a filter like
5: right.
7: we do.
5: They haven't developed that yet.
7: Right.
5: I don't know. Sometimes you got to be right as a parent, right?
7: Yes, this is true.
5: And then you start saying things like, oh, we don't say that to people. Did you ever hear? Just that experience is so funny. Yeah. Listen, we covered last time the word smart child, the picture smart child, the logic smart child, and it was good.
7: Thank you.
5: It really is good. And it's one of those concepts that you can really latch into. Mm-hmm. It's kind of like I mentioned last time, like Kevin Lehman with the birth order mm-hmm. book. It may not fit 100%, but there are, it's like a spiritual kind of insight that somebody like you or Kevin Lehman or Gary Chapman, you just hit on it and it's right there. And once you expose it to the rest of us, we're going, oh my goodness, she's absolutely right.
7: I love that. I do think this is visible. You can see this and you can see it in yourself and you can see it in kids, which does make it really fun.
5: How do we manage patience with children's smarts when we don't align with that smart? And I think that really does drive some parents a little to impatience.
7: Oh, totally understandable. It's not about us, it's about them. You know, you chose to have children or you chose to be a, you know, a teacher. So we love them well by letting them be who they are with boundaries, which are blessings when love is the goal. So just, you know, if you have a word smart kid, it doesn't mean to let them talk forever. There needs to be obedience, there needs to be blessings, but we offer input and instruction so that they can be smart with their smarts. Not that they would have the smarts diminished in them.
5: You know, so often as parents, we say to ourselves, I wish I could have a do-over. You know, especially when the kids are young and we lack patience to do the right thing. And, you know, we get angry. We have an outburst. Hopefully that's it. And there's no physical issues or something like that. But in the normal parenting, how do we get ahead of that? I know so many people having children right now. It's awesome. And I'd love to be able to have them tip into this discussion. But as a parent, how do you not have those regrets? How do you do it well the first time? I mean, what would you say to a 28-year-old young mom who's got a new child and or maybe a 3-year-old?
7: Right.
5: And,
7: right.
5: you know, how do I not make those mistakes?
7: There's a big part of me that wants to say you will make those mistakes.
5: That's fair.
7: So it's how you respond to them that really matters.
5: What do you concentrate on as a new parent to make sure that you minimize those mistakes? Patience.
7: Raising the children you were given, not the children you wish you had.
5: Oof.
7: Making sure that if you have a picture smart child, you ask about her vivid imagination and you spend a lot of money on paper and watercolor.
5: Right, and be okay with it.
7: And you'd be okay with that.
5: What
7: and
5: if they color the walls? That's
7: well,
5: the problem.
7: Well, then if, so maybe you have, yeah.
5: Or maybe you do. Like, well, this is your wall.
7: Exactly.
5: Yeah.
7: If your child can handle the fact that this is your wall, but this isn't your wall, let them color on the wall. It's just a wall.
5: And you can paint it.
7: And then you make the, but if it's disobedience, then the child, there's a consequence, which would include that the child gets to repaint the wall. So there is a consequence for the choice, but we expect them to be smart with their smarts. We honor who God's created them to be, and we want to give them opportunities to be successful. So we do let them finger paint, but we do it outside, and they're wearing clothes that we don't care if they get messy, and that we believe in our believing that God was smart to make our children this way, and that it's our privilege, responsibility to nurture them up in the way that they've been created to be, to believe that your picture smart children will be, you know, art teachers or historians or great Bible scholars because they can see it come alive in their mind and they teach with such vivid language that everybody in their church is like, that was the best message ever. Like, believe that God's done something powerful for your kids and don't get in the way. And if you're in the way, apologize, ask to be forgiven, get yourself some help, know who you are, celebrate that, don't lust after somebody else's smarts. I could go on and on.
5: Yeah, but it's good.
7: This is why I wrote the book, you know, to give people hope that they can get it right, because it's complicated. Kids are complex.
5: This is a little tongue-in-cheek, but it's actually true. When our boys were young, I mean, they were out on the sidewalk painting with chalk. Guess who came to pay a visit? The HOA president.
7: Oh, my goodness.
5: We don't allow chalk painting.
7: No.
5: I mean, my kids are like 5 and 3.
7: That's
5: I'm going,
7: wrong.
5: Totally wrong. So anyway, but I'm sure a few people are going, yep, that's my HOA too.
7: Right.
5: But, you know, roll with the punches. Find a way to let your kids express themselves appropriately.
7: Right. And this is our chance for us to say, no, we will obey our rulers. You know, that's biblical.
5: Yeah, that's a great way to handle
7: it. And then we find the backyard cement, you know, where they can't be seen.
5: Pour a slab back
7: there.
5: Or
7: we go to the park to swing on the swing set, but we take our bucket of sidewalk chalk and we leave really cool messages on the sidewalk. God loves you.
5: Oh, that's good.
7: And have you noticed the daisies in the corner? I mean, and then the next kids who come get blessed by that.
5: For the new listeners today and viewers, let's hit the 8 just topically. Just hit them and then we'll pick up descriptions on the latter end.
7: Okay, and everybody has the capacity for all 8. I want to say that because God's a generous God. So word smart people think with words. Logic smart people think with questions. Picture smart people think with their eyes, with visuals. Music smart people think with rhythms and melodies. Body smart people with movement and touch. Nature smart people with patterns, people smart people with other people, And self-smart people think deeply inside of themselves with reflection.
5: This is going to be good. I'm looking forward to covering hopefully all of them if we can, but certainly most of them. Music smart. You mentioned that one. I am not music smart. Man, I am like tone deaf.
7: Yeah.
5: I don't have it.
7: And okay, that's okay. It's okay to say that that's number 7 or 8 for me if I were to make a list, because to think that we have all 8 to the max would be arrogant, and that's not appropriate. But those of us who do have music smart brain cells, we think with rhythms and melodies. We make music when we're excited. So we whistle, toe-tap, bebop, and we might choose a church for the quality of the worship, and we might spend a lot of our free time and our money on music. And these are kids who will go to the nursery when they're 2, and they'll find the glockenspiel. Those are kids asking for piano lessons when they're 6.
5: Oh, wow.
7: So you can look at what do they enjoy in their free time? And that's going to show you maybe what they're going to grow up and become.
5: I remember Troy and I only went to his piano lesson once. And it was like 8 weeks in. So the piano instructor says, let's play the key of G. If you don't know where it's at, ask your parent.
7: No.
5: So I'm sitting on the bench with him and Troy's looking at me like, where's G? I'm going, Troy, I'm so sorry. I haven't a clue. So I had to wave to the teacher and have her come over. I felt like, stupid.
7: I am so sorry again. She didn't need to do that to you.
5: Well, no, but I needed somebody to tell him where G was.
7: Well, anyway.
5: But, yeah. I mean, that's part of it. So, it's hard for me, again, as a parent, to think that my child could be music smart. It's so out of my orbit. Mm. I'm not even sure how do I relate to that?
7: I appreciate you bringing that up, because there is research that suggests that the earlier the smarts are awakened, the greater the likelihood they're a strength for a lifetime. So normally it would be that the parent would be modeling something that the child would want to become. So my parents were both music smart. So Dave and I developed music smart ability early on in our lives. In your case, you're right. Like, you didn't model that for your son. So it's surprising to you. But I think if you don't give a kid piano lessons, you won't know
5: right.
7: If God created that kid to be music smart. Again, created in God's image, not ours. It's 100% wired into us by God and nurtured into children by God's people.
5: Yeah.
7: So God's in charge of all of it, whether it's through the DNA, if you will, the creative intent God has when he makes us, and then the experiences. Like, you could take a kid to a concert, and they could be like, I want to play the piano. Dad, that was the most amazing thing I've ever heard. And then he's 8 and you start piano lessons because he went to the symphony and he heard this guy on this big, black, massive piano go crazy nuts. And the kid is like, that was the most beautiful thing I've ever heard.
5: Interesting. I read some brain research that said before 6 years old, you develop tone ability, tonal ability, and foreign language. If you're exposed before like age 6, you'll pick up foreign languages quicker. Yep. Isn't that interesting?
7: Yeah, the brain is amazing.
5: Yeah. All right, body smart. Now, you can make so much fun of this one, right? I mean, what is a body smart?
7: Oh, come on. These are the movers, shakers.
5: Hey, look at my biceps.
7: Well, your body's smart, Jim, in that you talk with your hands.
5: I do.
7: And I've watched you lean back and lean forward. I talk with my hands. If I put my hands in my pocket, they'll be there for like 10 seconds when I'm giving a speech. But body smart people think with movement and touch. We might be athletic. We might be in drama. We can make our whole body look angry even though we're not. We can pour a glass of milk and not spill. We are the surgeons who will get the body back together right, the chiropractor who keeps the person's body on the table. Huh. You know, the drummer versus the flute player.
5: So like dexterity plays
7: dexterity would be part of it. Huh. We turn every chair into rocking chairs. If you're raising a body smart kid, buy him a clipboard and let him study his spelling words walking in the backyard. Let him swing on the swing set when he's memorizing a poem. And that body smartness, if you will, is going to enhance the ability to learn. It seems foreign to us because it might not work for us. But again, it might be the kid that you were given.
5: Hmm. You know, in that context, there's been a lot of many, many articles talking about over-prescription on ADHD, ADD.
7: Yes.
5: I would think this plays into that. Body smart people can be very active and irritating, if I could say it that way.
7: Yes.
5: So parents, from what I understand from the literature, a lot of parents are over prescribing with their physicians things to control body expression. How do you feel about that?
7: Can I be brave here?
5: Yeah.
7: I think in many cases we are medicating out of children the greatest channel God's given them through which they can embrace life.
5: What a beautiful way to look at that.
7: Thank
5: but again,
7: it
5: requires patience on the parents' part.
7: And you know, the proper diagnosis, the proper pediatrician, the proper exam of food and food dyes and sleep patterns and all kinds of things. If children have been gifted by God to be body smart, you'll know it early on. And they need, as everyone else does, we talked about it in the last episode, self-control, self-respect and respect for others. I teach children that even if you're the most body smart kid in the class, you're not allowed to move if it makes it hard for the teacher to teach and hard for the other students to learn. You can choose to control yourself. So I read about this in the book, a child who drums their fingers on the table, which is a combination of maybe music smart and body smart, and they like it. It actually calms them down. It might give them energy, but it's bothering to everybody else. You can teach that child to take their fingers and do it on their thigh under the desk. Huh. And I'll say to kids, it's not as satisfying because it doesn't make noise.
8: Right.
7: But it's not about you being happy all the time. Ooh, it's about you learning to live in community, and you need to do that. And by the way, guys, learning to live in community starts in the family. So it's not a question, like for our listeners, it's not a question of how do I get that to stop? Like, stop it, stop it, stop it. It's how do I redirect all that energy to something less offensive? And that's doable. But again, it takes instruction, not punishment. And it takes compassion and empathy and love and a choice.
8: Yeah.
7: And I love your emphasis on patience. Absolutely.
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0: Thanks for listening to Focus on the Family. Let's resume now with the balance of today's programming.
8: Dr. Kathy, what does it look like to be nature smart? This one I'm a little lost on as well.
7: These kids think with patterns, and so do the adults. They know that it's not a blue jay, it's a blue bird, because they remember where the blue goes on the body or the wing of the bird.
8: Huh.
7: They might know the names of the clouds. You know, I travel every week on an airplane. You'd think I'd know the names of the clouds. I don't. I'm not terribly nature smart, although I'm word smart. My vocabulary for nature is weaker. Nature smart kids would rather be outdoors than indoors. They'll do better in biology than they will in chemistry. Huh. They'll do better in earth science than they will in physics. They want to sit outside at a restaurant. They love to get dirty. They dig in the dirt, and they'll run the pet store at the mall, and they'll be dog walkers when they're 14 earning money for church camp in the summer.
8: Hmm. Yeah, I hadn't even thought about it in terms of those patterns that we see and watching snowflakes.
7: Exactly.
8: Something. Right.
7: Yeah, the nature smart kid looks out the window and is distracted by that and talks to the dog more than they talk to the mom. You
8: know? Yeah.
6: What are some ways then, Dr. Kathy, that we can foster that child who just longs to be outdoors?
7: And
6: maybe my lifestyle right now and ours as a family doesn't allow for so much time outdoors.
7: I appreciate that question. Maybe we're living in an apartment and it's not safe to be out at a park. But you can go to the park as a family. You can walk through a botanical garden for free in most cities. You can go to a garden shop and buy a tulip or a geranium and plant it, and it's on the windowsill of your child's bedroom. And you could ask for a zoo membership for Christmas rather than another toy that a week later they'll forget they have in the closet. Mm. So, and I think, again, we can do this. I love your question, John, because We're born with the capacity for all eight, but they do have to be awakened. And it's the activities and the games and the books and the conversations that will do that.
6: Yeah. Yeah. My wife is definitely a nature smart person. Cool. I like the outdoors, but we spent so many summers camping.
7: Perfect.
6: To the point where at one point, one of our daughters said, do we have to do this again? I'm so tired of camping. I think what I hear you saying is give them opportunities and you'll find out.
7: Yes. Do they gravitate toward that or not? If we never give them the opportunity for camping or piano lessons, we won't know and they won't know where their gifts might lie.
8: This idea of people smart, that's intriguing to me. I would assume that would be things like they can read a room pretty quickly.
7: Yes.
8: They know the people. They see behind the eyes of that person.
7: Yeah.
8: But children actually have that capacity?
7: Oh, yes, sir. And I think this is the most important smart, because it's how they know who is safe for them.
8: Okay.
7: They can walk into a room and go, oh, I'm going to sit there. Or they,
8: oh,
7: I'm going to avoid that person. And these are the kids who, you know, your sons, when they were young, they walked up to you and they wanted you to say yes, but you had no written all over your face, so they turned away. And then you're like, can I help you? And the kid is like, no. And you're like, I have time now. And the kid is like, I don't care, you know, because I want a yes. So it's a really, really important skill. It's been awakened later because of the pandemic and masking and eyes down on devices, and we don't ask our kids to look up and say please and thank you.
8: Let's go a little slower on that, because this is critical. I mean, what you're saying is that the years of COVID muted that ability to develop people smarts.
7: It's a great verb that you use there. Right. It's never too late, but we have to understand that we have children from a certain age group, you know, 5 to 10 years old now, maybe, that were raised in that, and we need to help them. And we need to get their eyes off of their devices so that they can look up and go, oh, that person's happy, that person's sad, that person's mad. Otherwise, again, they won't know who's for them.
8: Yeah.
7: And the other thing that's so powerful about being people smart, and you two gentlemen are so good at this, it is interacting with people to develop truth. It's collaborating, networking. These are kids who can debate without arguing. They can persuade and convince without bullying. This is a very, very important skill we want, and we want our kids to be able to, as an example, talk about Jesus Christ without making people mad.
8: Mm.
7: And that's people smart. I would teach it early, and I would teach it often.
8: No, that's really good. How do you, and I want to make sure we hear this clearly, in teaching a people smart child not to manipulate, because you kind of put the dark end of this is their ability to manipulate is quite high,
7: right?
8: Versus the ability to use their people smart for good,
7: right?
8: Again, just talk about it in that context, and then for the parent who's now troubled that they can outsmart the parent.
7: Oh, definitely.
8: Yeah, that's their
7: very unfortunate.
8: Yeah, but yeah. Speak to that whole thing.
7: Yeah, all of the eight have a dark side, which I do write about in the book. Yeah, people smart kids can manipulate. I've asked children and young adults, how many of you can get your mom to say yes when she should have said no?
8: All the hands
7: and,
8: go up?
7: At least 80%, and then they laugh. And yeah. Then I say, don't ever be proud again of doing something you
8: good.
7: Shouldn't have done that you can do. And I can do that as the outside stranger, you
8: wow.
7: know, but so can the mom. The mom can say, now that they're listening to this broadcast, the mom and the dad can say, hey, we're going to listen to this together. I want you to hear from the expert. And we're going to train you to use your ability for good and not evil. So you can be full of grace more readily than somebody else, but we're not going to let you manipulate anymore. So this is where the mom stands up for herself and has respect and says to the child, we're not going there. I said no, already answered, go to bed. And I'm not, again, that's a whole other episode, but we can do that, and we can make sure that our kids know that you have a talent and a gift that God's chosen for you. Praise God. Don't use it the way you're using it.
8: Okay, last, we did get through these. And
7: I'm amazed.
8: Yeah, self-smart, which I do want to just pause on this one because it's really intriguing to me.
7: Mm-hmm.
8: I think it's a little less clear.
7: Okay.
8: The self-smart one.
7: Yeah.
8: What does that world look like for the self-smart child?
7: Although it's last, it's not least important. Like, just something has to be last,
8: yeah.
7: right? So self-smart people think deeply inside of themselves.
8: Uh-huh.
7: They've never heard an easy question. Even, what do you want for lunch? Well, I saw that mom has ham in there, but I had it yesterday. I don't know. I wonder what we're having for dinner. That might help me decide. Seriously, every question can require a complex analysis.
8: Wow.
7: And it needs to feel right. So they need patience. And they, you know what they tell me, Jim? They tell me they're slow. These are the children who tell me they're stupid.
8: Oh, interesting.
7: Because there's
8: But they're thinking deeply.
7: They're thinking deeply.
8: So it's quite opposite.
7: It's exactly.
8: Yeah.
7: Exactly. And it's so interesting. They need quiet, peace, privacy, and space. And many of them tell me, but I share a bedroom.
11: And my dad looks under the mattress and my mom empties the backpack. I'm like, they should, you're a kid, you know. But let them go out on the porch swing and think something through. Yeah. If you do family devotions, start it out and share the message for the night and share your worship song and pray and then give them all a question and let everybody in the family separate for 4 minutes. You can go to wherever you want as long as you are within the sound of the bell. And when the bell rings, come back. Everybody will benefit from that, but the self-smart kids are like, oh, cool. Because now they can think without you staring at them while they're thinking, which drives them absolutely nuts. So peace, quiet, privacy, space, to encourage them to know that you're not slow, you're a deep thinker, it'll change them. Yeah. And understand the thing that's hard, Jim, a lot of self-smart people, yeah, their joy is knowing. And so they're not likely to share with the church, the community, the school, or the mom and dad what they know, which is sad, because they tend to know very, very good things. And we must encourage them to share.
8: Yeah, that's so good.
11: I hope that makes sense.
8: It does. It does. I'm just thinking about that because I think I have one who is that.
11: Mm-hmm.
8: In terms of the bent.
11: Yes.
8: I mean, like you said, you're all of this, but what sprouts out is a tendency or a more predictable pattern, right?
11: Right.
8: I'm thinking of Lee Strobel, who we had on the broadcast, the author of Case for Christ.
11: Yes.
8: He was an atheist journalist. And he encouraged me to ask the boys a question and the listeners to ask their teen 20-somethings a question. And it was, if Jesus had to answer a question immediately, what question would you ask him? So it does a lot. The way you frame that, it's an immediacy thing.
11: Yeah.
8: It kind of boils it down to what is the question you would ask God, right?
11: Oh, right.
8: And so I was having lunch with Trent and Troy, and I asked this. And it's so funny because their bents came out.
11: Oh, I love it.
8: You know, Trent, the biochemistry guy, and I said it to him. And Trent says, give me 20 minutes, and I'll have an answer. Huh. I mean, I'm talking to like on the mark at 20 minutes. He goes, okay, I've got my answer.
11: Oh,
8: okay,
11: that's
8: is it?
11: That's so cool.
8: And he goes, I'd like to know, what element are we missing that's right in front of us that God used to create the universe?
11: Come
8: and
11: on.
8: I went, wow, okay, that's good. And Troy immediately said, I'd ask him why we suffer. And this is my scientist and my philosopher theologian.
11: Oh, that's so good.
8: You know, I would encourage parents to do that because
11: really
8: I think
11: good.
8: It fits here, Kathy,
11: yeah,
8: with your
11: good.
8: Information. I think it gives you an insight into where your kids are.
11: Yes, it's excellent.
8: And, you know, at age-appropriate levels. But I think it's wonderful. It starts moving you in that direction. Let me ask you this right at the end here. It's been wonderful, as always, to have you on. Always good energy. Mm-hmm. And, you know, I'm hopeful the parents listening are benefiting and going, aha, oh, writing a note on your phone. Got to talk to my husband tonight about that one.
11: Love it.
8: But right at the end, we spent the last 2 days exploring the different ways we're smart. And this applies to us too as parents.
11: Yes.
8: Know thyself, right?
11: Yes.
8: What are some things you hope our audience takes away from this conversation?
11: Oh, I appreciate that. Additional belief that God has been good to them, to make them how he's made them, and that their children were strategically and intentionally created to be who they are for his glory and for this family. And we need to walk in that reality. I hope that there are adults who realize that maybe they've not stretched themselves in ways that they could. I know of people who hear me speak and go back to college because they realize that they can do something that they've always wanted to do but
8: just
11: thought they couldn't do. Absolutely.
8: Wow.
11: Because if you're not terribly word and logic, you don't think you're designed for school. But you absolutely are. Plus, you do have word and logic. You just have to choose to go there. So maybe we've encouraged people to not look down on themselves, but to realize that they're smart too. Because you know what, guys? Smart is a power word. It's a good word. When we think we're smart, we study. If you don't think you're smart, you don't bother studying because you don't think it'll help.
8: Right.
11: So it's just fascinating. So I pray for very, very strong encouragement, and I pray that there'll be practical conversations that people will choose to have, as you've directed us beautifully to have.
8: Yeah, and it's such an amazing thing that God invites us in to be part of the gospel.
11: Oh, such a privilege, right?
8: We have to be there. We're that part of the ingredient.
11: Oh, I love
8: and
11: that.
8: And then the Holy Spirit comes with his ingredient. And the Lord moves, you know? But it takes that care of an adult or a person in someone's life to make a difference. Well, Dr. Kathy, it's been good.
11: I'm so grateful to be here, guys. Thank you so much.
8: Always good wisdom and insights from you. And your wonderful book, 8 Great Smarts, Discover and Nurture Your Child's Intelligences. Not one, but some part of all 8.
11: Right.
8: And you can get a copy of this great book. Be in ministry with us. Man, mend a marriage, help a parent do a better job, save a baby's life. That happens each and every day here at Focus, and we can make it fun. You get a great resource. If you do that monthly, that helps us tremendously, a one-time gift as well. But we'll send you Kathy's book as our way of saying thank you for being part of the ministry and helping others. It really is a resource that will revolutionize your approach to identity and intelligence. It's that good. And we're so thankful for friends like you who support the ministry. Our research shows that over the last 12 months, our joint efforts together have helped more than 80,000 parents work through a significant crisis in their parenting. That's a huge impact for families, right?
11: Wow.
8: 80,000 people just in the past year helping them through that marital crisis.
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14: 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The title of today's message is Dressed for Victory, Part 1. 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
15: You are here with us. And so, we are here. We've come together, gathered at your invitation. And we pray that you will continue to guide this moment. Open our hearts. May we see and experience something about you that will be the sustaining grace we need for the coming week. We pray this in Jesus' name. Amen. New York City is where I truly learned how to dress for the occasion. You might think I'm making a statement about fashion. I'm actually saying something quite specific by bringing that up to your attention. Let me give you a couple of examples. I will never forget that day in January 2008 when I flew out from Jamaica on my way moving to New York to pursue some studies there. We took off from Montego Bay in what felt like somewhere in the 80s as far as temperature goes, if my memory serves me correctly. And when we landed at the John F. Kennedy International Airport in New York City, the announcement came across the system in the aircraft indicating that the temperature on the outside was 3 degrees. Now, you have to understand that up to this point, I knew of winter only in theory. Prior to this, besides growing up in the tropics, I had only ever visited the United States in the summer months. Nevertheless, I brought some warm clothes with me, and so I was prepared. Or so I thought. I will never forget that first waft of single-digit breeze that met me when the automatic doors to the open area for pickup outside the airport opened. I will never forget that first seemingly eternal walk from that door to the car that was picking us up, and how much of my body lost feeling. I will never forget the ponderings of my astonished mind on that entire ride from the airport. What is this? Do people survive this? How do people do this? Why do people do this? It was during this cruel season of adjusting that I was introduced to a concept that many of you, I'm sure, are fully familiar with. The concept goes something like this. We don't think in terms of bad weather. We think in terms of bad clothing. In fact, some say there's no such thing as bad weather. There's only such a thing as bad clothing. Now, when I got to the place I was staying for that first night, thanks be to God, I was met by a care package put together by a generous soul who anticipated my ignorance. When I opened up that large box, in that box was some real winter gear. And the implicit message that I got from that was, whatever you came here with, Daniil, you might as well cast it aside. This is what you need. And as I started adjusting to this new normal, it's amazing how my whole getting ready considerations changed. How quickly they changed. It was no longer for me, does this color match with that color? It was no longer, does this pattern complement that pattern? I was no longer asking questions of how does this style look on me. Now, all I cared about was, does this piece of fabric have what it takes to offer the protection I need from the onslaught I'm about to face? Is this thing good enough to help me to make it back home without frostbite? Man, I was asking all kinds of questions. Is this going to be layer number one or layer number 15? Which one am I going to do with this? I can't tell you the number of mornings I walked out of the house looking fit for a circus. But I did not care. It did not matter to me my priority. This Caribbean guy. My priority was not reaction from the people. My priority was protection from the elements. Now I was in journalism school while I was in New York City, and so there were times in my practical instructions I had to be on the outside doing interviews with people or doing what we call stand-up reporting or maybe capturing some B-roll footage. So I was on the outside sometimes, and yes, I had to wear dress clothes some of the times, including dress shoes, with absolutely no help to a brother who's trying to keep his feet warm. So I started learning some tricks of the trade along the way, and one of my generous aunts shared something with me. I don't know if you've ever tried this, but trust me, this is my lifesaver. I'd put on a pair of socks, and then I'd get a plastic bag and put that on, and then I'd put my other dress socks over that, and then put my foot in the shoes. And so, again, all my dress considerations were now around practicality. What's going to protect me? I didn't care if my neighbor heard some squishing and swishing in my shoes as I walked. I didn't care what color was what as people saw me. I was just making sure I was protected from the elements. One other quick example from New York City. About 3 years later, while I was still living there, but now we're in a warmer part of the year, a church member of my, one of our church members there in Queens convinced me to sign up for a 35-mile bike marathon. Here I am once again, uncharted territory. I went ahead and I signed up. Bicycle, not like a motorbike, a bicycle. I went ahead and I signed up, and I thought that all you needed for something like this was a bike and a little bit of training. So as we got closer to the day when this gentleman stopped me in church and said, "Hey, so what are you planning to wear?" That was a strange question to me. That's the last thing on my mind. I don't know, shorts and a t-shirt? Like, what are you asking me? I don't know yet. I haven't thought about it. But I realized that he was serious. He said, "Daniil, you're about to ride 35 miles. Your clothing is as important as your training. How you're dressed is as important as what you ride." And as he now began to break it down to me, he said, "Man, of course you need the standard protection of a helmet, but you're also going to need the right kind of shades to block the force of the wind and the glare of the sun from your eyes. For clothes, you're going to need material of the right fit and type to move that sweat away from your body. You're going to need some extra padding." Oh my, I didn't think about that. "To sit comfortably on the saddle for that kind of duration." And he went on with detail after detail to the point where I was so convinced that evening I went back home, went online, and bought me a full biker's outfit. I've never worn one of those things. And the only time I ever wore one was on that marathon. This thing was strange stuff to me. It was made in such a way that there was nothing else I was to add to it. You don't wear a biker's outfit with your own clothes beneath or over. It's the biker's outfit, period. And so I put this thing on, endured the strangeness in my mind and in my experience, but at the end of the day, I was so grateful that I listened to the counsel that I was given. New York City is where I truly learned how to dress for the occasion. As bad as weather can be, bad clothing can be worse. As challenging as a marathon can be, bad clothing can surprisingly become the recipe for failure. As we turn our attention to the Word of God today, I've chosen to entitle this next series of sermons, "Dressed for Victory." Dressed for Victory. And I'd like to suggest to you that as hard and stressful and overwhelming as the chaos of life can be, how you are dressed makes all the difference. Now, I am still not making a fashion statement. In fact, today I'm not talking about physical attire at all. As a matter of fact, the Bible makes clear the kind of adorning that matters most. Peter says, 1 Peter, "Let your adorning be the hidden You know that verse? The hidden person of the heart. In other words, the core of who you are. That's what I'm asking about today. How are we dressed? The core of who you are, the you that nobody else but you can see. How are you dressed today? The place from which all the reactions and responses to life spring. Proverbs chapter 4, verse 23 says, "Guard your heart above all else, for out of it flows everything you do." I want you to remember from my New York examples that the dress code I adopted in each scenario, don't forget this, started with contextual awareness. These things that became important to me came from contextual awareness. What I'm saying is the things that a fuller understanding of what I was up against motivated the urgency of what I chose to put on. Whether it was winter or it was a long bike ride, when I finally discovered what I was up against, it changed every priority in how I chose to dress. And sometimes, just like I started out, I'm bringing you into it now, we may approach a certain season of life with an inadequate theory of what we expect it to be. But as soon as we come to an awareness of what we're truly facing, I suggest today it's time to re-examine what you're wearing. Paul gave these words of counsel to the church in Rome. And he begins with the setting. He begins with contextual awareness. I want you to hear these words from Romans chapter 13, beginning at verse 11. Paul says, "You know the time." In other words, you understand what time it is. And the time is this. The night is far gone. Reading from the English Standard Version, the day is at hand. We're talking about context. So then, therefore, in view of the times, let us cast off the works of darkness and put on the armor of light. Let us walk properly as in the daytime, not in orgies or drunkenness, not in sexual immorality and sensuality, not in quarreling and jealousy. But here he goes, put on the Lord Jesus Christ and make no provision for the flesh to gratify its desires. Now, I just read you some of Paul's list here, and if we're all honest, your issue is listed in this text. And the key here is not just what we cast off. I know this is not where we are for the sermon, but I got to pause here for a moment, because every now and then I get a chance to journey alongside people, and this seems to be a light bulb moment in many of my interactions. Your Christian journey, my friends, is not just about what you cast off. It is more so in what you put on to replace it. Let me say it this way. Many times the sum total of our Christian effort is simply to stop doing bad stuff. To cast it aside. To remove it from our lives. But when you think about it, if that's all it is, then once you've done that, you are now naked. And you are now even more exposed. And so I want to remind you, based on the schemes and tricks of the devil, that true Christianity is not just an exercise in what you don't do. Far be it from us to advance such a reputation. The true value of Christianity and the experience of it is in the replacement. It's not just about what I stopped doing. It's more about how I'm now living. It's not just about escaping old habits. It's about experiencing new decisions. Paul says, cast off the works of darkness, yes, but now put on the armor of light. So many of us tend to wonder, how come I spent so much of my effort getting rid of that stuff? And now here I am, full circle. In fact, the devil found a clean space and brought seven more demons back into it. Because sometimes we obsess a little bit too much with the don'ts. We're going to stop. And the Christian life is what I don't do and what I stop doing and what I no longer do. And Christ says, hey, while we cast things off, press on to the higher mark now of putting something on. Filling that space now with the armor of light. And he further explains that this armor of light, did you catch it? Is Jesus Christ himself. It's Jesus Christ guarding and empowering the core of who you are. That's why Paul said in Galatians chapter 2, I am crucified with Christ. It is no longer I who live, but what, everybody? But Christ who lives in me. And the life I now live in the flesh, I live by faith. This is Christian doing, not just Christian ceasing. I now live by faith in the Son of God who loved me and gave himself for me.

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3: Full armor of God, that you may be able to withstand in the evil day, and having done all, to stand firm. Paul is helping us to see life for what it really is. Now, come on, you and I recognize darkness when we see it, don't we? We recognize the hatred and the violence. We recognize the injustice and the unfairness. We know darkness when we see it. We recognize the recklessness and the misery. We recognize the gossiping and the vindictiveness. We recognize darkness when we see it. But Paul is now opening the door for us to realize, hear me now, that over this darkness, over this present darkness, there are rulers and powers and authorities that are not of this world. There are spiritual forces of evil seeking people through whom to do the work of turning hearts and minds away from the power of love and toward the love of power. Paul says, there is more to this present darkness than meets the eye. There is more to this present darkness than you yourself can fight. There is more to this present darkness than you can even survive. So while you're out here fighting against people, trying to get the upper hand against people, seeking best you can to avoid certain people, hoping somehow to outmaneuver people, watch what the enemy is doing. The powers and the authorities and the rulers over this present darkness are using these efforts that we think demonstrate strength as our weak points. He's using these efforts as access points, as vulnerable openings, as exposed spaces to use to pull us under. No, this is not a fight with your child. No, this is not a struggle with your boss. No, my friend, this is not a battle with your spouse. Man, the door is now open, and we can feel the single-digit chill. This is cosmic warfare. Yet we are not left to wallow in the shock and the impossibility. Yes, you need to know the reality of what you're up against, but you also need to know that there is a care package available. The songwriter says, freely bestowed on all who believe. Paul looks at each piece of the Roman armor through the lens of our need of Jesus, and so will we during this series. We're gonna take these pieces one at a time during the next few sermons that I will share from this desk.
4: 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We will see you next time. And remember, if you ask God for all things so that you may enjoy life, He instead may give you life so that you may enjoy all things.

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0: How it happens is like this. You make the day in and day out simple decision to say yes to the Lord.
1: Yes, Lord.
0: And allow him to have his way in your life. Simple decisions. Simple things. Concerning simple things. I won't do this or I will do that. The Lord is asking me to say this to that person. I say that. The Lord is asking me to hold back, hold my tongue, and not say this to this person. I hold my tongue. The Lord has asked me to give this. I give this. The Lord has asked me to refrain from giving. I don't give. The Lord is asking me to go over here and do a work over here. Help out in this area over here. The Lord is telling me to go over here now and help out in this area. Simple things. Simple little things that the Lord is asking us to do. Dear ones, those are the initial stages, those initial steps that the Lord will begin to use. Those simple acts of obedience are the things that God will begin to do that will lead you into becoming the person that he's ordained for you to be. It's not going to be this one major decision you made one day, one big decision that kind of just catapults you into this orbit of being this great man of God or this great woman of God. It doesn't happen like that. It happens with simple decisions on a day-to-day basis to say yes to the Lord and allow him to have his way in your life.
1: Amen.
0: Somebody say amen.
1: Amen.
0: Now, dear ones, what I'm teaching you right now, what I'm encouraging you right now, my pastor did the same thing about 25 years ago. He said almost the same thing I'm telling you right now. It wasn't something major. He said it's not going to be something major. It's going to be simple decisions, simple little things that you do and say yes to the Lord and allow him to have his way. Because one thing will build on another and build on another and will build on another. And that's how God works. Somebody say amen.
1: Amen.
0: And so Daniel, notice the text, start at verse 9, notice what it says. Now God had brought Daniel into favor and tender love with the prince of the eunuchs. And the prince of the eunuchs said unto Daniel, I fear my lord the king, who has appointed your meat and your drink. For why should he see your faces worse liking than the children which are of your sort? Then shall you make me endanger my head to the king. Now, Daniel goes to the prince of the eunuchs, who is the person that the master of the eunuchs, that we are told about in verse 3, has set over the people that have been chosen for this first deportation. And this also is the person that the Bible lets us know that God had given favor and tender love. He brought Daniel into favor and tender love with this individual. And so Daniel goes to this prince of the eunuchs to request of him to be allowed not to eat what the king is offering, to not eat the food and not drink the wine that is being given to them to eat. Now, the prince of the eunuchs, in essence, says in response to Daniel's request, he says, basically, Daniel, you know something? Let me tell you something, Daniel. I like you. I like you, Daniel. I think you're a young man. You have a lot of promise. Now, dear ones, Daniel and his companions are about 17, 18 years old. These are kids. These are teenagers. Daniel's the oldest. He probably was about 17, 18. Shadrach, Meshach, and Abednego, they're probably about 15, 16 years old. So this prince of the eunuchs, he's looking at Daniel and says, Daniel, let me tell you something, Daniel. I like you. I like you a lot. You're a young man that has a lot of potential. I see a lot of good things in you, Daniel. And you have a lot of potential. There's a lot of promise in you. But Daniel, you know something? Let me tell you something else. There's something I like even more than you. I like the idea of my head staying attached to my body. I like the idea of this staying with this. This might not be much, but I like it.
2: Amen.
0: And I want it to stay where it is.
2: Amen.
0: So I'm Daniel, I'm sorry, but I'm saying no to your request. But dear ones, notice the text. The Bible lets us know that Daniel, even though he was told no, Daniel takes his request to this individual by the name of Melzar, who is the assistant to the assistant to the assistant to the king. Lord have mercy. Daniel was told no by the prince of the eunuchs, and the prince of the eunuchs was the assistant to the master of the eunuchs, who was the assistant to the king.
1: Amen.
0: So Daniel's Melzar is the assistant to the assistant to the assistant to the king.
1: Amen.
0: In our day and time, Melzar would have been a low-level supervisor, like a shift supervisor. So Daniel takes his request to Melzar, and he says, look here. Give me 10 days. Give me 10 days. And after 10 days, come check us out. And they tell you what, all we want to eat for those 10 days is beans, pulse, or beans and water to drink. Give us beans and water to drink for 10 days. And after 10 days, come check us out and see what we look like. Notice Daniel doesn't say, after 10 days, we will prove ourselves to you. We will do some type of physical activity to show that we're healthy. To show. No, Daniel says, after 10 days, we'll let you check us out. And in your eyes, if we look bad in your eyes, we'll eat what the king is offering to us. But if we look good in your eyes, and you recognize this, you see it for yourself, then you will allow us to abstain from what the king is offering.
1: Amen.
0: Now, Melzar, he says, you know what, 10 days, I can do 10 days. Because 10 days, I got 3 years to get you guys ready. If I give you 10 days, I can force feed you for 5 of those days afterwards and get you back to where you need to be. So this is a situation where this individual Melzar, he realizes, I can do 10 days. 10 days ain't going to hurt nothing. Because if after 10 days you guys don't look good, I can just start feeding you guys. You can get back to where you need to be. I got 3 years. We're still good. I'm still good. But dear ones, there are several things that we want to take note of from what we see concerning what Daniel does here. One thing, dear ones, is that even though Daniel was initially told no to his request, it did not stop him in his determination to remain faithful to the Lord by not eating what was being offered to them. The text lets us know that even though Daniel initially was told no, the princely eunuch said, Daniel, I'm sorry, no. You can't. What you're requesting, I can't allow you to do it. Even though Daniel was initially told no, it didn't stop him. Daniel still determined, I'm going to remain faithful to the Lord.
1: Amen.
0: I'm going to remain faithful to God. I'm not going to eat what the king is offering.
1: Amen.
0: Dear ones, when it comes to the level of our commitment and our determination that we have to remain faithful to the Lord, what happens when your commitment comes against an obstacle? When it comes to the level of commitment and the level of determination that we have to stay committed to Jesus, what happens when your commitment comes against an obstacle? What happens when somebody tells you no? Even when they do it politely, no. Your commitment comes against an obstacle. What happens to your commitment? Do you just shrug your shoulders and say, oh, well, I tried. You know, do we default to, you know, if you can't beat them, join them? Do we default to that? Do we just kind of rationalize in our mind, you know, well, this must not be the Lord's will? What happens to the level of your commitment? What happens to your determination to remain faithful to the Lord when your commitment hits an obstacle? Because let me give you a revelation, dear ones. Your commitment is going to hit an obstacle. Your commitment is going to come up against something that's going to try to dissuade you from remaining committed. Your faithfulness is going to come up against something that is going to encourage you to become unfaithful.
1: Amen.
0: That's going to happen.
1: Amen.
0: So what happens? Dear ones, as I said, do we shrug our shoulders and say, oh, well, you know, at least I tried, and we just go along to get along with everybody else without even giving it a second thought? Or do we continue to trust the Lord to make a way for us to be able to remain faithful to him and then actively and expectantly wait on God to make that way available? That's why I said, we talked about it in Sunday school, and the whole question of waiting on God. That's why I asked the question, how do you wait on God? How do you wait on God? Because for some people, they wait on God like this. You better hurry up, Jesus. Do something, Jesus. I'm just going to Jesus. Lord, have mercy, Jesus. Come on, Jesus. Come on. Jesus ain't moving fast enough. I got to do something right now. That's how we wait on the Lord. How do you wait? For Daniel was determined, I'm not going to eat it. I'm not going to eat it. And I'm going to remain faithful to the Lord, and I'm going to trust him and wait expectantly.
2: Amen.
0: For God to make a way for me to be able to remain faithful.
2: Amen.
0: God will make a way for me to do this.
3: Amen.
0: And so Daniel remained faithful, and then he actively and expectantly waited on God to make a way. Daniel shows us a picture of somebody who not only determines within himself that he is going to remain faithful to the Lord, he also shows us a picture of what it looks like to actively and expectantly wait on the Lord to make a way for us to be able to do what the Lord is asking us to do.
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0: For Daniel was determined, I'm not going to eat it. I'm not going to eat it. And I'm going to remain faithful to the Lord, and I'm going to trust him and wait expectantly.
2: Amen.
0: For God to make a way for me to be able to remain faithful.
2: Amen.
0: God will make a way for me to do this.
3: Amen.
0: And so Daniel remained faithful, and then he actively and expectantly waited on God to make a way. Daniel shows us a picture of somebody who not only determines within himself that he is going to remain faithful to the Lord, he also shows us a picture of what it looks like to actively and expectantly wait on the Lord to make a way for us to be able to do what the Lord is asking us to do. Dear ones, if the Lord is asking you to do something and your faithfulness hits an obstacle, what you need to do is actively and expectantly wait on God to make a way for you. Because he will make a way for you to be able to do what he's asking you to do.
2: Amen.
0: God's not going to ask you to do something and then have you hit an obstacle and just say, oh, deal with it. If he's asking you to do something, then you know right now, if God is asking me to get past that pole, I know right now, and I don't have any other way of getting around it, I know right now he's either going to move it out of the way, he's going to open up an avenue through it, he's going to do something to get me past this obstacle. So what I need to begin to do right now is, rather than fuss and complain and boohoo and cry and murmur, what I need to do is wait expectantly, because somehow, some way, sometime, he's going to make a way for me to get through that.
2: Amen. Amen.
0: He's going to make a way, because he promised. He's telling me to do this. He's got to make the way for me to do it.
3: Amen.
0: When Moses and the children of Israel came to the Red Sea, this is why the Lord responded to Moses. Say, Moses, why are you crying out to me? Hold out the rod that I gave you. That's why God spoke to Moses that way. Moses, I told you to go. Just trust me. Hold out the rod. And watch the miraculous happen in your presence.
2: Yeah.
0: And so we our faithfulness has hit obstacles. And then we just say, well, must not be God's will. Must not be what the Lord wants me to do. I better find another way to do it. Maybe I need to go do it over here or do it like that. And so we pull an Abraham and a Hagar.
2: Yeah. Yeah.
0: Lord have mercy.
2: Yes, sir.
0: We pull it and we try to figure it out on our own.
2: Yes, sir.
0: Problem is, whenever we try to figure it out on our own, what God wants us to do, and we do it in our own,
2: yes,
0: in our own flesh, in our own power, usually the thing that doesn't end up real good for us.
2: Amen.
0: It usually doesn't end up the way it's supposed to.
2: Amen.
0: And in the long run, just like the descendants of Hagar, just in the long run,
2: yes,
0: The descendants of Hagar, Ishmael, they cause a lot of problems, and the problems just keep going on and on and on. Lord have mercy. And so we need to actively and expectantly wait on God to open a way for us to be able to do what he's asking us to do. But dear ones, another thing that we want to take note of from the text is Daniel realizes that in his efforts to honor the Lord by remaining faithful to the Lord, that did not give him the permission to dishonor the Lord in how he conducted himself as he went about trying to do it. Notice the text, dear ones. Notice the text, because we're told in verse 8, notice what it says. But Daniel purposed in his heart that he would not defile himself with a portion of the king's meat, nor with the wine which he drank. Therefore he requested of the prince of the eunuchs that he might not defile himself. Notice that Daniel requested of the prince of the eunuchs not to eat and not to drink what was being offered to them. Daniel didn't take the food and say, throw it back in their face. Say, get that mess away from me. I'm going on a hunger strike. I ain't eating nothing. I don't want it. No. Take it away. Don't you know I'm a child of God? Don't give me that mess. Daniel doesn't do that. Daniel realized something that we need to realize, and that's this. You cannot honor the Lord by acting in ways that dishonor the Lord. You cannot honor the Lord by conducting yourself in ways that dishonor the Lord in your attempts to honor the Lord. That's like the person that wants to honor the Lord in their giving. And so they want to honor the Lord in their giving, and so they take their money that they have, and then when somebody asks them about it, they want to get angry about it and cuss at them about it. You can't honor the Lord by dishonoring the Lord. We think that we can honor the Lord and God will accept anything that we're doing or any act that we do in our efforts to honor him. No, it doesn't work like that.
1: Amen.
0: The Lord wants us to honor him, but he wants us to remain faithful to him and stay within the bounds of what he has said in his word in our attempts to honor him.
1: Amen.
0: Daniel realized, hey, I got a request. I can't just demand. I got a request. And so Daniel realized that. But dear one, let me say, well, Pastor, it sounds real good, but help me understand that in the scriptures. Okay, hold your finger here in Daniel. Let's look at Philippians, the first chapter. I'm gonna take you to three different places. Philippians, the first chapter. Notice what it says in verse 27. The first part of verse 27 of Philippians, the first chapter. It says, only let your conversation be as becomes the gospel of Jesus Christ. Only let your conversation, now conversation could either be your words or your life, let it be as it becomes or becoming of the gospel of Christ. Now let's look, turn a little bit farther to Colossians the fourth chapter. I'm going to read verses 5 and 6. Notice what the Bible declares, what Paul says there. He says, walk in wisdom toward them that are without, redeeming the time. Let your speech be always with grace, seasoned with salt, that you may know how you ought to answer every man. Paul says, walk in wisdom toward them that are without, those that are not saved. Walk in wisdom, redeeming the time. And let your speech be always with grace. How many of us are allowing our speech to always be with grace? Seasoned with salt. You know how you season something with salt. You season it with salt so it tastes better. You season it so it tastes better. It's more palatable. It's easier to take in. It's easier to digest. It's more sweet to your palate. Lord have mercy. Seasoned with salt, that you may know how to answer every man, friend, family member, foe. See, we, no. Yeah, I'm gonna honor the Lord. I'm gonna honor the Lord. So in me honoring the Lord, if that means I got to cuss you out in the process, it's just what happens. Because I'm just gonna do it because I'm honoring the Lord. No, you're dishonoring God. You're dishonoring the Lord. If me honoring the Lord means I just got to lie a little bit, I got to tell a bit of a white lie just to honor the Lord. No, you're dishonoring the Lord.
5: Amen.
0: You're not honoring the Lord.
5: Amen.
0: So we've got to remember, whatever we're doing to honor the Lord, we cannot honor him by dishonoring him in how we go about doing it. But still another thing that we want to notice from what we see here in Daniel, dear ones, is Daniel is persistent in his request to not eat what's being offered to him, but now his request has gone from being allowed to not eat it at all to being allowed to not eat it for 10 days. Notice, because when Daniel first started, he said to the prince of the eunuchs, I don't want to eat it at all. But he says to Melzar, just let me not eat it for 10 days. Just give me 10 days. And so what this helps us to see, dear ones, is that, and so with Daniel, what he is looking for, Daniel is looking for and hoping for an opening. He's looking for a chance. He's looking for an opportunity to be given to him. And even if it's just a small opportunity, Daniel is looking for something to be given to him. And dear ones, what this helps us to see is that with the Lord, what may appear for some to be something that is small and insignificant, the Lord can use those same things to do miraculous things for us if we will only trust him.
5: Amen.
0: What may look small and insignificant, if you will trust the Lord with it, God can use that in a miraculous way in your life. The Bible lets us know, dear ones, that the widow that was her and her children were indebted up to their earlobes.
5: Yes.
0: The prophet, I believe it was Elijah. The prophet Elijah said, what do you have in your house? And he said, well, all I got is this pot of oil, this little thing of oil. That's all I got. He says, take that and pour, get all the containers you possibly can get and start pouring it out. And the Bible lets us know that that little bit of oil was able to be poured out in such a degree that finally the widow said to the prophet, I have no more containers. I didn't run out of oil. I ran out of containers for the oil. The prophet said, that's enough. Take the oil, sell it, and pay all the debt that you have. And then you and your children live off the rest. The Bible lets us know that with the prophet Elijah, the prophet Elijah was praying, and he was down in prayer, and he told his servant, go out and see what you see. And then he went out there and he said, Elijah, I see a cloud, but it's only about the size of a man's hand. He said, that's enough. Tell the king the drought that had been in the land for 3.5 years, it's about ready to end. God can take something that looks small and insignificant to us, but if you trust him and you operate in faith and obedience to him, God will take that small little thing and work a miracle in your life.

Hello, dear ones. This is Pastor Michael Fields. And here at the end of today's broadcast, I just wanted to take a moment and say thank you to all of you for taking the time out of your day to tune in and listen to our program. My hope is that today's broadcast has been a blessing to you in some way and has helped you in your walk and in your relationship with the Lord. 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
8: 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We are located at 1023 6th Street in Bremerton, Washington. We are right on the corner of 6th and Warren Avenue. 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
9: So the author of Hebrews is telling his readers, you know, they were thinking of just departing Christianity. They were thinking of just giving up on the Christian faith and going back to where they came from, which was the Old Testament sacrifices. Well, Jesus fulfilled the Old Testament sacrifices. There was no need to go back. They needed to stay true to Jesus. And so he gives them examples of the Old Testament saints. He talks about Abel, about Enoch, about Noah, about Abraham and Sarah, and Isaac, Jacob, and Joseph, and Moses. That even if, you know, Moses didn't even enter the promised land. Moses got to go up to a high mountaintop at age 120 and look out over the promised land, but he never got to go there. He died without going to the promised land. Now, eventually, he touched down in the promised land on the Mount of Transfiguration when Moses and Elijah visited the apostles with Jesus. But during his earthly life, he didn't even get to see the promised land. And so we trust in God. We trust in the faithfulness of God to keep the promises that he has made, even if we die without receiving those promises. Okay? And, you know, but how many of us want to turn on God the first time things get bad? With the readers of the book of Hebrews, they were being persecuted, though not to the point of shedding of blood. We see that in chapter 12. But they were being persecuted. They were losing their property. They were losing their jobs. They were being ridiculed. And they were thinking, you know, things would economically be a lot better right now if I walked away from Jesus and went back to the animal sacrifices. And the author of Hebrews is saying, don't. Be like the Old Testament saints and persevere. And so now we pick it up in verse 30. The author of Hebrews, if he wanted, he could have written a letter to them the size of the entire Bible and gone in depth every single Old Testament saint, but he didn't. So now he has to start really summing things up here. He was given a quick survey before through Moses. Now he's just going to really just throw it out there. So in verse 30, so he's saying, you know, by faith, the Old Testament saints overcame. The just shall live by faith. Now keep in mind, the just shall live by faith is tantamount to saying, you know, he quotes from Habakkuk 2:4, the just shall persevere by faith. We live by faith and we persevere by faith. We're gonna receive our temptations, our trials, our persecution, which is going to tempt us to go back. It happens. It's common to all humans that come to Christ for salvation. You get tempted to go back to the old way of life and departing from Jesus. And the author says, no, you stay true to Jesus. Whether in the good days you stay true to Jesus and in the bad days you stay true to Jesus. You know, we know that, you know, sometimes it's tough to stay true to Jesus when things get bad. Let me tell you, it's probably even tougher to stay true to Jesus when things get too good. Okay? And how many times have you prayed to God for $1 million? If I just had $1 million, all my problems would be gone, Lord. Don't you love me, Lord? Give me $1 million. Yeah, and what we do? Most of us would probably just walk away from the Lord in a heartbeat. Who needs Jesus? I got $1 million now, you know? And you pray for, a real fancy car, a Corvette or whatever, If God gave you that Corvette, that'd be your new God, your new idol. So God works all things for our good. Not what we think is our good, but he works all things for our good at the same time. In the good days, the bad days, we got to persevere. So verse 30, by faith, the Old Testament saints overcame. They lived by faith. They persevered by faith. Verse 30, by faith, the walls of Jericho fell down after they were encircled for 7 days. So the walls of Jericho fell. This is another Noah situation. God's telling Noah, build an ark 450 feet long, even though it's never rained yet. And he trusted God. God says he's going to flood the earth. God's going to flood the earth. I need to build an ark. The Jews, 40 years earlier, the Jews, they sent spies into the promised land. Only Joshua and Caleb came back with a good report. It's filled with milk and honey. Yeah, there's giants there, but God will give us the victory. The other 10 spies, forget about it. There's giants in the land. They're going to kill us. The Anakim, the descendants of the Nephilim are there. We're like grasshoppers before them. We don't stand a chance. And so the people lost faith and didn't enter. So God said, fine, you're going to wander in the wilderness for 40 years and die out. And then Joshua and Caleb, the only two spies that came back with a good report, they're going to lead you into the promised land. And you're going to conquer in the promised land. So now this next generation, they're thinking, okay, we got faith. We're going to trust God. And what does God say? Okay, lead the way with the priest and the Ark of the Covenant. It's like, that's not militarily sound, but we'll obey you, Lord. And the Jordan River dries up, which isn't as stupendous as the Red Sea dry. But God's reminder, I'm the same God. Same God I was 40 years ago. You trust in me, I'll give you the victory, and I want you to march around. 7 days, march around the city. Now, keep in mind, this is 2 million people marching around that city. And but why would you obey something that is not militarily or strategically sound? Oh, they trusted in God. God's going to give us the victory. Even the psalm that we read, that Chris read this morning. You don't trust in armies. You trust in the Lord. And so it took faith for the Jews to march around the city for 7 days. Okay? And 40 years earlier, the Jews were afraid of the giants. Now, after 40 years in the wilderness, they killed King Og of Bashan, who might have been a 12-footer. His bed was 13 and a half feet long. Okay. He was of the Rephaim, a tribe of giants. They killed several giants out in the wilderness. So they had built a reputation through the power of God of being a normal sized people who were giant killers. And they continued in that tradition. David killed a 9.5 foot tall Goliath. His men killed Goliath's 5 sons, who were probably 8-footers. But they trusted in God. God said, march around the city for 7 days. We're going to march around the city for 7 days. And, you know, man, it makes you wonder, the walls of the city, you got giants there and everything. Why not just be, you know, throw stuff at the Jews? You know, they marched around 7 days and then the walls of Jericho fell. And, I'm telling you, you got 40 years of Israeli victories in the wilderness. And word travels. In fact, there was one lady who lived at the gate. She was a harlot, a prostitute. Her name was Rahab. And she lived at the city gate. And the people who lived at the, as part of the gate, the gates were huge. And by the way, the walls of the cities back then among the pagans, they would sacrifice their firstborn sons and bury them in the walls. Okay, and we still find evidence of that. Very demonic. This is why God gave the Jews the promised land. There was a demonic activity. There were the Nephilim, the hybrids, angelic human hybrids and all. But when you live on the city gate, when you live around the walls of the city, you're supposed to alert the authorities to what's going on. But Rahab the harlot, she was no fool. Look at verse 31. By faith, the harlot Rahab did not perish with those who did not believe when she received the spies with peace. So Joshua's no idiot. He's like, man, Moses sent 12 guys in, only two had faith. Let's cut through this and let's just find two guys who got faith so we don't bring the 10 guys that are going to mess things up. So the two spies are there and they're walking around, okay? You think I'm short, okay? These spies might have been my height, maybe a little taller, but they got giants walking around. They stick out like a sore thumb. So people notice, who are these guys that don't quite belong? You know, it'd be like if I walked on a basketball court, people would recognize, I don't think he belongs. Okay. I don't think he's one of us. He's a little guy. And, so what Rahab the harlot did, she hid them on her roof. And when the Canaanite authorities came, the government authorities, she lied to them. She bore false witness. She said they went that way when they didn't. They were right up on her roof. And then she didn't submit to the governing authorities. She broke two commands there. Why? Because there's a higher command, defending innocent human life. So she said they went that way, the authorities went that way, and then she told the two spies to go in the opposite direction. Okay? So she obeyed the greater command and received an exemption from obeying the lesser commands. And God commends her for that. So by faith, Rahab the harlot received the Jewish spies in peace. She sided with the God of Israel. She rejected her pagan gods and the pagan people. And God saved her and her family. She heard of 40 years of Israeli victories in the wilderness. She's thinking, look, my mama didn't raise no fool, okay? The God of Israel has already, in the wilderness, has proven himself to be superior to all the pagan Canaanite gods and goddesses combined. As for me and my house, we're going to side with the God of Israel. Now, I'm telling you, God commends her for that decision, just as he's commending her here. But look at Matthew chapter 1. Matthew chapter 1, verses 5 and 6. This is Jesus' genealogy of the royal line through Matthew. Okay. But David's both in the royal line. He's also in Mary's line, the biological line. And David came from Rahab. So biologically, Jesus is in the line of Rahab, but also King David is in that line. Matthew 1, verses 5 and 6, Salmon begot Boaz by Rahab. Boaz begot Obed by Ruth, the faithful Moabite. Obed begot Jesse, and Jesse begot David the king. So if my math is correct here, counting the generations, Rahab became the great-great-grandmother of King David. Okay? And Ruth's in that line as well. A Moabite woman wasn't even Jewish, but she married a Jewish guy and remained faithful to the God of Israel, the God of the Bible. And so Rahab is by faith. She trusted in the God of Israel. Now, verses 32 to 40, many other Old Testament saints overcame by faith. They lived by faith. The just shall live by faith, and the just shall persevere by faith. And he mentions like Gideon, Barak, Samson, Jephthah, some of the judges, King David, Samuel, and the prophets. So he's just throwing out names here, okay? And because he didn't spend that much time on them, we're not going to be able to spend that much time on them either if we want to get through Hebrews chapter 11. But look at verses 32 to 37. 32 to 37 of Hebrews chapter 11. And what more shall I say? For the time would fail me to tell of Gideon and Barak and Samson and Jephthah. They were judges during the book of Judges, the time of the judges where there's no king in Israel. Each man did what was right in his own eyes. Also David, King David, and Samuel and the prophets, who through faith subdued kingdoms, worked righteousness, obtained promises, stopped the mouths of lions. You had David kill a lion and a bear while protecting his sheep. And Samson tore a lion to shreds just with his own hands. Quenched the violence of fire. Get Shadrach, Meshach, and Abednego, the fiery furnace. Escaped the edge of the sword. Out of weakness were made strong. Became valiant in battle. Turned to flight the armies of the aliens. Women received their dead, raised to life again. Others were tortured, not accepting deliverance, that they might obtain a better resurrection. Can you imagine that? Saying, I'm being tortured so much right now, it'd be easier for me to die, but I'm going to hang in as long as I can, because the more I suffer for the God of Israel, the more rewards I'm going to receive. That doesn't sound like the American Christian attitude today. I mean, two words describe a big part of our walks with the Lord today, and I'm ashamed to say that, but in America, avoid suffering. Seems to be right up, live for Jesus, but avoid suffering. Now, don't get me wrong. I'm not trying to get myself martyred. You shouldn't try to get yourself martyred. Charlie Kirk didn't try to get himself martyred. Of course, he knew. If you're going to speak to thousands of people on college campuses, where he's not always that popular, and there's buildings around, he knew the kind of threats he was taking. A lot of people act like, oh, this security was horrible and this and that. We think the guy's got billions of dollars of taxpayers' money to put security everywhere. He can't hide. He can't afford that kind of thing. So he took the risk. What kind of risk do we take serving Jesus? Okay. Avoid suffering should not be high on the priority list for Christians. But here in America, we got a medication for everything. We think we can go through life without suffering. I got news for you. This is post-fall. This is a post-fall world. We fell in the garden, okay? We get germs. We get sick. If God made it so that Christians never, ever get sick, the world would hate us. Wouldn't even want to hear what we have to say. So we go through the same garbage they go through, the same suffering that they go through. But we'll talk about this more a little bit later. Others were tortured, not accepting deliverance, that they might obtain a better resurrection. Still others had trial of mockings. They just think about Samson being released from prison. He's blinded. They're going to make fun of him. Of course, things didn't turn out the way the Philistines wanted it to at that point. Still others had trial of mockings and scourgings. Yes, and of chains and imprisonment. They were stoned. They were sawn in two, were tempted, were slain with the sword. They wandered about in sheepskins and goatskins, being destitute, afflicted, tormented. Okay?

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3: Samson gives me a little bit of encouragement. Again, don't look at the failures of the Old Testament saints and say, okay, now I got a green light for failure. No, you're indwelt with the Holy Spirit. They weren't. They were not permanently indwelt with the Holy Spirit. That happened at Pentecost. So don't look at the Old Testament saints and say, because Samson was an idiot, I can be an idiot and still end up in heaven. Okay? However, it is comforting to know that the Bible does not present the Old Testament saints as perfect. And so if you have a bad day or a bad month, it's not the end of the world, okay? Samson, it was his job to kill evil Philistines. For some reason, he wasn't attracted to Jewish gals. And the problem was, God's not a racist. Ruth was a Moabite. Rahab was a Canaanite. But they accepted the God of Israel, the true God of the Bible. The problem is, if you're attracted to Philistine girls, they're worshiping false gods. They got a whole different religion, and it's a false religion. And a false religion comes with false morality. So Samson's sleeping around, messing around with these Philistine ladies. And it's like, Samson, it's your job. He took a Nazarite vow, never cut his hair. Not supposed to touch alcohol. I doubt he obeyed that. Not supposed to touch dead animals. I doubt he obeyed that with some of the things going. But whatever the case, this guy was buffed. He was strong. Some guys say he wasn't buffed. It was just miraculous. Well, yeah, it was miraculous. But if you lift the things he lifted, you'd get buffed. Okay, and by the way, the pillars of the temples to Dagon, the Philistine god, they've unearthed a few of those. And it is weird that the pillars are so close that support the whole upper level in the temples. So Samson brought the whole thing down. But you had to be over 6 feet tall to be able to get any leverage to push the pillars apart. So don't think, well, Samson's probably this little tiny guy. Like Mighty Mouse or something like that. It's like, no, the dude could throw down, and he looked like, some guys could throw down, they don't look like they can. Samson probably looked like he can. And the ladies were attracted to him. Okay? He's got that long hair, he's got a lot of things going for him, but instead of serving God, he's got this thing for the ladies. And that's what, no man could defeat Samson. A Philistine lady could wrap him around her finger and brought him down, gave up his secret. This is a guy that could kill a lion with his bare hands, could kill 1,000 Philistine warriors with the jawbone of a donkey. Yet, and you can, by the way, there's not only strength, there's speed that's involved there. This guy made Bruce Lee. I don't even think Bruce Lee would qualify for David's 30 mighty men. Okay? But whatever the case, guy blew it. Guy blew it. Destroyed his ministry. They burnt out his eyes. And he's in prison. But they got him working the mill. They got him. He's actually getting workouts down there. And his hair's growing back. But the important thing is he repented. So if you do mess up like Samson, I hope and pray you don't. If I was alive back then, I'd think, man, Samson, he's not saved. I don't think he's saved. And then with the ending, it's like, okay, looks like he persevered to the end. But that's a rough way. This is a hard way to persevere. And an easy way to persevere, trust and obey. But it gets ugly. When you persevere the hard way, when you do stupid stuff.

0: and you walk around in your own wisdom instead of the wisdom of the Lord. But they brought Samson out to make fun of him. He said, Lord, I let you down. My whole life I let you down, Lord. I loved Philistine ladies more than I loved you. You let my hair grow back. I can't see anything, but you let my hair grow back. And now they're going to take me out to mock me. I don't care if they want to mock me. I deserve to be mocked. But in mocking me, they're mocking the God of Israel, the God of Abraham, Isaac, and Jacob. And so Samson was saying, forgive me, Lord. And don't let them mock you. Restore to me the strength I once had. And I'll do what you call me to do. I'll wipe out a bunch of demonic Philistines. And that's what happened. I mean, it does. I'm telling you, walk with the Lord doesn't always look beautiful. I hope it looks beautiful for me, for my wife, for all of us. But it can look ugly at times. I'd encourage you to persevere the easy way, the Joshua way, the Caleb way, not the Samson way. But at least remind yourself, you know you're indwelt with the Holy Spirit, you still have bad days, and just remind yourself that the Old Testament saints weren't perfect. The only one in the Bible that's perfect is Jesus. Okay? And so we trust in him, and it's his righteousness that gets us to heaven, not our own. So if you have a bad day, ask the Lord forgiveness. Ask forgiveness from those you've offended. Let the Lord wipe the dust off of you. Get up and get back in the fight. Okay? And by the way, another lesson that took too long for Samson to learn. If you got something that you're loving more than the Lord, for him it was Philistine woman, take it out of your life. Remove that stumbling block. If you love NFL football more than you love the Lord, get rid of the NFL football then. Okay? I don't think there's anything wrong watching the game now and then, stuff, rooting for a team. But if it becomes more important to you than Jesus, get rid of it. And then Jephthah said, Lord, you made a foolish vow. Lord, you give me the victory. The first thing that runs out to greet me, I'll sacrifice to you. And this was the Jews growing up, living with pagans that they didn't completely kick out of the promised land, who were sacrificing children, doing human sacrifices. And Jephthah says, Lord, Yahweh, you give me the victory, I'll sacrifice the first thing that runs out to me. God gives him the victory. First thing that runs out to him is his daughter. She's so happy to see him. And the idiot, instead of saying, forgive me, Lord, for a foolish vow, he lets his daughter know he's got to sacrifice her. And men of faith, men and women of faith are not perfect. Okay? Now, don't use that as an excuse for sin. But if you do fall, just recognize you're in good company. Okay? Get things right with the Lord and get back on track. And by the way, you can commit the most horrible sins. Look at King David, adultery and murder. And he was a man after God's own heart. If a man after God's own heart is just two bad decisions away from adultery and murder, then none of us are safe. So what do? You cling to Jesus and you put no confidence in the flesh. We're of the true circumcision, circumcision of the heart. We put no confidence in the flesh. You cling to Jesus. So you don't go play. If you got a problem with the ladies, you don't go places where you're around lots of ladies and stuff like that. Billy Graham, his guys, they never went out to eat lunch with a lady other than their wives. And they were always around each other, kind of spiritual bodyguards and stuff. They didn't counsel ladies one-on-one. Because they put no confidence in the flesh. Okay? And But you look at these Old Testament saints, and it's just like, yeah, the just shall live by faith, but it could look pretty ugly. Now, we are indwelt by the Holy Spirit, and we should be filled with the Spirit. Allow the Holy Spirit to fill you. Start your day with prayer and studying God's word. Get filled with the Spirit so it becomes natural to walk in the supernatural. Walk with Jesus. Go where Jesus wants you to go. Say what Jesus wants you to say. Do what Jesus wants you to do. Okay? Have that personal love, trust, relationship with Jesus. Remember, obedience equals faith plus love and action. Obedience means you trust in the Lord and His word. Okay? For guidance in life and for power in life. And love means you love God through the power of the Holy Spirit. You love God everything you got. Love your neighbor as yourself. Okay? And but whatever the case, you look at these Old Testament saints with King David, King David loved God's law. He loved God's law, just like the Hebrews, the readers of the book of Hebrews. He loved God's law. They wanted to go back to God's laws and depart from Jesus. David loves God's laws. So he's like, okay, well, I committed adultery and murder. After 9 months, Nathan the prophet confronted me, and I'm going to repent. Okay, what sacrifices do I have to perform here? Oh, wait a minute. The law says I should get executed for murder, and I should get executed for adultery. And then David's like, well, I'm the king of Israel. If I don't order anybody to kill me, nobody's going to kill me. They're all afraid of me. So I can't trust in God's law. What am I going to do? He said, well, I can't trust in God's law. So I'll trust in God's mercy. And that's why he said, blessed is the man whose sins are forgiven. Okay, now let me say this. If you're sloppy in your walk, and you're committing sins here and there, and you're a true believer, God can forgive you and restore you and get you back on track. But it doesn't mean there isn't going to be damage in your life and the lives of others. Okay? And you look at even in David's life, he was forgiven of adultery and murder, but his family was a mess from then on. It's just normal for him to have sons who would revolt against him and lead to the death of his sons. And a man reaps what he sows. And so, but even the King David and Samuel the prophet and the other prophets, they overcame by faith. Don't think that the Old Testament saints were saved by the law. I actually went to a Calvary Chapel once, not in our county, where the pastor said during his sermon that the Old Testament saints didn't know the Lord, didn't personally know the Lord. They only knew the Lord's laws. And they were saved by God's laws. But now in the New Testament, we're saved by God. It's like, no, King David didn't say, the law is my shepherd. He said, the Lord, Yahweh, is my shepherd. In the Old Testament, just like the New Testament, they were saved by knowing the Lord and trusting in him for salvation. Now, he commanded them for that time period to obey certain ceremonial aspects of the law. And so what do? You're trusting the Lord for salvation. You obey his commands. Just like we know that water baptism doesn't save and the Lord's Supper doesn't save, but we do it because we obey the Lord. God is telling us now, no more animal sacrifices, no more Old Testament diet. But when you lead somebody to Christ, baptize them and regularly celebrate the Lord's Supper to remember my broken body and my shed blood. So through faith, they defeated kingdoms. They worked righteousness. They obtained promises from God. They killed lions. They survived fire, escaped the sword. When weak, they became strong. They became courageous in battle. They defeated their enemies. Even women received their dead children raised from the dead. Elijah raised the widow's son. And Elisha, his colleague, raised the son of the Shunammite woman. By the way, everybody that was raised from the dead in the Bible, they died again. They were just restored to mortal life, but eventually they died again. Even Lazarus, when Jesus rose him from the dead, the Jewish religious leaders wanted to kill him, but eventually he died. Jesus is the first one to rise from the dead, never to die again. He has his full-blown resurrection body, okay, his immortal body, put on immortality. By faith, these Old Testament saints endured torture. They refused to die in order to receive a better resurrection. I would say this, the American church, for the most part, and some churches are worse than others, the really bad ones are the ones that say God promises health, wealth, and prosperity to every Christian who has no lack of faith and no unconfessed sin. And you can create your own reality through positive confession. Look, that's just Eastern religious thought, Hinduism, infiltrating Christianity through like the mind science cults, Christian Science, and Unity School of Christianity. It's entered into the positive confession movement, the word of faith movement. That's false Christianity. But I would say that the American church, for the most part, has a false perspective of suffering, okay? You know, by the way, the American dream is a beautiful thing. The American dream says if the government just allows people to benefit from their hard work, they'll prosper. And then they'll take that prosperity and their children can inherit it and on, and you build multi-generational wealth. That's a beautiful thing, okay? That's just the government being limited and doing what it's supposed to do and not doing what it's not supposed to do. But what we've done is we've taken the American dream and kind of merged it with Christianity. So if a pastor pastors a church of 5,000 people, we automatically think he's a holier man than a pastor who's pastoring a church of 50 people. Okay? And the Christian businessman that makes $500,000 a year is holier than the Christian who's working for minimum wage. Okay? Our financial bank accounts do not equal our spiritual bank accounts. That's why Jesus said, blessed are the poor in spirit. You look at two of the seven churches in the book of Revelation. One said they're rich, but the Lord Jesus said, you're poor. The other said they're poor, but Jesus said, you're rich. That makes no sense unless one of the churches was financially rich, but spiritually poor. The other church was spiritually rich, but financially poor. Okay. Now, by the way, if God called you to make $500,000 a year and you're making $400,000 a year, you're in sin. You're not being all that God called you to be. Okay. And, you know who appreciate wealthy Christian businessmen more than just about anybody? Christian missionaries. Because Christian missionaries, they don't turn a profit. They go to poor people. They live among the poor people. Some of them live in huts. But some wealthy Christian businessman is writing a big portion, writing a big check and helping out, as well as other Christians helping out. But the key is we've got this idea that if you are successful in the eyes of the world, then you're successful with God. Even the apostles thought that way. And Jesus had to correct them on numerous occasions. But the attitude that you have the faith to endure torture and you refuse to die in order to receive a better resurrection. Let me just ask you this. I'm just going to throw this out. And you just think about it. You pray about it. Do you look at our Nigerian Christian brothers and sisters and our Chinese Christian brothers and sisters in the house church movement in China that are being tortured? Do you view them as more fortunate than us? Okay? Now, don't get me wrong. I'm not saying, I'm thinking, man, I wish I were being persecuted like that. No. Phil Fernandez don't like pain. Okay? But I've got to recognize, you know, I could preach to thousands. I could preach to millions if God wanted me to. But if when I leave this earth, my body has not been battered and beaten for the cause of the gospel, then those who have gone through that, I expect to see them getting more rewards than me. And we don't look at it that way. Okay, and I'm not saying my goal today is to get myself martyred. No. You should wake up and say, my goal today is to serve Jesus with everything I got and let the chips fall where they may. Okay? Maybe making the right decision for Jesus may cost you your job, may cost me my jobs. Okay? May cost us our freedoms, may cost us our lives. Okay? And, others were mocked in trials, scourged, chained, and imprisoned. By faith, they were stoned. Zechariah the prophet was stoned to death. Jewish tradition tells us Isaiah was sawn in two. Prophet Isaiah. They were tempted, slain with the sword. Urijah was a prophet who was slain with the sword. Wandered around in animal skins like Elijah. Later on, of course, John the Baptist as well. They were destitute, afflicted, and tormented. Okay. Verse 38, Hebrews 11. Of whom the world was not worthy. They wandered in deserts and mountains and dens and caves of the earth. The world was not worthy of the Old Testament saints. Yet they wandered in wildernesses. Yet evil pagan kings living in palaces, these guys were wandering in the wilderness. Okay? You know, right now there's a lot of people. A lot of people are homeless right now just because they're criminals, drug addicts, and some people are homeless because they have mental problems and we no longer institutionalize people against their will. Yes. We didn't have this problem in the 1970s. Well, guess what? The criminals, we put in prison. The mentally insane that wouldn't take their meds, we institutionalized. My dad worked at Overbrook. He worked with Essex County, an electrician. Overbrook Hospital is closed down now. Geraldo Rivera showed that some Willowbrook in New York was abusing some of the patients. They shut them all down. They threw out the baby with the bathwater. And now they're on the streets. And so we got California takes taxpayers' money. Well, they take some billions. They take a tiny fraction of it, keep the rest. You know, that's where all the fraud is. But they give them bags filled with, you know, needles, cocaine pipes, whatever. And we think we're doing them a favor. But probably 10% of the homeless people are just people like you and I just going through tough times. And wouldn't it be nice if we can identify them and then we could reach out to them? But no, it's a real issue. I don't think the guy was mentally stable at the 7-Eleven down the block. Coming to church a few years ago, police cars everywhere. I look, glance over at the parking lot, and they already got the blanket over the guy. The feet are sticking out. Guy got an argument with a guy. Guy got ticked off, walked to his house a few houses away, came back with a knife and stabbed him like 7 times and killed him. We got one guy to stab 2 people at 2 7-Elevens. And they locked him up for 2 years in a mental hospital. Then he didn't kill either one, then released him. Then he went to the other 7-Eleven and stabbed somebody. I mean, it's like, what's the government doing here? You know? But wouldn't it be nice if we could reach out to those people? But what I'm getting at is this. The day is going to come when there's going to be good law-abiding people. lots of good law-abiding American citizens, many of whom are Christians, and are going to be homeless. Because they're not going to fit in what the definition of what a good citizen is. You got to be a good little Marxist who worships the government, okay, rather than somebody who stands up for freedom and stuff. You don't get some medical procedure, you lose your job. You get kicked out of the military. They do it with that in New York for a while there. You couldn't buy or sell in New York City if you didn't have proof of something. Why can't Phil Fernandez mention the words here? Because then they take us off of YouTube. Oh, yeah, America's free. I'm telling you, enjoy what little freedom we have now and use it to share the gospel, okay? But every government on the planet Earth, even America and Israel, every government on the planet Earth to one degree or another is being demonically controlled. And so you try to vote wisely, you study the issues, you stand up for truth, but you don't put your faith in armies or in governments or in man. You put your faith in the Lord. But the wandering in the wilderness, that might be us someday. TBF might be meeting right down the block. We might start a little fire and warm each other up. We're losing our teeth. You just praise Jesus. And pray for those, the innocent homeless people who are out there sharing their faith with others. What a powerful ministry. But the day might come when we're all out there. Okay? And, you know, I feel bad. I feel worse for the people who are really good with their money and didn't get in debt and invested wisely. You get some people that are worth $2 million, and it's like, hey, governments are in the business of stealing people's money. I'm not saying don't invest. You do the best you can. And if the government does steal your money, you should still be able to sleep good at night knowing you obeyed the Lord when it came to your finances. It's just a demonic government. And the author could say the world was not worthy of the Old Testament saints. You think you might think, oh, well, it must have been bad back then. Let me tell you something. The world today is not worthy of our Nigerian brothers and sisters. The world today is not worthy of our Chinese brothers and sisters. The world today is not worthy of our Christian brothers and sisters being slaughtered and imprisoned and their churches being burned in Muslim countries. Okay? But just keep in mind, our main objective or goal is to serve Jesus. It is not to avoid suffering at all costs. Verse 39, and all these, having obtained the good testimony through faith, did not receive the promise. So they all obtained a good testimony by faith, yet they did not receive the full promise, the Messiah, heaven. Okay? They died without the promise being fulfilled, but they died believing. They were witnesses. They had a good, when you have a good testimony, you're a witness and you testify. They were witnesses of the faithfulness of God. Okay? We're going to see next week that they're called, we're surrounded by so great a cloud of witnesses, the Old Testament saints. It's not that they witness us. That's bad preaching. The word for witness is martyrus. We get the word martyr. In other words, the most important, the greatest way to witness about to others about Jesus, to testify to others about Jesus, is by dying for the faith. So we took the word martyrus for witness, And now we call anyone who dies for the faith, they're the ultimate witness. They're martyrs. Okay? And, you know, it's all about living for Jesus and, if need be, dying for Jesus. But the Old Testament saints all obtained a good testimony by faith. We still talk about them today. I don't know about you. I'd like to have a good testimony. There's two little people I'm getting really fond of. My two great-grandchildren. Annika and Simon Philip. And long after, decades after I'm gone, I'm hoping when they're adults and they have children, they'll be telling stories about their great-grandfather. Annika calls me Dau. They'll be telling stories about Dau, because Dau has what? A good testimony. He was a godly man. You know? Don't be the kind of guy or gal where at your memorial people have to make up stories about you. Wouldn't it be nice if they just share the tip of the iceberg, just a little bit, of the good stuff you did because you believed in King Jesus. And you impacted people's lives, because when they saw you, they saw Jesus. It's a little glimpse of heaven. A little glimpse of Jesus. And obviously with the Old Testament saints, you don't have to be perfect. Okay? Be faithful, though. Be faithful and trust God to fulfill his promises. Verse 40, God having provided something better for us, that they should not be made perfect apart from us. In Jesus, God provided something better for us, that the Old Testament saints would not be completed without us. So it kind of took, it's kind of like, we're not just the icing. The New Testament saints are not just the icing on the cake of the Old Testament saints. We're the completion of the cake. They trusted God to keep his promise. The ultimate promise was the sending of the Jewish Messiah. God the Son become a man. Come to earth to die for our sins, to rise from the dead. They died without having that promise fulfilled in their lifetimes. And now the readers of Hebrews and us, now we're post-Jesus and we're thinking of walking away from him. I'm telling you, and with the UFO deception, AI deception, I'm telling you, people are going to be demoting Jesus in the near, even churches are going to be demoting Jesus in the near future. And you got to decide which side you're on. Now, the just shall live by faith. The just shall persevere by faith. Are you going to be faithful to the faithful God who has promised you not only salvation through Jesus, which he's already accomplished through his death and resurrection, but has promised you rewards when King Jesus comes back? Okay? And so here we see the fulfillment in King Jesus, and we're still thinking of walking away. Now look at a few passages in conclusion here before we receive the Lord's Supper. Mark chapter 8, verse 34. I'm going to run through these really quick, but that doesn't mean they're not important. Mark 8, verse 34. Or when he called the people to himself with his disciples also, he said to them, whoever desires to come after me, let him deny himself and take up his cross and follow me. Three things. You want to be a follower of Jesus? You got to deny yourself. Deny your own selfish ambitions. Okay? You got to take up your cross.
1: 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Again, right on the corner of 6th and Warren Avenue. 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Thank you, and have a wonderful day, and God bless.
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4: When George Washington accepted command of the Continental Army, Americans were fighting a king and determined not to replace one form of unchecked power with another. Washington understood the difference between authority and ownership. In 1775, he declared, "When we assume the soldier, we do not lay aside the citizen." Even as commander of America's army, Washington remembered that he remained one of the people, and that the power entrusted to him was never his to keep. He did not fight to rule America. He fought so Americans could govern themselves. Washington's example gave the young nation something more than victory. It gave America a standard for leadership. Those who hold power must remain accountable to the people they serve, because in a free nation, leadership is not ownership. It is a duty and a trust.
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10: If Christ is my life, there are no accidents. There are things that God may allow. There are some things that God sends. There are attention getters that God brings into our life. No such thing as an accident. God, who is able to keep us, to protect us, to provide for us, and to guide us, there's no such thing as an accident. God is sovereign and powerful enough to protect us in any and every given situation. When God wants to get our attention and he allows something unusual to happen, we are to look to say, Lord, what do you say?
11: God intends to lead us and guide us, but sometimes we're simply not listening. We might be praying, but our focus is really on something else. Welcome to In Touch, the teaching ministry of Dr. Charles Stanley. Before the Lord can communicate with us, he often has to get our attention. And that's what we'll learn about as we continue our series on listening to God. 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
10: If I am walking in the Spirit and listening to him, I'm going to be able to perceive what God is saying to me at that given time. The problem is we don't always walk in the Spirit. We're not always living in the Spirit or by the Spirit. There are times when we choose to do things our own way. Make it go our own way, do our own thing. We've got our own plans, and sometimes we are headed so fast in a given direction that if God spoke, he couldn't be heard because now we're not listening to him. Sometimes we are so prone to listen to what other people think, other people's opinions, their attitudes, getting their approval and their praise, we can't even hear God speak. What I want to talk about today is this. How does God get our attention when he wants to speak to us? Verse 1, chapter 3 of Exodus. Now Moses was pasturing the flock of Jethro, his father-in-law, the priest of Midian. He led the flock to the west side of the wilderness and came to Horeb, the mountain of God. Now watch this. And the angel of the Lord appeared to him in a blazing fire from the midst of a bush. And he looked, and behold, the bush was burning with fire, yet the bush was not consumed. Now listen. So Moses said, I must turn aside now and see this marvelous sight while the bush is not burned up. When the Lord saw that he turned aside to look, God called to him from the midst of the bush and said, Moses, Moses. And he said, here I am. Out of a situation unlike anything he'd ever experienced before, God got his attention. He had never seen anything like that. Something so unusual, he had to stop and ask. Then God spoke to him. What you and I must do is to learn to live and listen, look for the presence of God in every circumstance of life. Now listen to me. You hear people who are looking for demons behind every bush. Forget it. A child of God walking in the Spirit is to look for the handiwork, the footprint, and the handprint of Almighty God in every single situation of life. If God is sovereign and you and I are his kept children, there's no such thing as an accident in the life of the child of God. If you and I, listen, if we have and we do have the life of Jesus Christ within us, he said, Christ, who is your life? If Christ is my life, there are no accidents. There are things that God may allow. There are some things that God sends. There are attention getters that God brings into our life. No such thing as an accident. God in his sovereign will, he says, God who is able to keep us. God is the keeper of his children. That's why he said Jesus is the shepherd and we're the sheep. To protect us, to provide for us, and to guide us, there's no such thing as an accident. God is sovereign and powerful enough to protect us in any and every given situation. When God wants to get our attention and he allows something unusual to happen, we are to look to say, Lord, what are you saying? For example, suppose you went in tomorrow morning and your boss said to you 30 minutes after you got there, I want to tell you, hate to tell you this, but as of right now, I'm having to let you go. I'll give you 2 weeks pay and that's it. I don't have any real explanation. That's just the way it is. You may do one of three things. You may begin to wring your hands and think, how am I going to do this? What in the world is going to happen? What is my wife going to say? What are my friends going to think? What are my fellow employees going to say? And then you may say, God, why are you doing this to me? Why have you allowed this to happen to me? I go to church. I give my tithe. I try to be obedient. Listen, the response is none of that. The response is, Lord, what are you saying? Because listen, if God is in everything, and if he's not God. He's in everything in some fashion, form, or the other. If he's in everything, the natural, normal, proper response for the believer, whatever the situation is, Lord, what are you saying? I just want to hear from you. Because the same God who gave the man the job, the same God who allowed the job to be taken away, or who took it away himself, is the same God who's got something else in mind. The goodness of God, the blessing of God, the unusual things that happen in life. All right? Then number 7, if you look in the book of Joshua for a moment, and all of these are ways that God gets our attention. You recall in the 7th chapter of Joshua what's happening. Let me give you a little background.
12: The nation of Israel now, 40 years later, all the adults have died. They've come to the promised land. Their first responsibility is to take the city of Jericho, walled city. They do exactly what God says. Once a day, they march around the city, the seventh day, seven times, blow the trumpet, shout, and the walls come tumbling down. You talking about a victory? I mean, they had a tremendous celebration, praising the Lord. The next challenge is Ai. Ai is just a little old town up the road, not too far. Listen, if you can wipe out Jericho, Ai is a pushover. So they send up a small band of soldiers to take care of Ai. You know, just get rid of that and let's get on with the next city. What happens? God gets their attention. They come back humiliated. They lost a number of men. They came back, and it's interesting what the Bible says in verse 5. Because when Jericho's walls came tumbling down, the fear of God penetrated every single nation within the realm of the promised land. Listen, they were on the home ground of their enemies, men who were trained in battle. They were on the home ground of their enemies who knew the land better than they did. The defeat of Jericho put the fear of God in the hearts of their enemies. But listen to what these people felt when they came back after Ai, a little small city, having been humiliated into defeat. The scripture says in the last phrase of verse 5, they struck them down on the descent. So the hearts of the people melted and became as water. These who before were like steel and like iron. We are walking in the will of God, and God is going to conquer this nation for us. And now that same steel heart moves. What? He says it becomes water. Their hearts melt and become like water. They were scared to death. Friend, isn't that a description of us sometimes? Listen to me carefully. When God has blessed you spiritually, when God has blessed you financially, when God has done something super in your life, whatever its nature may be, friend, that is the time to remember Ai. I don't mean to be afraid now. I'm not talking about thinking, oh God, what are you going to do? He's just going to bless you. But you see, His blessings should bring about the response of thanksgiving and praise and our very precise, exact attention, because following a great blessing from God, the next step must be in the right direction. We must be sensitive to the voice of God. What is God saying? Lest we become proud, egotistical, take for granted, self-dependent, self-secure, and take God's blessing and ruin the whole thing. So what does He do? He lets failure come. How many men in business have experienced failure and they've said, I don't understand this, I can't figure out what's happened. They just turn around and go right back into it, not to stop to think, Lord, what are you trying to say to me? Now listen, there is a difference in failing and being a failure. My failure in this given incident may prove to be the greatest stepping stone to success in my life if I am wise enough in the midst of that failure to say, Lord, what are you saying? You must be trying to get my attention about something in my life. If failure today can make you a success tomorrow, aren't you willing to fail in a small thing to succeed in a larger thing? Having failed does not make you a failure, but having failed and responding properly can be the stepping stone to the greatest success in your life. They failed only to be successful thereafter. All right? Then here's one that nobody likes. On over to Judges chapter 6. How does God get our attention? If we had our way, probably this would be one of the last ones you would choose. Sometimes, to get our attention, God dries up our finances. Now, how many of you like that approach? Isn't it amazing? God knows exactly what it takes, doesn't He? All right, listen to what's happening here. In the book of Judges, the whole theme of the book of Judges is this. Every man did what was right in his own eyes, had his own thing going, doing his own thing. The whole nation of Israel did. Time after time after time, they were falling into idolatry, intermarrying with the heathens of their day. And the scripture says, the sons of Israel did what was evil in the sight of the Lord, and the Lord gave them into the hands of Midian 7 years. Now, here's what they did. Remembering that these were agricultural people and herdsmen and so forth. It says that the Midianites prevailed against them, drove the people of Israel in verse 2 into the dens, the mountains, the caves, and the strongholds. For it was when Israel had sown that the Midianites would come up with the Amalekites and the sons of the east and go against them. They would come against them and destroy the produce of the earth as far as Gaza, leave no sustenance in Israel, as well as no sheep, ox, or donkeys. They would come up with their livestock and their tents. They would come in like locusts for number. But they and their camels were innumerable, and they came into the land to devastate it. So Israel was brought very low because of Midian, and the sons of Israel then cried to the Lord. When did they cry to the Lord? When God took away every material possession they had and drove them into the dens, the caves, the mountains to hide for their lives. God knew exactly what it would take to get their attention. That is, take away all their material possessions. Has God ever dried up your finances? Listen, it may have been that one time in your life, it was like an ocean. God started drying it up. Then it became like a sea. Then it dried it up to a river. Then it dried up to a creek. Then it dried up to a stream. Then it dried it up to a little fountain. And then finally cut the whole thing off. You ask the average man, what is the toughest way for God to get your attention? And he'll tell you, if God dries up my finances. That's a tough way to have to hear from God. There are people seated right here today that I know personally whom God dried up everything they had. I mean, he dried it up. It's like gunpowder. There wasn't anything left. He got their attention. But it took God getting their attention to force them to face an issue in their life. And you see, if God wants to bless you, and I'm not saying that he's going to bless everybody the same financially. That's not God's plan. He knows exactly what you and I need. And he knows how much we need. He can dry up a poor man's small salary to get his attention just as quickly as he'll dry up a rich man's wealth to get his attention. The issue is not how much. There's nothing to do with it. The issue is, what is the way and the means God can use to get our attention to say, Lord, what are you saying to me? And drying up the finances is one way. He just dried up everything. He took everything Israel had and drove them to the mountains and the caves and the dens to get their attention. What was their response? The Bible says the sons of Israel cried to the Lord. What did God do? He delivered them from the Midianites and blessed them. All right. Look in Numbers chapter 21 for a moment. Another way that God gets our attention, and that is through tragedy. In the 21st chapter of Numbers, here's a scripture that is referred to in John chapter 3 when Jesus was talking to Nicodemus. The people of Israel had been blessed of God. And verse 4 says, they set out from Mount Hor by the way of the Red Sea to go around the land of Edom. And the people became impatient because of the journey. They didn't want to bypass the Edomites, but God didn't want them fighting the Edomites. So they had to bypass the Edomites. It was a rather long and difficult journey. The people spoke against God and Moses. Here's what they said. Why have you brought us up out of Egypt to die in the wilderness? Isn't it strange how short our memory is under the whips of the taskmasters of the Egyptians, and here they are free? God's provided for them. Listen to what they're complaining about. Why have you brought us up out of Egypt to die in the wilderness? There's no food, no water, and we loathe this miserable food that you keep raining out of heaven. We're sick and tired of that. Oh, is that right? So what does God do? The Lord sent fiery serpents among the people and bit the people, and many of them died. And what happens? The people came to Moses and said, we've sinned because we've spoken against the Lord and you. Intercede with the Lord that he may remove the serpents from us. And Moses interceded for the people, and God answered their prayer. You say, well, does God send tragedy to get our attention? You and I have no right to look at anybody else's circumstances and say, well, the reason that happened in their life is God's trying to. We don't have the right to do that. But we should look at every tragic situation to ask, God, what are you trying to say? When tragedy takes place, you and I need to ask ourselves the question, Lord, what are you trying to say? Then let me mention one last one. 2 Chronicles. Look there for a moment, if you will. Hezekiah was a pretty good king. Same thing happened to him, happens to lots of folks. The Lord had blessed him. They had just come through a tremendous victory. 185,000 Assyrians. 185,000 Assyrians had been wiped out in the wink of God's eye. One angel took care of the whole crowd. The scripture says, so the Lord saved, verse 22 of chapter 32, the Lord saved Hezekiah, the inhabitants of Jerusalem, from the hand of Sennacherib, the king of Assyria, and from the hand of all others, and guided them on every side. Blessed, blessed, blessed was Hezekiah. But listen to what happened. Many were bringing gifts to the Lord at Jerusalem and choice presents to Hezekiah, king of Judah, so that he was exalted in the sight of all nations thereafter. In those days, Hezekiah became mortally ill. And he prayed to the Lord. And the Lord spoke to him and gave him a sign, but Hezekiah gave no return for the benefit he received, because his heart was proud. Therefore God came on him and on Judah and Jerusalem. Somebody says, God doesn't ever make anybody sick. Go back to David's son. He struck him with sickness. Hezekiah became mortally ill. Why do you think he became mortally ill? God didn't just put that in between two verses that talk about his pride. One of the ways that God gets our attention is through sickness and through affliction. For example, how did God get the attention of Saul of Tarsus on the Damascus Road on his way to destroy the church of God? He blinded his eyes, and for 3 days he couldn't see anything. You don't think that got his attention? You better believe it did. Now let me say this. I don't think we can say God uses any one of these on anybody. He may use a combination of them. I know in my own heart, the two that he uses most on me is, number one, a restlessness in my spirit, and number two, if I don't listen to that, he just lays me out physically. Things I bring on myself. I can't blame anybody. You say, well, did God make you that way? I'll tell you what, listen to me. When you and I are not listening to God, and the conflict is within us, and God's trying to get our attention, the restlessness, we make foolish decisions physically. Too much work, not enough rest, no recreation, whatever it might be, till finally God just lays us out and gets our attention. Now listen to me carefully. I believe in healing. I don't believe that God's for healing lines. I believe that God will do it anytime he says he will. He says, if there's anybody sick, call for the elders of the church, let them go and lay hands on them, anoint them with oil and pray, getting their hearts cleaned out first before you can ask for any healing to go on, because more than likely what brought it on was something spiritually internal anyway. You ask any medical doctor, he'll tell you 75% of the people in the hospitals are there because of something going on the inside of them that has resulted in something physical. Thank God nobody came and prayed for me until God was finished dealing with me. We have to be very, very careful when we go to pray for somebody to be healed, that we don't get in the way of God of doing what God is in the process of doing. God laid me aside to turn my life around radically, and I needed it. The worst thing that could have happened was to have been healed and have missed what God did. Listen, God wasn't about to heal me till he straightened Charles Stanley out on the inside. And when he dealt with me, I began to get well. On the last Friday, when God settled it all between myself and him, I began to get well. God brought me to a decision that was absolutely necessary to be made, had to be made, and I'm sure I would never have made it if he hadn't laid me down and forced me to face the issue. You say, well, you sound mighty rebellious and stubborn. Maybe I am. I don't want to be. I don't choose to be. But I'm sure that sometimes as we move along, God knows what it takes. So that's why sometimes we complain about these things when they happen. But I hope I'm in the process of learning. If God lays you down, look up and ask, Lord, what are you trying to say? So I've given you 10 ways that God may use to get your attention. He doesn't use them all the same way on the same people. Here's his omniscience. He knows exactly. Listen to me. He knows exactly what it'll take at this point in your life to get your attention. I simply want to ask you one question. Have you seen any of these things occurring and reoccurring in your life over a period of time that you can say, my goodness me, that's what God's been trying to do in my life? Then, my friend, look up and listen and tell him that you're all ears, not just to hear, but to hear in order to obey, in order that God's loving care for you may protect you for the present and for the future.
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3: 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Since God is trustworthy, we really shouldn't hesitate following His direction. We can trust His plan. With encouragement for believers, here's a moment with Charles Stanley.
4: If I should ask you, do you love God? Why, sure. Well, are you obeying Him? He says, if you love me, you will obey me. Watch this. Not only if we love Him will we obey Him, but if we love Him, listen, we desire to obey Him because we understand He has the best for us. There's no way to improve on God's plan. Nobody ever has. It cannot be done. And God has the best plan for your life. Lord, I'm going to do what You tell me to do. I don't know how it's going to work out. Sometimes we don't. God, it looks like it's going to be painful. Looks like it's going to be hurtful. Looks like I'm going to get rejected. Looks like I'm going to lose in this whole deal. But if this is what You want me to do, I'm going to obey You because I love You. Now, obeying God's not always easy. But listen, if you live by this principle, you will be blessed all your life, no matter what. Obey God, the sovereign of the universe, the author of love, the giver of every good and perfect gift. If you love me, He says you will obey me. If you obey me, and leave all the consequences to me, I will take care of your consequences. And you see, for a person to disobey God, here's what they say. I don't like what He wants. I don't want what He wants. Or I think I can improve on this, or I'm going to do it my way. You cannot improve on the best. Obey God, leave all the consequences to Him. Do you realize what that means? That means you don't have to worry about a lot of things.
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0: Thomas Arnold has described perfectly what sets Christianity apart from all other world religions. He wrote, "The distinction between Christianity and all other systems of religion consists largely in this, that in other religions, men are found seeking after God, while Christianity is God seeking after men." The central figure of Christianity, Jesus Christ, not only demonstrated that he was God, he also said that he came to seek lost mankind and save all who would believe in him. Christianity makes it clear that God came to earth seeking after men, but each person must determine whether they have been found. This is David Jeremiah encouraging you to get on the road to new life. Discover how to be found by God on Route 66.
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9: This week I was talking with one of my kids, who I'm going to leave unnamed because I read something online that pastors are never supposed to tell stories about their kids. But I was talking to one of my kids who has recently switched her phone service. She was telling me all about the incredible deal that she got. Actually, she got off of our, they've been, you know, slowly getting off of our plan. Anyway, they got on their own deal, and she was telling me about the deal that she got, and it was really great. She got, you know what these phone companies are like. It's like you get a free you know, $1,000 phone, you know, the latest and the greatest. And she got a new phone and she upgraded her watch and she was just excited about all that. And it was like just for switching, right? It's just, you just make that switch and all of a sudden these free things start rolling in and she was excited about it. And as she was telling me about it, I started to get jealous. And it's like, I got a pretty new phone and, you know, it's good. It's great. But I began to think in terms of my own phone and think, well, I got last year's model. You know that feeling? And even I was thinking about the process. Now, a lot of you guys, it's like the idea of getting a new phone just gives you a heart attack because it's like, you've got to transfer everything and there's all that. I love that stuff. Like, I'm a geek. And I do not mind that at all. All the technical stuff, to me, it's a challenge and I like it. Anyway, I was talking to her and I was dealing with this thing. I was like, stop it. Stop being jealous about your daughter getting a new phone. The thing is, we can, in the face of something new, we begin to look at the older thing and it just becomes less attractive. Right? It's like, why do I want this old thing when I can have the new one? And of course, they sell it with all the new features. The incredible, this is the best thing ever. The new is more attractive than the old. And that's really the point of what we're looking at in the text today. The old, and this is actually, we're not talking about phones here in the text of the scriptures. We're talking about, in reality, the new thing. The new thing is going to completely eclipse the old. And it's glorious. Let's read the first 8 verses here of Revelation chapter 21. John writes, "Then I saw a new heaven and a new earth. For the first heaven and the first earth passed away. And there is no longer any sea. And I saw the holy city, New Jerusalem, coming down out of heaven from God, made ready as a bride adorned for her husband. And I heard a loud voice from the throne saying, behold, the tabernacle of God is among them, or among men, and he will dwell among them, and they shall be his people, and God himself will be among them. And he will wipe away every tear from their eyes, and there will no longer be any death. There will no longer be any mourning or crying or pain. The first things have passed away. And he who sits on the throne said, behold, I am making all things new. And he said, write, for these words are faithful and true. And then he said to me, it is done. I'm the Alpha and the Omega, the beginning and the end, and I will give to the one who thirsts from the spring of the water of life without cost. He who overcomes will inherit these things, and I will be his God, and he will be my son. But for the cowardly and the unbelieving and the abominable and the murderers and immoral persons and sorcerers and idolaters and all liars, their part will be in the lake that burns with fire and brimstone, which is the second death. Out with the old, in with the new. I mean, that's what we're seeing here. We talked about last week the coming destruction, first of the whole world system, but then the world itself. I look at this, and I don't know about you, but even in the reading of it, there is a tinge of sorrow. There's a tinge of sadness in the idea of destruction of this place that for all of our lives we've called home. Perhaps you can identify with that. We've come to recognize that there is in this place the goodness of God's creation. In spite of the fall, in spite of the corruption, it is, after all, an incredibly beautiful place that God has created and given to us. And it's somewhat unimaginable the idea that it's all going to go away. But we have to come to terms with it. It is going to go away. This is what the scripture says. It's not only going to go away, it's going to be replaced. Now here's the good part. By something better. Like, we can't even imagine it. Like, you just look around. You look at the mountains, or you look at all of creation. You look at a sunset or a sunrise. You look at all the animals and the wonder of God's creation, and you just think, somehow, he is going to replace all of this with something better. And he tells us that not only is he going to do that, but that it's going to be so much better that we won't even remember the former things. Now, that's something. It says in Isaiah 65, this was written 750 years before Jesus, but the prophet says, this is what God said to him, "Behold, I create new heavens and a new earth, and the former things will not be remembered or come to mind." And again, I don't know on what level that we will we not have capacity for that? Or will it just be so overwhelmingly better that we won't care? I think the latter. I think it's just going to be so overwhelmingly better. Again, it's hard to imagine. And yet this is what God's word says. Now here's the substantial difference. And I think, again, it's hard for us to get our mind around this, but look at what Peter says. It's 2 Peter 3:13. According to his promise, we're looking for a new heaven and a new earth in which righteousness dwells. We don't know. We cannot imagine what it would be like to live in a world of righteousness. I mean, to be righteous personally. And then to live amongst righteous people. All we know is fallenness. All we know is corruption. All we know is actually, literally, a dying planet. And corrupt individuals. Even ourselves, we're corrupt. People around us, we're corrupt. That's all we know. And even that we look at and go, this is not too bad. Now, the idea that the sea is gone, that in particular bothers me. Like, if I'm just going to be honest about it, and maybe you too. It's like, now, I talk about this every once in a while, in my little boy heart, I'm a sailor. I'm a cowboy sometimes, but sometimes I'm a sailor. I love the water. I love to be out in the water. I like to go fishing. I got some of your attention right there. It's interesting that in the book of Revelation, the sea is mentioned over and over again, but it's the word is used to refer to several different things. And oftentimes, actually, most of the time that the word sea is in the book of Revelation, it's used metaphorically. It's actually used as representation, not literally, but a representation of a place of evil, that evil comes from. Remember the beast, the Antichrist, it says, comes out of the sea. That it's kind of the evil mass of humanity. Over and over, the sea is symbolically used. It's a place of unrest. You should get that idea, right? The sea is constantly moving. It's a place of unrest. So I don't know. We know that there's a river in heaven, right? We'll see that next. There's a river in heaven. So it could be. The language is not clear enough, I think, to confidently say there will be no large body of water. It could be that this use of the word sea isn't indicating that there will be no large body of water, but certainly there will be no evil place, is the idea. So, I'm not going to say definitively, but I personally, in my little boy heart, I think there's going to be a body of water in heaven, and that's, again, hope for all fishermen. But it's all catch and release, right? Because there's no more death. So substantially, it's different. It's a different place. It's a place of righteousness. It says that it's holy. Look at verse 2. It says, I saw the holy city. It's a holy place. It comes down from heaven. Now, the idea, the language, again, we need to understand this. John's seeing a vision. It's a visual depiction of something that's real. It's reality. But it doesn't mean that everything that's written needs to be taken literally. And I think this idea of heaven, it's not up. Right? Heaven is not necessarily up. Now, we say that. We say look up, right? Because it's a posture that we're supposed to have where we humble ourselves and we're looking up to God. That's just it's a posture. Have you ever heard somebody say, and every once in a while you'll catch somebody saying, you know, I'm going up to California or I'm going down to Canada. And you're just like, what are you talking about? Where are you from? Right? We don't say that. We've been programmed to say, you know, no, you go up to Canada, you go down to California. Now, it's a matter of where you're at, right? If you were in Mexico, you'd be going up to California. It's a matter of where you're at. And so that's the whole idea of going up or having something come down. And we see this in the references to Jerusalem. Do you know that for the nation, and really for all of history, you always go up to Jerusalem? It doesn't matter where you're starting from, you're always going up to, it's always up. Now, it is on a hill, but obviously there's higher elevations around there. But the idea is you're always going up because it's the holy city. You're always ascending. The kingdom of God, it surrounds us. I don't think it's necessarily up there. It's just up in the sense that it's holy, it's different, it's set apart. And it's coming down. The idea is it's coming down. Just as Christ came down, he came to us. He descended to be with us. So it's holy from heaven. And look at this. Heaven, this new city, this new dwelling place. It's been made for you and I. In the same way that we look at the earth, we look at the planet that we live on today, and we think, man, you know, if you have eyes to see, right, we understand that it has been so designed, so perfectly designed for us. Like just all the situation of the earth, it's just the perfect distance from the sun. It's the perfect correlation to the moon and all these things as it, you know, as it spins around in space, hung there, so to speak. And the atmosphere, perfect for life. And so this as well, it's been made for us. And this is exactly what Jesus talked about. If you recall in John chapter 14, when he was telling the disciples that he was going away, and he said, don't worry. He said this, John 14, 2 and 3, in my Father's house are many dwelling places, places to live. He says, if it were not so, I would have told you. I go to prepare a place for you. This is such an incredible promise. This is what Jesus said to the disciples, those who were following him, those who were beginning to trust in him. He says, I'm going away. I'm going to my Father's house and I'm making a place for you. This is one of those things that we ought to take personally. He wasn't just talking to generically. He was looking at real people. I'm going to make a place for you. And then he continued. If I go and prepare a place for you, I will come again. And I will receive you to myself, that where I am, there you may be also. Such a great promise, isn't it? This is exactly what we see. This is literally the fulfillment of that, what we're reading about in Revelation. John seeing it in a vision. So just as this world has precisely been made for humanity, God has provided everything for life, not just that, but also for beauty. We see his never-ending creativity in all that he created. What is coming will exceed all of this. And Jesus said, where I am, there you're going to be. And this is exactly what we read in verse 3. Look again at verse 3. Behold, the tabernacle. The tabernacle of God, the place where God lives, literally, the place where God lives, the place where God dwells, is among men. And he will dwell among them, and they shall be his people, and God himself will be among them. Let that sink in. It's so incredible. It's so glorious. Not only is he making a place for us that we will eventually be, and that it's going to exceed everything that we know now in every way, God's going to be there. God's going to be there, and he says, I'm going to be among them. Again, I think it's difficult for us to even fathom this. We get a little glimmer of it, right? We get a little glimmer of it on a best day. You know, when we come to church sometimes, we're in the right mood and we're just like loving the Lord and we enter into worship. It's like sometimes you just have that little, those moments. And sometimes they last and sometimes they're fleeting, but it's just like, man, I'm just loving God right now. It's going to be like that perpetually because we're going to be with him. This is the original relationship that God had with mankind. This is what Adam enjoyed for just a brief little bit. Adam and Eve enjoyed this. They were designed for this. And one day it's going to be restored. Now for us as Christians, again, we're already experiencing this. We get to taste of this. What's to come? And we testify to this. We try to tell people, hey, you have no idea what I've experienced. I've experienced the God of the universe. He's come into my life. He's changed my life. He's given me a peace that passes understanding, joy that I can't explain, a clear conscience, right? The forgiveness of sins. We know things that people don't know and can't know, can't understand. And we try to tell people about it. But even what we know as Christians, it's just a slice of it. It's just a sliver. And Paul says it that way in 1 Corinthians chapter 13. He says, for now, while we're in this mortal body, we see in a mirror dimly. In other words, we kind of see, we kind of experience God, and it's real, and it's good, but it's not fully. But he says, but then. And when he says, but then, he's talking about what John's writing about. But then, face to face. For now, I know in part, but then I will know fully, just as I have been fully known. And so that language there, I'm going to know fully, just as I have been fully known. God already knows everything about you, right? You can argue with that, but he knows everything because he's God. He knows everything about you. One day, you're going to know him fully. Again. We can't imagine this. It's like, and I've referred to this before, it's like that song that we sing every once in a while. It's like trying to empty the ocean into the palm of your hand. You can't fully comprehend it, but this is the promise that God's making to his people. You're going to see me face to face, and you'll know the Lord. It's glorious. I don't think it's possible to overstate how incredible this is. We ought to just meditate on this and let it sink in. John's overwhelmed. You know, John's just given this vision, and we see he's overwhelmed even to the point where he bows down before the angel. It's like, I can't take it anymore. This is too incredible. And he just falls in worship, and the angel says, don't worship me. Worship God. But the result is he's just so overwhelmed in the vision and in their presence. How much more incredible it will be when we're actually in the presence of Almighty God. We don't have language to describe it. There's nothing to compare it to. But this is our faith. And it's not just New Testament faith. This has been the faith of believers forever. This was the hope of Job. Look at what he says, Job 19:26. He says, even after my skin is destroyed, yet from my flesh I shall see God. That's the hope. That's the hope that humanity has had. Again, because we had it. Adam had it. He knew God without corruption before the fall. It's overwhelming. David likewise wrote about this hope. In Psalm 17, verse 15, he says, "As for me, I shall behold your face in righteousness. I will be satisfied with your likeness when I awake." There is an interesting theme, even as we sang that song, I thought it was kind of interesting. There is an interesting theme here about satisfaction. Because when you see God, you'll be satisfied. Every longing of your heart will be satisfied. And so not only was this the hope of Job or the hope of David, it's also the hope of the apostles. John wrote about this in 1 John chapter 3. Look at verse 2. He says, "Beloved, now we are children of God, and it has not appeared as yet what we will be. We know that when he appears, we will be like him because we will see him just as he is." Again, this hope is the hope of believers for all of history. It's been the hope of believers that one day, apart from this corrupt flesh, we're going to be changed. He's going to appear. We're going to see him. And this is the highest pursuit of mankind. To see God, to be in fellowship with God. Everything is downhill from here. Like there's nothing more. There's nothing higher. This is the blessing of those who have looked to Jesus in this lifetime. In Matthew chapter 5, verse 8, Jesus said, "Blessed are the pure in heart, for they shall see God." Who are the pure in heart? We'd like to count ourselves as pure in heart, independent of God, but it's not true. We're pure in heart because he's made our hearts pure, right? He's changed our hearts. He's given us a new heart, a redeemed heart, a forgiven heart. And as we have been changed, as we have been redeemed, and as we have this as a longing, it's going to be satisfied one day. We will see God. The glory of all of this, and what we see here in the text is, again, it's something that's hard for us to imagine, but it's a world that's no longer fallen, populated with people who are no longer fallen. Now, verse 4 is probably one of the most well-known verses in the scripture, certainly in the book of Revelation. Let me read it again. "And he will wipe away every tear from their eyes, and there will no longer be any death. There will no longer be any mourning or crying or pain. The first things have passed away." He's describing a state of life, a state of living that we've never experienced. We don't know what it's like to not have those things because we live in a fallen world, in these fallen mortal bodies. He says those things are gone. Those things are gone. They're all associated with the fall. They're all a result of sin. And here in this kingdom, this world that God is bringing, that's all going to be gone. Everything corrupt and bad that came from the fall is all going to be gone. No longer any death. In Isaiah 25, the prophet writes about this. Again, same exact thing we're reading here in Revelation. Verses 8 and 9, he says, "He will swallow up death. He will swallow up death for all time. And the Lord God will wipe away tears from their faces, and he'll remove the reproach of his people from all the earth. For the Lord has spoken." I always love that little tagline. "For the Lord has spoken." Don't you love that? It's like God has declared this. This is what he's going to do. Verse 9 says, "And it will be said in that day, behold, this is our God for whom we have waited that he might save us. This is the Lord for whom we have waited. Let us rejoice and be glad in his salvation." There's this idea again of relationship as we enter into eternity with God. We're going to be in relationship with him. This is him.
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14: Welcome to Seculo. It's Friday, August 21st. Will Haynes in studio. I'm in studio. And look, we got a packed show because I want to flash back a little bit, show you some amazing work the ACLJ has been doing. We've talked about a lot of this throughout the week. There's some really interesting things happening. Of course, our focus has been on the state of California. And you may have wondered why the ACLJ spends so much time talking about California. Why are we always there? Number one, one of the top states for supporters of the ACLJ is the state of California. I know that can be shocking to a lot of you. You think maybe we got, you know, a southern stranglehold or a midwestern stranglehold. But no, when you look at the states that really support the work of the ACLJ, of course, it's across the board, so many different ones. And sure, those southern states or those more red states, they certainly are supportive of the work we do. But we also know there's deep need for us in states like California and New York. And we see that from just the numbers. We can see where people donate. We can see where people support. And of course, where people like you call in from. or comment from. Let me know where you're watching from. That's always appreciated. But we're going to break down over the next few segments a lot of what we've been covered, Will, in California with our FOIA cases.
16: That's right. And when a state is doing things that lessens the trust in the federal election system, even if you are from a red state or you are from not California specifically, you need to make sure that all of the states are doing the right thing to protect the free and fair elections of this country so that everyone has trust in the system. What we've been uncovering through our open records request to California, the state equivalent of FOIA there, is really trying to get at the heart of, are the mechanisms within the state, both the Secretary of State as well as the California Department of Justice, doing what they are supposed to be doing under federal law to ensure the freedom, the fairness of their elections, and to ensure that only people who have the right to vote are allowed to vote. And we're starting to see through these FOIAs that they aren't. They are not tracking certain things. They aren't reporting certain things. And it raises a lot of questions. So sometimes you have to first expose it to know where to go next. And that's exactly what you're going to hear today on this broadcast. Some of the latest updates in our fight to ensure the security of the elections in California, which affect every state.
14: Yeah, and with that being said, we also want to make sure you're supporting the work of the ACLJ. You know, today is actually the last formal day of our impact match. Next week, we're going to have a special last week kind of big push. You're going to, you know, tune into some exciting new video package, everything we put together. But just for the traditional impact match, today is it. I want you to be a part of it today. That's at ACLJ.org. And ACLJ.org, any donation that is made today, any donation that's made today is doubled by our ACLJ champions. Okay, there's also some members involved in that too. They get together and they make a pledge. And that number is usually, I'll be honest, extremely high. But it only can reach that number. Like, I'll be honest with you, I don't think we've ever reached the full, we've never had to say we got to go back for more. Because we are able to get the incredible champions to say, yes, we will pledge X amount. And it usually ends up being, you know, somewhere it could be up towards $1 million. But our monthly push for these kind of things are so when you donate, they're ready to unlock their pledge at any level. If we ever do reach that budget and that limit, I'll let you know. I'll be happily celebrating that the work of the ACLJ has gotten to that point. But you need to be a part of it today. And I encourage you to go to ACLJ.org where all your donations are matched. And again, that's the legal side. That's the media side. That's the ACLJ. That's the ECLJ, our European Center. And of course, we are talking about all the legal work that we do, absolutely no cost. This show that we do at no cost to you. There's no paywalls here. And then you even talk about our offices in Jerusalem, the ACLJ Jerusalem. Or you talk about, again, our European Center for Law and Justice, the ACLJ team that's all over this country. The work that we do overseas, whether that's some of the stuff you've heard recently about some of the work we're doing, whether it's related to China, Pakistan, wherever it may be, at the UN, our team is there, and we're only there because you support the work. So as we head to a break, it is Friday. 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It's $5, $500. 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
14: All right, we're back. I'm My voice cracked there because, you know, I'm this emotional about this. Phone lines are open. 1-800-684-3110. Jordan's joining us in studio now. Of course, we were talking about the ACLJ's work here. And I think this is always important to point out when we are directly involved. You know, you've heard some of these big stories. Yesterday, we're talking about the bounty for our soldiers that's happening in Iran. You're hearing about all this, you know, situation where the ACLJ can get involved in a diplomatic way. We can get involved in an international way.
19: The European Center for Law and Justice. Absolutely. And the work we've done at the International Criminal Court.
14: But this,
19: that usually comes after the fact, though, when the war is over.
14: Yeah. This, though, we're directly involved, and we're actually leading the charge here.
16: That's right. And Jordan, this is a state FOIA request, essentially. It's not called FOIA, but
19: every state's got their own reason. A lot of them are called state sunshine laws that basically allow citizens. It shouldn't have to take attorneys and legal groups to do it, but because these governments, like the federal government, even under this administration, as we know, and the political appointees will tell you, you're going to go up against those bureaucrats. You're going to have to ask hard and usually take them to court to get any answers. Here, you know, the first response from the Secretary of State's office is, we got nothing. We don't track anything about removing people from the list that has to do with being non-citizens, which is bizarre because federal law requires you to have the reasons. And so there's no way of knowing then why, if their list has removed people who should not have been voting at all, even in San Francisco, that allows legal non-citizens. So people who are here legally but aren't citizens to vote for the school board, they allow that. But there's like, who else is tracking? And they're saying you can't even check a box. Then you go to the AG's office and they're saying, you know, we'll look through some cases and some actions for you. But as of right now, we've got no policy on this.
16: Well, and remember,
19: in a state that has probably got the most illegal immigrants in it, next to maybe Texas, which is, of course, cracked out a lot harder than the state of California.
14: It's a big issue state. I mean, this should be something that's really top tier.
16: And remember what happened in New Jersey that we just talked about, where they discovered that they accused a glitch of happening within the software that allowed people to register when they just got their driver's license through motor voter laws. We're fighting in Maryland right now to get records related to this, because Maryland, some cities, like we're talking about in California, allow non-citizens to vote in municipal elections. So we're asking in Maryland, how do you keep those two roles separate? Or if someone moves to another city and says, I'm registered to vote, how do they not automatically get statewide? We're asking these questions. In California, here's what's so shocking to me is, one, we didn't even have to sue yet, because in California, the Secretary of State just came back and said the quiet part out loud.
14: Yeah, I mean, at least
16: saying,
14: they're giving
16: us
14: the info.
16: We don't track it. So therefore, we have nothing to give you. But here's what I want to point out. Remember, they said they don't contain voter status reason for cancellation due to non-citizenship. That's what the Secretary of State told us. But then try to kind of assuage any concerns that we may have that this could lead to illegal voting by putting this. This is graphic one. California law unambiguously provides that a person shall not be registered unless they are a United States citizen, California Elections Code 2100-2101. Voters register to vote through affidavits of registration when they must attest under penalty of perjury and by signature that they satisfy all eligibility requirements, including citizenship. So they're saying, look, we don't track it, but don't worry, it's illegal. So you don't have to be concerned about people illegally registering to vote, because it's a crime. They'll get in trouble. Then you fast forward to what we just got from the Department of Justice. This is the entire reason our attorneys had to go to both places, because they say in response to part two, which part two was the question where we asked for all records containing or addressing policies for handling investigative referrals for illegal voting, what their response was. In response to part two of your records request, after a reasonable search, including contacting knowledgeable individuals, DOJ has not identified any records, meaning any documents, anything written down, any procedures, addressing policies that are specific to handling investigative referrals for illegal voting. This concludes DOJ's response to part two. So the Secretary of State saying they don't track it, but don't worry, it's illegal. So if there's a law being broken, the DOJ will handle it. The DOJ says, We don't have any policies related to investigating that. So, Jordan, are they telling us this isn't a priority?
14: And then also, now what?
19: They say it's not a priority. I mean, they go on and say sometime around August 27th, we're going to give you some information about how the DOJ said it found some records that could be responsive, but they need more time to review them for redactions and exemptions. Even that could be. They're not even sure if the records they found are actually responsive to our request about whether or not if anybody calls in and has a question. I imagine it's a worker. A lot of those are volunteers. It can be a small area in California. It could be a big precinct. And you go and vote and someone's there, then maybe their info doesn't show up and there's questions about citizenship because the ID, and you don't have to have an ID there. And so usually you do a provisional ballot, right? So you'd call in then. And they have rules. You'd call and say, okay, I let this person do a provisional ballot. And sometimes they can come back in and correct it. You can say, if you come back in, we correct it, and it doesn't have to be provisional anymore.
14: Yeah.
19: Where is that going in California? And I feel like it's going into a deep, dark hole that says, let's let everybody just vote.
14: I think we'd be surprised how often this does happen. I was in line here in Tennessee voting in the primary election. This is someone who was motivated enough to go vote in a primary and then got there, was not registered, had just moved to Tennessee, younger person, didn't understand necessarily the rules. Not everyone is engaged and informed as people who listen to this show. No. You may not understand. There are people who are willing to get in a long line, go try to vote, but then have no idea or understanding that they are not registered or have to register in the wrong place. And the same thing I saw, say, okay, we got to get on a phone call. They got to get on a phone call with the head of whatever the election committee that makes this decision. Like, I saw it all play out in real time, and it made me go, oh, this is crazy to me that this is what happens not a general election. This is a primary for governor here in Tennessee. And someone still showed up to vote because they wanted to. I don't think they were trying to vote illegally. Right. They just were completely uninformed.
16: Well, and
19: you know where to go, or if they're registered at the right location.
14: Or they, and they were with somebody who maybe was like, let's go vote.
19: And, you know, early voting even confuses that more, because when it's early voting, you can usually vote in any precinct in the state. So you could be someone who votes, let's say, in Memphis, but you're in Knoxville during early voting. You're able to go into Knoxville, which you would not be able to do on election day. Mm-hmm. And you'd have to go to your precinct in Memphis, but you could go early voting and show up at one in Knoxville, and they've got to handle you on the record system. So while, again, I think early voting can be good and bad, and I think there's rules around it that could make it better. The closer it is to the actual election day, the better, because we know you find out a lot about candidates right before elections.
14: Yeah.
19: And now what they do, if you notice with the attack ads, is the attack ads start running right before early voting begins now. So you start getting all of that, which doesn't always give time for the person who was attacked necessarily to get their response up before people are already voting. That's not good for our system either.
16: Well, and I think what comes next, because this is ACLJ attorneys that are working very diligently on this, trying to get these records. One, we have to see what the DOJ says later in this month, and just about 10 days from now, we should get more records. We can analyze those. But there's a lot of different avenues. One, just the Secretary of State's office alone notating that they don't keep the reason for taking someone off their rolls could be violation of federal law. That's something that we could send to the Federal Election Commission, saying you need to look into this. Congressional oversight. We have a lot of allies in Congress that we could get this information to as they look at strengthening our elections. But I think it's also, it goes to show there's a ballot measure on the ballot in California for voter ID that the very same attorney general's office who right here is saying we have no policies for investigating illegal voting or people that are registered to vote illegally. He's the one who changed the language on the ballot provision to make it harder to pass by changing it from we are requiring ID to protect the elections to we are barring people from voting unless they show ID. Even the negative inference there. So what we're looking at is moving forward, the different steps that can come, we are going to analyze what comes in later this month and be able to look forward at the next steps of how to keep going.
14: That's right. And I want in the next segment for you to join us as well, as we're going to continue talking about the work of the ACLJ in a completely different manner. But again, it kind of ties itself in. You're not going to want to miss this. You'll see how the ACLJ is getting involved in a lot of different legal pursuits and people who are essentially were targeted for just being representation of President Trump, of the Trump administration, of conservatives. We'll get back to that in the next segment, but we'll still take calls on this, and phone lines are open. I want to hear from you at 1-800-684-3110. 1-800-684-3110. All the lines are open. Okay, we've given you all the information, but I see how many of you are watching. Some of you got to have calls. You got to have a comment. I know you do. 1-800-684-3110. Maybe you're one of those people who got in line. You're like, man, I got in line and I didn't know. Too busy at the Tame Impala show. Just what happens. 1-800-684-3110. Be on the air today. Listen, it is the 18th of the month here. After this couple weeks, you're not going to have to hear about me talking about a match or a drive for quite some time. So I want you to be a part of it today. Go to ACLJ.org.
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21: When George Washington accepted command of the Continental Army, Americans were fighting a king and determined not to replace one form of unchecked power with another. Washington understood the difference between authority and ownership. In 1775, he declared, "When we assume the soldier, we do not lay aside the citizen." Even as commander of America's army, Washington remembered that he remained one of the people and that the power entrusted to him was never his to keep. He did not fight to rule America. He fought so Americans could govern themselves. Washington's example gave the young nation something more than victory. It gave America a standard for leadership. Those who hold power must remain accountable to the people they serve, because in a free nation, leadership is not ownership. It is a duty and a trust.
14: Welcome back to Seculo. Phone lines are open at 1-800-684-3110. Of course, we just were talking about what was going on in California and our investigation into how they treat voter fraud, voter ID, voter certification to make sure people actually are voting that they should be voting. And we could learn very quickly that they don't have a whole lot of standards and practices, and we're going to get to that. Same time, the ACLJ is dealing with another matter here that I think we want to get into. Again, this ties in somewhat to this issue of election integrity, but also the importance of being able to have proper representation.
16: Well, and this is a thing that the ACLJ has fought back against in many different avenues for a long time, and it's lawfare that's used by the left to try to go after their political enemies using the legal system as a form of attack. And I've seen people on Rumble and on YouTube as well comment that they've seen this case that we've taken on being talked about in other areas, and that they were excited about it. We right. hadn't addressed it on air yet. But this is where the ACLJ, Jordan, is representing Professor John Eastman. He was an attorney that represented President Trump, much like yourself and your dad, that the state of California decided to go after him because of his representation of President Trump. He was never sanctioned by a court. He was never found of doing misconduct as an attorney, but they went straight to disbarment. And now we are having to take this to the Supreme Court of the United States to fight for justice here.
19: You know, it's interesting. In the United States of America, we are protected, even as attorneys, to make novel legal arguments that may not have been made before in past history because they weren't necessary or our brains weren't having to deal with the problem that was at hand. And even if that is not going to be one that ultimately gets accepted generally by the courts, it doesn't mean that by putting it forward to the courts, you are somehow violating your oath as an attorney. The only way that would be like a violation, you'd really have to figure out intent here, is if you knew 100% that this was somehow illegal to even put this forward, or you were totally wasting the court's time.
14: Very rare.
19: And usually that wouldn't happen until a court had already said, "We would never consider this because of X, Y, and Z." And you could usually appeal that court and then appeal to the next court and to the next court. And then if you're in state court, you can ultimately appeal that decision to the U.S. Supreme Court. And then if you kept doing it, they might. But think about how many people, sometimes on their own, or just small legal offices, file bad claims in local and state courts. And while they may get sanctioned sometime, they may get a little fine, what they don't have taken away is their bar license.
14: Yeah, usually they just lose.
19: Sometimes they lose, and the court's kind of tough on them, and then the state bar may look at it after maybe five or six times and say they need to go back through and do a special legal training. But they're very cautious about just revoking licenses 100% with like no due process, no way to move forward, no way to get that license back.

0: Life can be messy, but you don't have to figure it out alone.
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3: Just to get Professor Eastman disbarred. It's that that conservatives won't have anyone to represent them. Right. I saw Ted Cruz put out a graphic yesterday about how the political donations of like the top 100 law firms in the country, it not even one of them has more than 50% to a Republican.
4: Right.
3: That, now that's fine. That's freedom of speech, freedom of association. Right. There's nothing inherently wrong with that. But if you make it toxic, or you make it something to be ashamed of if you represent a conservative, then whenever the left wants to use lawfare against you, then you have no one to represent you. And that's one of the other key elements here, is trying to protect the right to an attorney for every American here, not just the president or future political politicians. It's when the left wants to use the courts as a weapon of political power, you have to have someone that can represent you, including ACLJ attorneys.
4: Yes, I mean, that is, you're right. The ultimate goal is to scare people away from cases that may be controversial or may be new. But you know what? If you look back in history, Logan and Will, if you look back in history, the cases that were novel, the cases that were new, starting with the powers of the federal government and the judiciary, the Marbury versus Madison.
3: Right.
4: Going to the civil rights movement and post-Civil War Reconstruction, if again, it was tough for those NAACP attorneys to go to court because of the death threats. But imagine if those courts and their bar associations just started disbarring them because they say, you know what? Our laws say that you don't get to vote, you don't get to have this representation, and so you're putting forward arguments that
5: are illegal,
4: direct conflict with our state law. You've lost four or five of these cases. We're going to disbar you. And in instead, what they would do then is they'd imprison sometimes the attorneys, you know, in contempt. That's just even worse to some extent. But I don't remember them having their licenses necessarily revoked. So has it gotten even worse than what was happening during the civil rights movement for conservatives? I mean, I don't think we're there yet, but that's the idea. The idea is to scare you away, and it's why those big law firms will donate to the Democrats. It's Republicans don't believe this. You could be far left attorney. We don't believe that you should be barred from being an attorney because you come up with novel legal theories, especially if you're coming out of the world of legal academia, which is what they're working on constantly. I mean,
5: your job
4: go
5: is
4: through
5: to defend,
4: law review articles.
5: Your job is to defend a client.
4: Yeah.
5: It's not necessarily to even agree with your client.
4: And you're coming up with any possible way to defend them. And usually you put up three or four different ways. If the court doesn't like this, also court needs to look at this. And if it doesn't like this, you should look at this. But he is in a situation where he was dealing with a hostile bar association, then a hostile state court system. And it will be interesting to see here in the Supreme Court. We're going to be filed in less than 2 weeks.
5: That's what I'd say. We're about to head to break, but what is that next step? What do we do, and how can everyone get involved?
4: Yeah, so we've got less than 2 weeks here. So we need people to go to ACLJ.org and get supportive, because that will mean reply briefs coming. And again, we're a lot of work on this before you actually get to the decision about whether the court is going to take the case.
5: Like, the ACLJ is involved in all these issues today, as we've been really highlighting a lot of the work that we're doing directly, and I wanted to make sure you know that, because we are, of course, well over halfway through our impact match, and I need you, as we head to a break, to donate today if you can at ACLJ.org. 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
1: Foundations of Freedom, a look at America's founding principles and the leaders who shaped our nation.
2: When George Washington accepted command of the Continental Army, Americans were fighting a king and determined not to replace one form of unchecked power with another. Washington understood the difference between authority and ownership. In 1775, he declared, "When we assume the soldier, we do not lay aside the citizen." Even as commander of America's army, Washington remembered that he remained one of the people, and that the power entrusted to him was never his to keep. He did not fight to rule America. He fought so Americans could govern themselves. Washington's example gave the young nation something more than victory. It gave America a standard for leadership. Those who hold power must remain accountable to the people they serve, because in a free nation, leadership is not ownership. It is a duty and a trust.
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4: John, can you believe it? 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
5: That's really amazing, Jim. 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
6: Their strengths drive us nuts, because too much of a good thing isn't a good thing. You know, so too much talking, would you just go away? You know, and if I would have been raised that way, I wouldn't be here on the radio with you today. So we have to see that, oh, this is a strength to develop, not a problem to eliminate.
4: Yeah.
6: And that's a powerful choice that parents have.
5: That's Dr. Kathy Cook describing some practical ways you can nurture your child in the unique ways he or she is smart. You're going to want to stick around for the rest of the story as we continue an insightful conversation today on Focus on the Family with Jim Daly. I'm John Fuller.
4: We had a fascinating conversation last time with Dr. Kathy about her book, Eight Great Smarts. You probably fit a couple of them very dramatically, maybe one very specifically, and you'll just need to go back and listen to that. If you didn't hear it, you can get the audio download from the website, or better yet, you can go to YouTube or the broadcast app. Mm-hmm. I mean, it's got everything there. You just go and you can listen to thousands of programs, but Kathy's will be there today, and you can listen to her last time and today.
5: Yeah, and Dr. Kathy Cook is always a favorite with our audience, Jim. She's a speaker, an author, researcher, podcaster, and she founded a great organization called Celebrate Kids. As you said, we're covering some of the content in her book, Eight Great Smarts. Stop by our website to get a copy.
4: Dr. Kathy, welcome back.
6: Thank you. I'm so happy to be here.
4: It's fun.
6: Thank you for your support.
4: I enjoy talking with you because you love kids.
6: Totally.
4: I love kids.
6: Yeah.
4: I mean, kids are hilarious. They're so, first of all, I don't know if this is a smart or not, but kids are so blunt.
6: True.
4: They're just out there, right? You know, especially like things like different hair color, mm-hmm. different skin color. They just say it.
6: They don't have a filter like
4: right.
6: we do.
4: They haven't developed that yet.
6: Right.
4: I don't know. Sometimes you got to be ready as a parent, right?
6: Yes. This is true.
4: And then you start saying things like, oh, we don't say that to people. Did you ever have? I mean, just that experience is so funny. Mm. Listen, we covered last time the word smart child, the picture smart child, the logic smart child. And it was good.
6: Thank you.
4: It really is good. And it's one of those concepts that you can really latch into. Mm-hmm. It's kind of like I mentioned last time, like Kevin Lehman with the Birth Order mm-hmm. book. It may not fit 100%, but there right. are, it's like a spiritual kind of insight that somebody like you or Kevin Lehman or Gary Chapman, mm-hmm. you just hit on it and yeah. it's right there. And once you expose it to the rest of us, we're going, oh my goodness, she's absolutely right.
6: I love that. I do think this is visible. You can see this
4: yeah.
6: and you can see it in yourself and you can see it in kids, which does make it really fun.
4: How do we manage patience with children's smarts when we don't align with that smart? And I think that really does drive some parents a little to impatience.
6: Oh, totally understandable. It's not about us, it's about them. You know, you chose to have children or you chose to be a, you know, a teacher. So we love them well by letting them be who they are with boundaries, which are blessings when love is the goal. So just, you know, if you have a word smart kid, it doesn't mean to let them talk forever. There needs to be obedience, there needs to be blessings, but we offer input and instruction so that they can be smart with their smarts, not that they would have the smarts diminished in them.
4: You know, so often as parents, we say to ourselves, I wish I could have a do-over.
6: Mm.
4: You know, especially when the kids are young and we lack patience to do the right thing. And, you know, we get angry. We
6: sure.
4: have an outburst. Hopefully that's it. And there's no physical issues or something like that. But in the normal parenting, how do we get ahead of that? I know so many people having children right now. It's awesome. And I'd love to be able to have them tip into this discussion. But as a parent, how do you not have those regrets? How do you do it well the first time? I mean, what would you say to a 28-year-old young mom who's got a new child, and or maybe a 3-year-old?
6: Right.
4: And,
6: right.
4: you know, how do I not make those mistakes?
6: There's a big part of me that wants to say you will make those mistakes.
4: That's fair.
6: So it's how you respond to them that really matters.
4: What do you concentrate on as a new parent to make sure that you minimize those mistakes? Patience?
6: Raising the children you were given, not the children you wish you had.
4: Oof.
6: Making sure that if you have a picture smart child, you ask about her vivid imagination and you spend a lot of money on paper and watercolor.
4: Right, and be okay with it.
6: And you'd be okay with that.
4: What
6: and
4: if they color the walls? That's
6: well,
4: the problem.
6: Well, then, if so maybe you have, yeah.
4: Or maybe you do. Like,
6: well,
4: this is your wall.
6: Exactly.
4: Yeah.
6: If your child can handle the fact that this is your wall, but this isn't your wall, let them color on the wall. It's just a wall.
4: And you can
6: and
4: paint
6: then,
4: it.
6: And then you make the, but if it's disobedience, then the
4: yeah.
6: child, there's a consequence, which would include that the child gets to repaint the wall. So there is a consequence for the choice, but we expect them to be smart with their smarts. We honor who God's created them to be, and we want to give them opportunities to be successful. So we do let them finger paint, but we do it outside, and they're wearing clothes that we don't care if they get messy, and that we believe in our believing that God was smart to make our children this way, and that it's our privilege, responsibility to nurture them up in the way that they've been created to be, to believe that your picture smart children will be, you know, art teachers or historians or great Bible scholars because they can see it come alive in their mind and they teach with such vivid language that everybody in their church is like, that was the best message ever. Like, believe that God's done something powerful for your kids and don't get in the way. And yeah. if you're in the way, apologize, ask to be forgiven, get yourself some help, know who you are, celebrate that, don't lust after somebody else's smarts. I could go on and on.
4: Yeah, this, no, it's good.
6: This is why I wrote the book, you know, to give people hope that they can get it right, because it's complicated. Kids
4: yeah.
6: are complex.
4: This is a little tongue-in-cheek, but it's actually true. When our boys were young, I mean, they were out on the sidewalk painting with chalk. Guess who came to pay a visit? The HOA president.
6: Oh, my goodness.
4: We don't allow chalk painting.
6: No.
4: I mean, my kids are like 5 and 3.
6: That's
4: I'm going,
6: wrong.
4: Totally wrong. So anyway, but I'm sure a few people are going, yep, that's my HOA
6: right,
4: too.
6: Right.
4: But, you know, roll with the punches. Find a way to let your kids express themselves appropriately.
6: Right. And
4: but,
6: this is a chance for us to say, no, we will obey our rulers. You know,
4: yeah.
6: that's biblical.
4: Yeah, that's a great
6: and,
4: way to
6: and
4: handle
6: then we
4: it.
6: Find the backyard cement, you know,
4: yeah, right.
6: where they can't be seen.
4: Poor slab
6: or we
4: there.
6: Go to the park to swing on the swing set, but we take our bucket of sidewalk chalk and we leave really cool messages on the sidewalk. God loves you.
4: Oh, that's good.
6: And have you noticed the daisies in the corner? I mean, and
4: yeah,
6: then the next
4: good.
6: Kids who come get blessed by that.
4: For the new listeners today and viewers, let's hit the 8 just topically. Just
6: oh,
4: let's
6: sure.
4: hit them and then we'll pick up descriptions on the latter end.
6: Okay. And everybody has the capacity for all 8. I want to say that
4: yeah.
6: because God's a generous God. So word smart people think with words. Logic smart people think with questions. Picture smart people think with their eyes, with visuals. Music smart people think with rhythms and melodies. Body smart people with movement and touch. Nature smart people with patterns, people smart people with other people, and self-smart people think deeply inside of themselves with reflection.
4: This is going to be good. I'm looking forward to covering hopefully all of them if we can, but
6: great.
4: Certainly most of them. Music smart, you mentioned that one. I am not music smart. Man, I am like tone deaf.
6: Yeah.
4: I don't have it.
6: And okay, that's okay. It's
4: yeah.
6: okay to say that that's number 7 or 8 for me if I were to make a list, because to think that we have all eight to the max would be arrogant, and that's not appropriate. But those of us who do have music smart brain cells, we think with rhythms and melodies. We make music when we're excited. So we whistle, toe-tap, bebop, and we might choose a church for the quality of the worship, and we might spend a lot of our free time and our money on music. And these are kids who will go to the nursery when they're two, and they'll find the Glockenspiel. Those are kids asking for piano lessons when they're six.
4: Oh, wow.
6: So you can look at what do they enjoy in their free time, and that's going to show you maybe what they're going to grow up and become.
4: I remember Troy and I only went to his piano lesson once, and it was like 8 weeks in. So the piano instructor says, let's play the key of G. If you don't know where it's at, ask your parent.
6: No.
4: So I'm sitting on the bench with him, and Troy's looking at me like, where's G? I'm going, Troy, I'm so sorry. I haven't a clue. So I had to wave to the teacher and have her come over. I felt like, stupid.
6: I am so sorry again. She didn't need to do that to you.
4: Well, no, but I needed somebody to tell him where G was.
6: Well, anyway.
4: But, yeah. I mean, that's part of it. So it's hard for me, again, as a parent, to think that my child could be music smart. It's so out of my orbit. Mm. I'm not even sure how do I relate to that?
6: I appreciate you bringing that up, because there is research that suggests that the earlier the smarts are awakened, the greater the likelihood they're a strength for a lifetime. So normally it would be that the parent would be modeling something that the child would want to become. So my parents were both music smart, so Dave and I develop music smart ability early on in our lives. In your case, you're right. Like, you didn't model that for your son, so it's surprising to you. But I think if you don't give a kid piano lessons, you won't know
4: right.
6: if God created that kid to be music smart. Again, created in God's image, not ours. It's 100% wired into us by God and nurtured into children by God's people.
4: Yeah.
6: So God's in charge of all of it, whether it's through the DNA, if you will, the creative intent God has when he makes us, and then the experiences. Like, you could take a kid to a concert, and they could be like, I want to play the piano. Dad, that was the most amazing thing I've ever heard. And then he's eight and you start piano lessons, because he went to the symphony
4: yeah.
6: and he heard this guy on this big, black, massive piano go crazy nuts. And the kid is like, that was the most beautiful thing I've ever yeah. heard.
4: Interesting. I read some brain research that said before 6 years old, you develop tone ability,
6: interesting.
4: Tonal ability, and foreign language.
6: Yeah.
4: If you're exposed before yeah. like age six, you'll pick up foreign languages quicker.
6: Yep.
4: Isn't that interesting?
6: Yeah, the brain is amazing.
4: Yeah. All right, body smart. Now, you can make so much fun of this one, right? I mean, what is a body smart?
6: Oh, come on. These are the movers,
4: hey,
6: shakers.
4: Hey, look at my biceps.
6: Well, your body's smart, Jim, in that you talk with your hands.
4: I do.
6: And I've watched you lean back and lean forward. I talk with my hands. If I put my hands in my pocket, they'll be there for like 10 seconds when I'm giving a speech. But body smart people think with movement and touch. We might be athletic. We might be in drama. We can make our whole body look angry even though we're not. We can pour a glass of milk and not spill. We are the surgeons who will get the body back together right, the chiropractor who keeps the person's body on the table.
4: Huh.
6: You know, the drummer versus the flute player.
4: So like dexterity plays.
6: Dexterity would be part of it.
4: Huh.
6: We turn every chair into rocking chairs. If you're raising a body smart kid, buy him a clipboard and let him study his spelling words walking in the backyard. Let him swing on the swing set when he's memorizing a poem. And that body smartness, if you will, is going to enhance the ability to learn. It seems foreign to us because it might not work for us. But again, it might be the kid that you were given.
4: Hmm. You know, in that context, there's been a lot of many, many articles talking about over-prescription on ADHD, ADD.
6: Yes.
4: I would think this plays into that. Body smart people can be very active and irritating, if I could say it that way.
6: Yes.
4: So parents, from what I understand from the literature, a lot of parents are over prescribing with their physicians things to control body expression. How do you feel about that?
6: Can I be brave here?
4: Yeah.
6: I think in many cases we are medicating out of children the greatest channel God's given them through which they can embrace life.
4: What a beautiful way to look at that.
6: Thank
4: but again,
6: you.
4: It requires patience on the parent's part.
6: And you know, the proper diagnosis, the proper pediatrician, the proper exam of food and food dyes and sleep patterns and all kinds of things. If children have been gifted by God to be body smart, you'll know it early on. And they need, as everyone else does, we talked about it in the last episode, self-control, self-respect and respect for others. I teach children that even if you're the most body smart kid in the class, you're not allowed to move if it makes it hard for the teacher to teach and hard for the other students to learn. You can choose to control yourself. So I read about this in the book, a child who drums their fingers on the table, which is a combination of maybe music smart and body smart, and they like it. It actually calms them down. It might give them energy, but it's bothering to everybody else. You can teach that child to take their fingers and do it on their thigh under the desk. Huh. And I'll say to kids, it's not as satisfying because it doesn't make noise.
4: Right.
6: But it's not about you being happy all the time.
4: Ooh,
6: it's about you learning to live in community, and you need to do that. And by the way, guys, learning to live in community starts in the family. So it's not a question, like for our listeners, it's not a question of how do I get that to stop? Like, stop it, stop it, stop it. It's how do I redirect all that energy to something less offensive? And that's doable. But again, it takes instruction, not punishment. And it takes compassion and empathy and love and a choice.
4: Yeah.
6: And I love your emphasis on patience. Absolutely.
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0: Thanks for listening to Focus on the Family. Let's resume now with the balance of today's programming.
4: Dr. Kathy, what does it look like to be nature smart? This one I'm a little lost on as well.
6: These kids think with patterns, and so do the adults. They know that it's not a blue jay, it's a blue bird, because they remember where the blue goes on the body or the wing of the bird.
4: Huh.
6: They might know the names of the clouds. You know, I travel every week on an airplane. You'd think I'd know the names of the clouds. I don't. I'm not terribly nature smart, although I'm word smart. My vocabulary for nature is weaker. Nature smart kids would rather be outdoors than indoors. They'll do better in biology than they will in chemistry. Huh. They'll do better in earth science than they will in physics. They want to sit outside at a restaurant. They love to get dirty. They dig in the dirt, and they'll run the pet store at the mall, and they'll be dog walkers when they're 14 earning money for church camp in the summer.
4: Hmm. Yeah, I hadn't even thought about it in terms of those patterns that we see and watching snowflakes.
6: Exactly.
4: Something. Right.
6: Yeah, the nature smart kid looks out the window and is distracted by that and talks to the dog more than they talk to the mom.
4: Yeah.
5: What are some ways then, Dr. Kathy, that we can foster that child who just longs to be outdoors?
6: Oh.
5: And maybe my lifestyle right now and ours as a family doesn't allow for so much time outdoors.
6: I appreciate that question. Maybe we're living in an apartment and it's not safe to be out at a park. But you can go to the park as a family. You can walk through a botanical garden for free in most cities. You can go to a garden shop and buy a tulip or a geranium and plant it, and it's on the windowsill of your child's bedroom. And you could ask for a zoo membership for Christmas rather than another toy that a week later they'll forget to have in the closet.
4: Mm.
6: So, and I think, again, we can do this. I love your question, John, because We're born with the capacity for all eight, but they do have to be awakened. And it's the activities and the games and the books and the conversations that will do that.
5: Yeah. Yeah. My wife is definitely a nature smart person. Cool. I like the outdoors, but we spent so many summers camping.
6: Perfect.
5: To the point where at one point, one of our daughters said, do we have to do this again? I'm so tired of camping. I think what I hear you saying is give them opportunities and you'll find out.
6: Yes. Do they gravitate toward that or not? If we never give them the opportunity for camping or piano lessons, we won't know and they won't know where their gifts might lie.
10: This idea of people smart, that's intriguing to me. I would assume that would be things like they can read a room pretty quickly.
6: Yes.
10: They know the people. They see behind the eyes of that person.
6: Yeah.
10: But children actually have that capacity?
6: Oh, yes, sir. And I think this is the most important smart, because it's how they know who is safe for them.
10: Okay.
6: They can walk into a room and go, I'm going to sit there. Or they,
10: oh,
6: I'm going to avoid that person. And these are the kids who, you know, your sons, when they were young, they walked up to you and they wanted you to say yes, but you had no written all over your face, so they turned away. And then you're like, can I help you? And the kid is like, no. And you're like, I have time now. And the kid is like, I don't care, you know, because I want a yes. So it's a really, really important skill. It's been awakened later because of the pandemic and masking and eyes down on devices. And we don't ask our kids to look up and say please and thank you.
10: Let's go a little slower on that, because this is critical. I mean, what you're saying is that the years of COVID muted that ability to develop people smarts.
6: It's a great verb that you use there. Right. It's never too late, but we have to understand that we have children from a certain age group, you know, 5 to 10 years old now, maybe, that were raised in that, and we need to help them. And we need to get their eyes off of their devices so that they can look up and go, oh, that person's happy, that person's sad, that person's mad. Otherwise, again, they won't know who's for them.
10: Yeah.
6: And the other thing that's so powerful about being people smart, and you two gentlemen are so good at this, it is interacting with people to develop truth. It's collaborating, networking. These are kids who can debate without arguing. They can persuade and convince without bullying. This is a very, very important skill we want, and we want our kids to be able to, as an example, talk about Jesus Christ without making people mad.
10: Mm.
6: And that's people smart. I would teach it early, and I would teach it often.
10: No, that's really good. How do you, and I want to make sure we hear this clearly, in teaching a people smart child not to manipulate, because you kind of put the dark end of this is their ability to manipulate is quite high,
6: right?
10: Versus the ability to use their people smart for good,
6: right?
10: Again, just talk about it in that context, and then for the parent who's now troubled that they can outsmart the parent.
6: Oh, definitely.
10: Yeah, that's their
6: very unfortunate.
10: Yeah, but yeah. Speak to that whole thing.
6: Yeah, all of the eight have a dark side, which I do write about in the book. Yeah, people smart kids can manipulate. I've asked children and young adults, how many of you can get your mom to say yes when she should have said no?
10: All the hands go up?
6: At least 80%, and then they laugh. And then I say, don't ever be proud again of doing something you shouldn't have done that you can do. And I can do that as the outside stranger, you know, but so can the mom. The mom can say, now that they're listening to this broadcast, the mom and the dad can say, hey, we're going to listen to this together. I want you to hear from the expert. And we're going to train you to use your ability for good and not evil. So you can be full of grace more readily than somebody else, but we're not going to let you manipulate anymore. So this is where the mom stands up for herself and has respect and says to the child, we're not going there. I said no, already answered, go to bed. And I'm not, again, that's a whole nother episode, but we can do that. And we can make sure that our kids know that you have a talent and a gift that God's chosen for you. Praise God. Don't use it the way you're using it.
10: Okay, last, we did get through these. And
6: I'm amazed.
10: Yeah, self-smart, which I do want to just pause on this one because it's really intriguing to me.
6: Mm-hmm.
10: I think it's a little less clear,
6: okay.
10: The self-smart one.
6: Yeah.
10: What does that world look like for the self-smart child?
6: Although it's last, it's not least important. Like, just something has to be last,
10: yeah.
6: Right? So self-smart people think deeply inside of themselves.
10: Uh-huh.
6: They've never heard an easy question. Even, what do you want for lunch? Well, I saw that mom has ham in there, but I had it yesterday. I don't know. I wonder what we're having for dinner. That might help me decide. Seriously, every question can require a complex analysis.
10: Wow.
6: And it needs to feel right. So they need patience. And they, you know what they tell me, Jim? They tell me they're slow. These are the children who tell me they're stupid.
10: Oh, interesting.
6: Because there's
10: But they're thinking deeply.
6: They're thinking deeply.
10: So it's quite opposite.
6: It's exactly.
10: Yeah.
6: Exactly. And it's so interesting. They need quiet, peace, privacy, and space. And many of them tell me, but I share a bedroom. And my dad looks under the mattress and my mom empties the backpack. I'm like, they should, you're a kid, you know. But let them go out on the porch swing and think something through. Yeah. If you do family devotions, start it out and share the message for the night and share your worship song and pray and then give them all a question and let everybody in the family separate for 4 minutes. You can go to wherever you want as long as you are within the sound of the bell. And when the bell rings, come back. Everybody will benefit from that, but the self-smart kids are like, oh, cool. Because now they can think without you staring at them while they're thinking, which drives them absolutely nuts. So peace, quiet, privacy, space, to encourage them to know that you're not slow, you're a deep thinker, it'll change them. Yeah. And understand the thing that's hard, Jim, a lot of self-smart people, their joy is knowing. And so they're not likely to share with the church, the community, the school, or the mom and dad what they know, which is sad, because they tend to know very, very good things. And we must encourage them to share.
10: Yeah, that's so good.
6: I hope that makes sense.
10: It does. It does. I'm just thinking about that because I think I have one who is that.
6: Mm-hmm.
10: In terms of the bent.
6: Yes.
10: I mean, like you said, you're all of this, but what sprouts out is a tendency or a more predictable pattern,
6: right?
10: I'm thinking of Lee Strobel, who we had on the broadcast, the author of Case for Christ.
6: Yes.
10: He was an atheist journalist. And he encouraged me to ask the boys a question and the listeners to ask their teen 20-somethings a question. And it was, if Jesus had to answer a question immediately, what question would you ask him? So it does a lot. The way you frame that, it's an immediacy thing.
6: Yeah.
10: It kind of boils it down to what is the question you would ask God, right?
6: Oh, right.
10: And so I was having lunch with Trent and Troy, and I asked this. And it's so funny because their bents came out.
6: Oh, I love it.
10: You know, Trent, the biochemistry guy, and I said it to him. And Trent says, give me 20 minutes, and I'll have an answer. Huh. I mean, I'm talking to like on the mark at 20 minutes. He goes, okay, I've got my answer.
6: Oh,
10: okay,
6: that's
10: is it?
6: That's so cool.
10: And he goes, I'd like to know, what element are we missing that's right in front of us that God used to create the universe?
6: Come on.
10: I went, wow, okay, that's good. And Troy immediately said, I'd ask him why we suffer. And this is my scientist and my philosopher theologian.
6: Oh, that's so good.
10: You know, I would encourage parents to do that because
6: really
10: I think
6: good.
10: It fits here, Kathy, with your information. I think it gives you an insight into where your kids are.
6: Yes, it's excellent.
10: And, you know, at age-appropriate levels. But I think it's wonderful. It starts moving you in that direction. Let me ask you this right at the end here. It's been wonderful, as always, to have you on. Always good energy. Mm-hmm. And, you know, I'm hopeful the parents listening are benefiting and going, aha, oh, writing a note on your phone. Got to talk to my husband tonight about that one.
6: Love it.
10: But right at the end, we spent the last 2 days exploring the different ways we're smart. And this applies to us too as parents.
6: Yes.
10: Know thyself, right?
6: Yes.
10: What are some things you hope our audience takes away from this conversation?
6: Oh, I appreciate that. Additional belief that God has been good to them, to make them how he's made them, and that their children were strategically and intentionally created to be who they are for his glory and for this family. And we need to walk in that reality. I hope that there are adults who realize that maybe they've not stretched themselves in ways that they could. I know of people who hear me speak and go back to college because they realize that they can do something that they've always wanted to do, but
10: just
6: thought they couldn't do. Absolutely.
10: Wow.
6: Because if you're not terribly word and logic, you don't think you're designed for school, but you absolutely are. Plus, you do have word and logic. You just have to choose to go there. So maybe we've encouraged people to not look down on themselves, but to realize that they're smart too. Because you know what, guys? Smart is a power word. It's a good word. When we think we're smart, we study. If you don't think you're smart, you don't bother studying because you don't think it'll help.
10: Right.
6: So it's just fascinating. So I pray for very, very strong encouragement, and I pray that there'll be practical conversations that people will choose to have, as you've directed us beautifully to have.
10: Yeah, and it's such an amazing thing that God invites us in to be part of the gospel.
6: Oh, such a privilege, right?
10: We have to be there. We're that part of the ingredient.
6: Oh, I love
10: and
6: that.
10: And then the Holy Spirit comes with his ingredient. And the Lord moves, you know? But it takes that care of an adult or a person in someone's life to make a difference. Well, Dr. Kathy, it's been good.
6: I'm so grateful to be here, guys. Thank you so much.
10: Always good wisdom and insights from you. And your wonderful book, 8 Great Smarts, Discover and Nurture Your Child's Intelligences. Not one, but some part of all 8.
6: Right.
10: And you can get a copy of this great book. Be in ministry with us. Man, mend a marriage, help a parent do a better job, save a baby's life. That happens each and every day here at Focus, and we can make it fun. You get a great resource. If you do that monthly, that helps us tremendously, a one-time gift as well. But we'll send you Kathy's book as our way of saying thank you for being part of the ministry and helping others. It really is a resource that will revolutionize your approach to identity and intelligence. It's that good. And we're so thankful for friends like you who support the ministry. Our research shows that over the last 12 months, our joint efforts together have helped more than 80,000 parents work through a significant crisis in their parenting. That's a huge impact for families, right?
11: Wow.
10: 80,000 people just in the past year helping them through that marital crisis.
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16: Sometimes our toughest battles have very little to do with difficult circumstances. Actually, our biggest battle is controlling our response. In a statement that's gone viral, Chuck Swindoll put it this way. He said, "Life is 10% what happens to us and 90% how we react to it." Well, today on Insight for Living, Chuck will share biblical wisdom on how to respond when life seems unfair. It's from the original sermon that spawned the statement that went viral. Starting in Philippians 2, Chuck titled his message, "Strengthening Your Grip on Attitudes."
17: Tucked away in the second chapter of Philippians, God's great word addresses the subject of our mind. It is so important that wherever you are in life, I would urge your attention now. You will never be younger than you are today. Never. The rest of your life stretches out before you. For some of you, it's 6 months. For some, it's 6 years. And if Christ tarries, for some, it's 60. You have a choice to make every morning when you wake up, throughout the day when interruptions come or surprises or circumstances or what you and I would call calamity. And that response, that attitude, will mean everything to you and to those around you. As we will see a little later, you can act aggressively and blame, or you can act passively and submerge in self-pity. And when you do either one, your circle of friends will finally be reduced to one, if that, and that is yourself. Philippians begins with four ifs, that second chapter, that is. Four ifs. If there is any encouragement, if there is going to be any consolation, if there will be fellowship, if there will be affection and compassion, then the attitude must be changed, says Paul. The church at Philippi was apparently struggling a little with division. And he said, I plead with you, I beg of you, please take a long look at your short life and determine your attitude and the one you will have with other believers in the family of God. Make my joy complete by being of the same mind, maintaining the same love, united in one spirit, intent on one purpose. And before you're tempted to turn your attitude back to yourself, don't do that. Now, there are some that don't like direct counseling. There are some who tell us it won't work, but the Bible's full of it. And it doesn't address the direct counsel to the Holy Spirit, saying, you do it in that passive body of that Christian. It's addressed to the believer. It's telling us indirectly, you are in charge of your attitudes. You are in charge of whether you will live a selfish life or a self-giving life. You determine each day whether you will be filled with selfishness and empty conceit or humility of mind. Verse 3 continues, regarding one another as more important than yourself. You're in charge. You call the shots. You're the umpire. You determine whether it's fair or foul. I choose to live a life according to chapter 2 in Philippians, and it's only by the grace of God that I'm able to do it. To live a life that is above my circumstance, not under it. I get into trouble when I fall under the swamp of it. He says, don't merely look out for your own personal interests. Look out for the interests of others. What a marvelous piece of advice. You show me a person submerged in self-pity, and I'll show you a person who talks about me, I, mine, myself, constantly. It's an attention-getting device, and before long, we wear out the attention of others, and they finally give up hope on our behalf. No, the positive piece is verse 5. You've got one string. Play the piece on that. Have the same attitude in your mind that Christ had in his. Well, you see, the difficulty of that is that we've never been there in heaven. We weren't there when the decision was made. We've never seen Christ. We've never seen God. But we know from a fact of Scripture that there was a time in the epochal past when God dispatched Christ to this earth. That meant that the Son had to give up all of the glories of heaven and had to be willing to squeeze his life into the womb of a woman and to be born a man, and to play the role of a servant, not just play it, but live it, where he would authentically be humanity and yet deity in one person. He gave up all the glories of heaven to do that. In order for that to be pulled off, in order for that plan to be put into motion, Christ had to have an attitude that said, I'm willing to do that. I do not think it a thing to be grasped, this holding on to my position in heaven. I'll come to this earth. I'll go. I'll be the sacrificial lamb. I'll be your scapegoat on sin. Pour it out on me. That's what he means when he says in verse 5, have the attitude in yourselves which was also in Christ Jesus. Frankly, the greatest waste of energy, in my opinion, is the waste of fighting the inevitables of life. Forgive me if it sounds harsh, but if someone has died, your continued self-pity will not bring them back. If someone has left and they are not returning, you can choose to live in the wake of that loss, or you can go on. That's an attitude choice. If you are single and God has not seen fit to give you a mate and you sense that is his plan, you can go on and live a full life as a single person, or you can phase out and become old early in life. Look at verse 4 of chapter 4. Now you can choose to live another way. God says the way I want you to live is with a life of rejoicing. Just rejoice in the Lord always, he says in verse 4. Again, I say rejoice. You say, oh, it was written in a time when things were easy. Then you don't know your history. I mean, all hell had broken loose. The bottom had dropped out of lives. Nero was on the march. And he says rejoice. He says rejoice. But he says rejoice in circumstances. No, he says rejoice in the Lord. Again, rejoice. Put the Bible in front of your eyes, use it as a lens, and read life through the Scriptures. And if you don't, you are destined to a life of blame and self-pity. I guarantee it. The attitude is up to you, really. He commands, rejoice. And he says, don't hide that. Verse 5, let your forbearing spirit be known to all men. The Lord is near. Focus on him. Choose his kind of life, whatever may be your lot, and don't hide it. Let it flow. You will find yourself a remarkably contagious person if you do not live under your circumstances. Verse 6, be anxious for nothing. Now, don't run on after that statement. We want to get to the end of the verse. Isn't it funny reading the Bible as though the end of the verse is the goal? Wait a minute. What is the anxiety that's weighing you down? Your marriage? Your lack of marriage? Your child? Your parent? Your job? Your lack of job? Your lack of feeling satisfied in life? Some tragic experience? He says that's an anxiety, and he says stop living under the wake of it. You have an alternative. But in everything, by prayer and supplication, with thanksgiving, and I take it that we give him thanks for being there, for taking the burden, for lifting it off our shoulders and taking it unto himself. Cast your burden on the Lord, and he will sustain you. He will never suffer the righteous to be moved. With thanksgiving, let your requests be made known unto God. And look at what fills the empty spaces where anxiety would have played its part. The peace of God, which passes all comprehension. That's great. I mean, no one can even explain it. No one can understand it. It surpasses comprehension. It will guard. It will march sentinel duty. It will garrison your hearts. And here's our word again, your minds in Christ Jesus. You have a choice of disposition. No one could dictate to Viktor Frankl how he would view his life in the camp. No one would dictate to Joe Namath how he would play the game of football. And no one dictates to you in the morning what you will do in your attitude that day. You make the choice. I'll show you the alternative. Go back one page, chapter 2, verse 14. When you give in to your emotions and you let your circumstances dictate your attitude, look at what will happen. He says, do all things without grumbling and or disputing. The first is little petty nitpicking talk that leads later to arguing either with yourself or with God or with others. I don't know, every time I read verse 14, I remember the words of my Greek teacher, one of my Greek teachers in seminary named Stan Toussaint. The Greek word for grumbling is gogudzo. And he said to us young theologues, he said, I could never remember that vocabulary word when I went through the New Testament, and I finally decided that sounds like grumbling. Go gujo, go gujo, go gujo. I'll never forget that. It has nothing to do with my sermon, but it has everything to do with the word. Go gujo, go gujo. You can hear it in offices. Go gujo, go gujo, go. You can hear it in homes. Go gujo, go gujo, go. You can hear it on some church staffs. Go gujo, go gujo, go gujo. You live that way if you choose to live that way, and you run with people that talk like that. And you'll find a lot of company in this world of people that want to gujo their way all the way through life. You'll always have a company around you. But the problem is you'll always be discouraged, depressed, and disappointed in life. I don't often use always, but I do now. Grumbling and disputing. How different when the peace, back to chapter 4, when the peace of God that surpasses comprehension. You can't explain why you have the peace. You can't even explain how it emerged from within. All you know is you took the anxiety and instead of living with it, you handed it off to God and it came. It was there. The most glorious memories of my life are days spent surrounded by this peace of God. And it isn't unrealistic. It isn't some pie in the sky, some cloud nine dream that I have adopted for life. No, it's a very real world I live in. And those about me. Real cutting edge of life swarms around the ministry, I assure you, surprising to some who are not in vocational Christian service. We are where the bottom drops out. Birth and birth defects. Marriage and breaks in marriage. Disappointment, depression, suicide, death. That's our lot. I can count on one hand this year the number of people who have stopped to tell me how great their life is. But how often they'll stop and tell you how miserable they are. I don't say that in blame. I say that's the world I'm living in. I can choose to live under all of that, or I can say I will not live there. I adopt the mind that God promises, verse 7, that says His peace will guard my heart and my mind in Christ, and I have no corner on it. Forgive the frequent use of the singular pronoun here. It's we, it's ours. And I have learned a lot of this from some of you who model it beautifully. Now finally, verse 8, now this is a preacher's finally, which means not necessarily we're through, it just means we're moving on through this message. Finally, verse 8, whatever is, and he lists six specific things that might be occurring within the attitude when that peace has come. And he says, dwell on these things. Before I pick those things to pieces for a few minutes, I want to pause and say a little bit more about blame and self-pity. When we blame in our attitudes, we blame first God. Whether we admit it or not, he pulls off the circumstances in our life. Stay in blame long enough and you'll wind up back in front of God, screaming in his face. Or we blame others, or we blame ourselves. An aggressive act that builds resentment and ultimately hatred and bitterness of other people. Humanly speaking, other people are often, quote, to blame. We can focus on that. Now, some who choose the passive side would prefer self-pity. And that is when we turn in sort of a swamp of discontent and when we sing the song of Elijah, woe is me, woe is me. Blame never heals, it hurts. Blame never makes people whole. It fragments. It never affirms, it attacks. It never builds, it destroys. It never solves, it complicates. It doesn't unite, it divides. I follow the UCLA Bruin basketball team rather closely, as many of you do here in the Southern California area. Remember back in 1974 when they had an 88-game winning streak going? Some of you may remember they were going to play Notre Dame.
11: Go Gojo, go Gojo, go Gojo.
17: And when they played Notre Dame, Notre Dame beat them 71-70. Oh, man, the alumni were probably, you know, throwing up their hands. And John Wooden found his way into the headlines of the sports page that said, Wooden says, blame me. Quote, with an 11-point lead, it seemed inconceivable to me that we could lose it. Our teams are not usually criticized for their lack of poise, but if we did lose our poise, you blame me. We learned a lot, which we will use next Saturday. Learn they did, and they went right back and beat them by 20 points the next Saturday. I loved it. It was great. But isn't that significant that John Wooden, great-hearted Wooden, said, hey, alumni, hey, public, hey, Californians, blame me. He just thought he'd put an end to all of it right then. Rather than, they lost, somebody was going to say, who's to blame? Wooden says, do it to me. Now, the private enemy number one is really self-pity. Self-pity sings this little song, nobody loves me, everybody hates me, I think I'll eat some worms. Remember singing that song when I was a little kid. You don't eat worms, but you feel wormy, you feel crummy, you feel low, you feel little. Things have turned against me, I become a victim of unfair treatment, I'm getting what I don't deserve, and what's worse, it's at the world's worst time, woe is me. It's like Elijah, I'm alone, I'm left, there's no one around, and God breaks in and says, Elijah, I've got 7,000 that haven't even come out of the ranks yet. They haven't bowed the knee to Baal. Now, you're not alone. You're a divorcee, you're surrounded by divorcees. You're broken, you're surrounded by broken people. You failed, welcome to the club. We have a lot of room for failures here. You've sinned, so have I. More often than I ever care to remember, and God often will forget, he tells me. In fact, he always forgets when I lay it on him. And so this self-pity has no roots whatsoever. Look at verse 8. Let our mind dwell not on blame, not on self-pity, but on these six things. Now, they answer six cynical criticisms of this kind of message. And I can hear some coming back. I read some on some faces, and I know the others are there. Okay? The first criticism says, oh, this is living in an unreal, it's a dream world philosophy, Swindoll. Look at verse 8. Whatever is true. The word means reliable, valid, honest, not deceptive or illusory. It is not a dream world. Christ doesn't introduce my life to a dream world. He introduces my life to the real world where he is in control. This world is surrounded by the dream world where man is his own maker. Humanism is calling the shots. I am the master of my fate. I'm the captain of my soul if I believe that I have every reason to be depressed. I brought on my failure or my success. No, he says, think on what's true. Second is the word honorable. There are some who say this is just shallow, flippant, positive thinking stuff from these motivational talks I've heard half my career. Well, wait a minute. The word is honorable. It means to revere, not flippant or cheap, superficial or shallow. That's what the word means. This is deep truth, friend. This is in the level of your attitude. This is the box from which all of your life grows. And he says it's honorable. Whatever is right, some are saying, well, this is just kind of scratch his back so he'll later scratch yours. That's not right. Whatever is right means upright and just and fair. Think on those things. Whatever is pure, there are the critics who say that's just putting up a front. You're doing it for the wrong motive so that everybody will think nicely of you. No, he says it's pure. This word means chaste, undefiled, not smutty, shabby, or soiled. It can stand God's scrutiny. Fifth, whatever is lovely. I love this one. It means amiable, pleasing, agreeable. Oh, we need that in our evangelical right-wing camp. We're known as the ugly duckling in Protestantism. We're the fighters. We're the people who have little tolerance. I mean, unless you ride with us and walk with us exactly in step, we don't give you the time of day. We think a conversation is kind of worthless. If we don't lead them to Christ, man, oh, what a waste. Man, that was a terrible. No, huh? He says, spend your time on what is lovely. Winsome, Barclay says, is the best translation. How winsome are you? Work on that.

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3: 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Be what you are. 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That's not what this says. This says, no, work on what is of good report. And it means gracious, admirable being, attractive people.
4: 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It covers us. It grounds us. It keeps us from becoming smothered in flames. Well, the world is on fire. We feel the cultural heat every single day. 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Chuck wrote a compelling book called Finding God When the World's on Fire, and it was written for exactly this moment. 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I'm Bill Meyer. 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
2: When George Washington accepted command of the Continental Army, Americans were fighting a king and determined not to replace one form of unchecked power with another. Washington understood the difference between authority and ownership. In 1775, he declared, "When we assume the soldier, we did not lay aside the citizen." Even as commander of America's army, Washington remembered that he remained one of the people and that the power entrusted to him was never his to keep. He did not fight to rule America. He fought so Americans could govern themselves. Washington's example gave the young nation something more than victory. It gave America a standard for leadership. Those who hold power must remain accountable to the people they serve. Because in a free nation, leadership is not ownership. It is a duty and a trust.
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3: 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Now, Peter was, of course, a disciple of Jesus Christ who later on became the leader of the first church. And throughout his ministry, Peter lovingly cared for others and faithfully pursued his passion to spread the gospel to everyone around him. Now, Peter understood the power of God's love, and he set an example for all true believers to live by. Now, in these final verses from chapter 5, Peter says farewell in a way that only he can, by lovingly directing us back to Jesus. With peace, hope, and confidence, he reminds us about heaven, where Jesus is preparing a place for us. So today, on day 3 of this message, Pastor Jack goes on to say that until we meet again in heaven, God will be providing for our lives, providing faithful people, providing unwavering confidence, lasting endurance, and eternal relationships. Our very soul and spirit is anchored in the existence of God Himself. And now from his message called Until We Meet Again, here's pastor and Bible teacher Jack Hibbs.
4: Philippians 1:6 says, being confident of this very thing, that he who has begun a good work in you will complete it until the day of Jesus Christ. Someone say amen, please. That's awesome. When will this be over? When will it be over? The day that you're perfected. What day is that? The day that God finishes his work. What day is that? The day that he's complete. What day is that? The day that you start breathing in this world. Remember when I said, see ya. I'm saying goodbye to you. And in that instant, I'm arriving into the eternal kingdom of our great God and Savior, Jesus Christ. Everything's complete at that point. My sin nature's gone. I've been perfected in Christ at the moment of death. I'm completely set free. And I reflect him because of the work of the Holy Spirit. Theologically, God the Father has presented all this to us. God the Son came and died on the cross for your sins and mine, and rose again from the dead to sanctify you and I, to get us into heaven. The Holy Spirit's job, God the Holy Spirit, is to exalt God the Son in your life. That's what the Holy Spirit's for. To exalt the Son of God in your life. And part of that is for him to grow you up along the way until God is done perfecting you. And in that last moment, the Spirit of God is done, and the Father calls you home. God the Father, God the Son, God the Holy Spirit, God at work in you, both to will and to do of his good pleasure, says the Bible. He'll never stop working in your life. He's committed. He won't stop. Real quick, one of the greatest pictures in the New Testament of this is so beautiful. It's John chapter 20. Jesus is now resurrected from the dead. And all of the confusion, all of the Sunday morning stuff's going on. And it's very cute. Look at John chapter 20. We'll read it together. John 20, verse 3. It says, Peter, now John, this is John's gospel. John wrote this. He's going to talk about himself. John always talks about himself as the disciple whom Jesus loved. Isn't that great? You should talk the same way, by the way. I'm Jack, the disciple whom Jesus loved. Well, what makes you so confident? Oh, nothing about me, I'll tell you that. Just like I gave him that water, God gave me grace. God reached out and touched my life. It's God who gave me the gospel. God told me about his son, Jesus. Okay, God saved me. God died on the cross for me. God rose again from the dead for me. God did it all. Okay, so in his work, I'm confident. And he loves, it's his nature. So he loves me. Just let that settle in upon you for a moment, that how God loves you. You say, man, Pastor, so many people hate me in my company, they hate me in the park. The team can't stand me. I don't even know why I'm on the team. They hate me. Hey, listen, if everybody hates you, it might be true. Maybe everybody hates you. Who might be true? God loves you. Okay? Peter therefore went out and the other disciple, that's John, and were going to the tomb. So they both ran together and the other disciple, that's John, outran Peter, so now he's bragging, and came to the tomb first. And he, that's John, stooping down and looking in, saw the linen cloths lying there, yet he, John, did not go in. So John's, if you've been to Jerusalem and that the tomb that's in the garden, it's big. And the stone that was rolled from that door is huge. The track for the stone's massive. The height of the stone, the doorways. Anyway, he's looking in. This is John. Watch what Peter does. Then Simon Peter. Remember, according to church history, Peter's a very big individual. A very big Jew. Like Tevye and Fiddler on the Roof, big, right? Big Jew. Fisherman, burly. Running, he's running. And he's got leather sandals on. Then Simon Peter came following him and went into the tomb. Seems as though he didn't seem to stop at all. And he saw the linen cloths lying there. Look at this. And the handkerchief. John never saw that part. Thank God Peter went all the way in. Because Peter sees the handkerchief that had been around his head, not lined with the linen cloths, but folded together in a place by itself. So listen, when they went to put Jesus in the tomb, they wrapped his body in linen from his toes to his neck. They wrapped him. Okay? And then they took a separate wrapping and wrapped his head. It's the normal custom. John's looking, doesn't see everything. Peter falls in there, looks around, and there's a treasure. There is a neatly folded headcloth. That headcloth is about this big, people. So about 2 feet wide and about 18 inches wide. Why does the Holy Spirit, the author of the Bible, point this out? Because when a Jewish carpenter was working on a project, every day that he was working on the project, when it was time to go home, he would take his head wrapping, which was his sweat cloth, his sweat rag, and he would put it on top of the project. He'd go home. It meant, keep your hands off my project. I'm working on it. It's not done yet. It's covered up. He'd come back the next morning, take it off, either put that thing around his waist or put it through a loop on his hip, and he'd go to work. End of day, guess what happens? He puts the thing back on the project. When the carpenter was satisfied with the project, and when the project was all done to the satisfaction of that carpenter, he took the cloth, wiped his brow all off, and took it and folded it neatly, and took it away from the project and set it down so that if anybody came in to see what's available at the shop or at the store or whatever's going on, it was announced, oh, wow, look, he must have just finished this. It's all done. How do you know? Because his handkerchief's now folded over here. He's done. It's all done. Listen, two things. When Jesus died on the cross, he said, it's finished. Remember, paying the debt of your sin, paying the invoice. Satan had an invoice, so to speak, against you. You owed the universe in sin debt. Jesus pays that with his blood and says, it's finished. But there's one more finishing. In John chapter 20, when that cloth was pulled off to the side, listen, this is the kind of finish that gets us started. Everything's been prepared. Now, let's go. Let's do this. The finished cloth signifies this. All that is needed for man to be saved is completed. So go tell the world. So let's get going. And that's what Peter's communicating to his precious flock. This will be the second and final consideration, verses 12 to 14. God will provide for you, my friend. He'll not only finish what he started, he'll provide for you. And this is how he does it. In verse 12, we learn that he provides for you and I, faithful brethren, faithful brothers and sisters in Jesus. Verse 12 says, by Salvanus. This is a wonderful man of God, a servant of God. He had worked with Paul the Apostle. He worked with Barnabas. He worked with John. He worked with Mark. And he's here working with Peter. A very faithful man. A man that a church can't function without. Men and women just like this. God will be faithful to bring you, not many, you don't need many. God will bring you faithful brothers and sisters in Christ in your walk, in your experience with God. Sometimes to encourage you, sometimes to rebuke you, sometimes to hold your hand, sometimes to renew you. But they're faithful. And beautifully, Peter calls him a brother as he considers him. We also learn this, that in verse 12, that God will provide for you unwavering confidence. He says they're exhorting and testifying that this is the true grace of God. What is Peter saying? In summation, he's saying this, everything I have said to you, every testimony, every argument I've given to you, it's for this reason. This is the true grace of God. The true grace of God is a reference that it is the grace that will begin you in your life all the way through to the end. Grace in the beginning, grace at the ending, grace of God all the way through. And all of my cult friends laugh at how dependent you and I are upon God's grace. Oh, you gracers. That's what they nickname us. You know that. Gracers. Oh, you gracers. You can't do anything without the grace of God. That's right. That's right. You should pay close attention to that, friend, because that's how you get to heaven, by the grace of God, not by your works. What a tremendous strength. The true grace of God is going to get you all the way through. And then finally, we look at this, and it's the providing a lasting endurance. Providing a lasting endurance. He says it's this grace in which you stand, the grace in which you stand. All the way through. So what does this mean? It means that God's grace has got you tied to this pillar, which is the gospel of God, and it's God's grace that's going to keep you there until the hour comes. You need to know that. Right now, because you're healthy or you're okay and you're not nearing the hour, you're not worried about it. There are a lot of people that get all anxious because their death is coming. They're freaking out and panicking. And then there's the Christian, or maybe that's even the Christian, and he's still panicking about it. And then you come and you give them the word of God, and then you see them from the inside out calm down. You see them be reminded of God's grace, and it's yes, yes, Lord, yes. I got to hold a young man in this church for I don't know, a little over an hour. It was too painful for him to lay down, so I just held him in City of Hope, just got a chair opposite him, and he had his head up here, and I was just holding him up because it was in less pain holding him. And we just hold him then, and I'm talking scripture into his ear, and praying with him, and just talking, and then you just that, there's just that last moment. And it's the stillness. Great stillness. And you sense the curtain open, as it were, of eternity. And that young man goes home to Jesus. We're stuck with the body. And he's gone from it. That hour approaches in your life. God will be there. Christian, I promise you, God will be there. And people will think something's wrong with you. They're all freaking out, but they're not the ones dying. You're the one dying, and you're the one that's got peace. Only God can do that. The God of the Bible. The God of Abraham, Isaac, and Jacob. That's what he does.
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4: She who is in Babylon, elect together with you, greets you, and so does Mark, my son. She, the word she here, is church. It's the church. Babylon is Rome. You probably read other stories about it. Go ahead. It's Peter's writing from Rome. Peter's going to die in Rome. And the first century church, they referred to Babylon or Rome as being Babylon. She's the church who is in Rome, elect together with you. Listen, elect together, elect. Did you know, listen, God, did you know this? Based upon the doctrine of election, God does this. Based on predestination, okay, watch this. God's foreknowledge, in his foreknowledge, God has predestination, and based on that is the doctrine of election. They all dovetail together. So what does that mean? What does that mean? Here's what it means. That God knows those who are going to heaven and those that are going to hell. He knows who they are. Did you hear what I'm saying this carefully? He knows who they are. God does not live in a time zone. He's eternal. So let me ask you this. When did you, according to God, when did you say yes to Jesus Christ, according to God? The answer is in eternity. If you looked at God's watch today, his watch says eternity on it. Are you with me? He doesn't live in this time zone. So if God knows all things and he knows the future before it ever happens, he knows that when the gospel goes out, before the universe was ever created, before Genesis 1:1 ever happened, he knew that when the gospel would go out, that there would be people who would say yes to it and those who would say no to it. Those who would say yes to the gospel, that God in his foreknowledge has predestined those who believe. He doesn't make them believe. He doesn't bend your arm into heaven. He knows in advance. So when the gospel is preached in a crowd like this, there are some people who say, I don't need that. The reason why you think you don't need it is because you're not chosen by God. Well, what if I want to be? If you want to be, then God knew in eternity that you'll change your mind and say yes to him. So did God know I changed my mind in eternity? Yes. So what am I going to do next? I don't know. Ha! I don't need to know. God knows. Say, well, I don't want anything to do with heaven. Don't worry about it. You'll have nothing to do with heaven. I don't want to be with these people. You're not going to be. Do you understand? He doesn't force anybody. But his foreknowledge, every time you read about predestination in the Bible, there's something that precedes predestination, and it's the word foreknowledge. 1 Peter 1, verse 2. 1 Peter 1, verse 2 says, elect according to the foreknowledge of God. Boom, right there. Romans 8, 28. And we know that all things work together for good to those who love God, to those who are called according to his purposes. For whom he foreknew, he also predestined to be conformed to the image of his son. Do you see that? So that's the big question today. God will see to it. My dear friend, Christian, today, God is bound by his word to finish his work in your life. And he's going to do it. So just cooperate with him. It works better for you. If today, maybe today you're saying, I need to make this decision, then do it. No more dilly-dallying around. No more playing games. Okay? Let's just pray right now. Nobody, don't bump anybody. Don't interrupt anyone. This is a serious, serious moment. Maybe someone's going to say yes to Jesus today. We don't want to interrupt that. Heavenly Father, we come and Lord, we ask that, Lord, I confess, Father, I can only know these people to a degree. You know them inside and out. And you've not only known them inside and out, you know what they're going to eat for lunch next Tuesday. You knew the color of their hair before their parents were even born. You know them. And so, Lord, I pray that you'd move here this morning. While heads are bowed and eyes are closed, I'm going to ask you today, if God has been pricking your heart, you feel like there's a spotlight on you, you feel like there's a big finger pointing you out in the sanctuary, you feel in a room very big, you feel very, very somehow private and personally being dealt with, that ain't me. That's nobody around you. That's the Holy Spirit. If you were to die today, do you have the absolute confidence that you would enter into the paradise, heaven of God himself? Do you know why Jesus died on the cross and what that achieved? Do you know why he had to be resurrected from the dead for you to make it to heaven? Will you pass the test of knowing him? Today, maybe today, you're saying, I want Jesus Christ to take control of my life. I want my sins forgiven. I want to start over. I want to give my life to him. Can you put your hand up as I look? Others, please be praying. If God is speaking to your heart, obey him. Put your hand high if that's you today. God bless you. Anyone else? You can put your hand down. Anyone else? God bless you. Those of you who raised your hands, can you, in your own words to him right now, he's listening, you just tell him, Lord, I'm coming to you right now, and I'm asking you to forgive me, and I'm asking you to wash me afresh. Jesus, your Bible says you died on the cross for my sins. I heard that today, and that you rose again from the dead. The resurrection of Jesus Christ, an epic historical fact that's no longer a legend for me today. I'm receiving that truth for my own life. And I'm asking you, God, to change me from the inside out and to give me a brand new life, please. I am tired and I'm convicted. I've sinned and I need you. In Jesus' name, you can put your hands down. Everyone, this is going to be 1 second longer. Heads down, Christians be praying. If you know, as the Bible says, these things have been written that you might know you have eternal life. If you are a born-again Christian, leaning solely upon the blood of Christ and the grace of God today, will you raise your hand? You can put your hands down. As we end this book today, if that separation concerns you, we had some people in here today raise their hand to accept Christ. We had a lot of people in here today raise their hands because they have already accepted Christ. Maybe you're here today and you couldn't do both. I just want you to know that there'll be a day when God will do that. I'm a mere worthless little man. He is the great shepherd of the sheep. And there'll be a day coming when he separates the sheep from the goats. And I pray for you that you would have a changed heart and mind and come to the grace of Almighty God through our Lord and Savior Jesus Christ. And all God's people said, Amen.
3: 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We're glad you took the time to be with us today. And the great mystery? Well, that's the love of Jesus Christ. It passes all human comprehension. And to love Jesus is absolute heaven on earth. Until We Meet Again is part of Pastor Jack's series called Anchored, a study in 1 Peter. It's a series that takes us through the life and times of the Apostle Peter, whose love for Jesus Christ carried him through some great persecution, and whose compassion for others still inspires us today. 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
15: 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Others are dangerous. Today, Dr. David Jeremiah shares Solomon's wisdom on fostering healthy relationships. 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Here's David.
16: Well, the Bible tells us that Solomon was the wisest man who ever lived. I don't know if that would be true today if we look back over all of history, but probably so. When he writes about personal relationships, he speaks to the heart. And today we're going to talk about Solomon's words about friendship and relationships right here on the weekend edition of Turning Point.
17: You know, there are many Christians that you meet from time to time who say, "I don't really need friends, I have the Lord." I've heard that. And when you get to know them, you know why they don't have any friends. But how many of you know that God does his best work through other people, and that he does his best loving through people, that God put us on this earth and then he put us together on this earth so that we could express love and friendship one to another? And life is so difficult that we all need friends, don't we? And you show me a person who says he doesn't need a friend or she doesn't need a friend, and I'll show you a person who is proud and arrogant and soon headed for a fall. Because all of us have tremendous needs in our lives for friendship. And even now as I say that, some of you are thinking of the friends that you have in your life who are so special to you. When I talk about friends, what do I mean? There are frankly four different levels of friends that you need to know about. First of all, there are contact friends. People you meet in your daily life. People that you pass. The acquaintances, the people that you know, the people that you say hello to. You might say of them, "They're my friends," but they're basically just contact friends, people that you meet from time to time, but you don't know them and they don't really know you. And then there are casual friends, people who have common interests with you, people who like the same things you like, people who you can talk about certain subjects with and know that you're in agreement. Maybe they're Democrats and you're a Democrat. Maybe they're Republicans and you're Republicans. I guarantee you're having lots of conversation with your friends these days. And then there are people you might call close friends. Those with whom you share common goals. Maybe it's your partner in business, your neighbor at home, someone you sit with at church, someone you feel close to. But the kind of friendship that I want to talk about from the book of Proverbs is not any of the three that I have mentioned, but rather I want to talk about committed friends. A person who cares enough about you to confront you when you're wrong. one who stays with you in the thick and the thin. If you have one friend like that, you are blessed indeed. And you ought to count it all joy that God has given you one somebody like that. If you have two, you are the richest of all people. Because friends like that are a rare commodity in today's busy, impersonal world. And you need to choose your friends carefully. Because if you want a friend who's going to be committed to you, you want to make sure you get the right one. In the book of Proverbs, the word friend, companion, neighbor are sometimes a translation of the same Old Testament word. And in the 27th chapter of the book of Proverbs, by implication or by statements that connect with other proverbs, we can discover five different kinds of friendships. The first kind of friend that you're going to meet in the book of Proverbs chapter 27 is a foolish friend. You know, it's possible to have foolish friends. And Proverbs chapter 27 and verse 3 says this, "A stone is heavy and sand is weighty, but a fool's wrath is heavier than both of them." Now remember, the book of Proverbs is a very visual book. So when you read these Proverbs, try to think in your mind the picture that they're painting. Verse 22 says, "Though you grind a fool in mortar with a pestle along with crushed grain, yet his foolishness will still not depart from him." What that's saying in so many words in today's vernacular, you can beat him to a pulp and he'll still be foolish. Back in Proverbs chapter 1 and verse 7, it says, "The fear of the Lord is the beginning of knowledge, but fools despise wisdom and instruction." The Bible says you can end up, if you're not careful, with friendships that you have forged with foolish people. Proverbs 1:32 says, "For the turning away of the simple will slay them, and the complacency of fools will destroy them." And Proverbs 22:3 says, "A prudent man foresees evil and hides himself, but the simple or the fool passes on and is punished." According to Proverbs, a man is a fool who is naive and without convictions and gullible. We're not talking here about a person who is without intellect. A fool in the book of Proverbs is a rebellious person, a person who neglects the counsel that's given to him by those who care for him. The rebellious fool believes every word, but the prudent or the wise man considers his steps. Fools lack discipline and have little discernment. Fools are naive. A fool is somebody who just believes anything. And you don't want to have friendships with the foolish because you will end up just like them. Proverbs 13:20 is the key verse in this point. Listen carefully. "He who walks with wise men will be wise, but the companion or the friend of fools will be destroyed." I cannot emphasize this enough, that the choice you make of your friendships will be so much the determination of your life. That if you choose bad friends, they will have bad influence on you. The peer pressures that young people face when they're drawn in to the kinds of things that friendships can do to them if they're wrong. We could write a book about those stories. They're sad indeed. Business alliances are the same when we grow into adulthood. If we're not careful, we end up forging alliances with people who do not share the same goals that we have and will take us in the wrong direction. Now, the Bible is not saying that we should have no friends who are outside of the faith. That is isolationism. And for so long, fundamentalists and separatists have said, if you're a Christian, you should only have Christian friends. My goodness, how are we going to win the world if we don't have friendships with those in the world? I'm not talking here about casual friendships or contact friendships. I'm talking here about committed friendships. You don't want to forge a committed friendship with somebody who doesn't embrace your values and your God. Because if you are not careful, that committed friendship will cause you to move from your commitment to the greatest friend you ever had in your life, the Lord Jesus Himself. I think this is what James was trying to get across in his epistle in the fourth chapter when he said, "Do you not know that friendship with the world is enmity with God? Whoever therefore wants to be a friend of the world makes himself an enemy of God." It's a good reminder that it is possible to have foolish friendships that can lead you astray. A preacher of another generation logged this story in one of his books. He said, "I frequently go down to the penitentiary to visit a man who was serving a life term. This is how it happened. He had not been long in this country. He was from another country. One evening, he went out with a group of men who had invited him to accompany them. The first thing he knew, they were robbing a store. In the shooting which ensued, the woman was fatally wounded. Sometime afterward, the young man, who did not even know that a murder had been committed and who actually had nothing to do with it, was picked up and interrogated by the police, whom he told frankly that he had been out that night with a group of men. He was tried and sentenced to life in prison for murder, and legally so, as he was in the company of those who had committed the crime. It was just one night of thoughtless, careless friendship, and it ruined his life." I don't want to make this bigger than it is, but I do want to tell you that your choice of friends is critical according to the Word of God. Somebody said, "Well, I want to forge a relationship with them and I will influence them my way." It almost always is a two-way influence. Sometimes I hear unknowing young people, Christian young people, I'm sad to say, tell me that they're planning to forge the most intimate of friendships, a marriage with somebody who's not a believer, with the excuse that they'll win them after the marriage. And I can tell you, if you want to study the statistics on that one, you will not do it. Because most people are on their best behavior before marriage, and then after marriage comes, they settle into their old patterns. Foolish friends. Let me talk for a moment about faithful friends. For here in this same passage of Scripture, in the 6th verse of the 27th chapter, we read, "Faithful are the wounds of a friend, but the kisses of an enemy are deceitful." Now, let's take the last part of that verse and understand what it says so that we can understand the first part of it. The last part of the verse says, "The kisses of an enemy are deceitful." And if you have your Bibles open to the 27th chapter, if you'll go back into Proverbs chapter 26, beginning at the 23rd verse, you will find a little commentary on that section of chapter 27, verse 6. In verse 23, it says this. Listen to this. "Fervent lips with a wicked heart are like earthenware covered with silver dross. He who hates disguises it with his lips and lays open deceit within himself. When he speaks kindly, do not believe him, for there are 7 abominations in his heart." Now, I want you to get the picture that the writer of Proverbs paints with his little word picture. He says that fervent lips with a wicked heart are like an earthen jar covered with silver, a silver-covered earthen jar. In other words, what you see on the outside is what's not on the inside. These people are fervent in their friendship words, in their flattering tongue, but in their heart there is deceit. In fact, it says in this chapter, there are 7 abominations in their heart. You can't always tell a friend by their friendliness, can you? Do you know that some people are born strokers? By that I mean, they can't help it. They just have to stroke you every time they see you. You're the most wonderful person in the world. That's the most wonderful message I've ever heard. You're the greatest preacher who ever lived. And I'm thinking, where have these people been? I mean, it's wonderful to be complimented, and we always appreciate reinforcement in the areas where we serve and what we do. But when a person is overwhelmed in that regard, when he continues with that over and over again, sometimes you have to stop and ask, what's that person up to? What's really going on in their heart? You know, when a person is your true friend, just a word will do. But if they have another agenda, sometimes it is in the multiplication of words that you become suspicious. And the writer of Proverbs says we have every right to do that, because there is a kind of friend who is faithless, who will say one thing with his lips, who will humor your fancies and flatter your pride, but down in their heart, they have another agenda. Faithful friends do not try to force their personal opinions on the lives of others. They try to help in a biblical way, and you can always spot it if you watch for it. Romans 15:2 gives us a little definition of a faithful friend. Let each of us please his neighbor for his good, leading to edification, building up. Ephesians 4:2 says it this way, with all lowliness and gentleness, with long suffering, bearing up one another in love. And Proverbs 9:8 adds this warning, do not correct a scoffer lest he hate you. Rebuke a wise man and he will love you. It's interesting that a faithful friend is a friend who doesn't always tell you what you want to hear. How many of you have a spouse like that? You bristle. And then you go away to think, why, there's no person in the whole world that loves me more than this woman. And why would she say that if she didn't love me enough to help me? When you're a young preacher, as I was once, be careful how you laugh. When you're a young preacher and you're just getting started, it's so easy to fall into the pitfalls of repeating phrases and sentences and doing things that you wish you wouldn't do, and you don't think about it, but after a while, when the emotion of the meeting is over and you have a chance to sit down, you're reminded by the one who loves you, you did it again. You did it again. And that's so helpful. It's wonderful to have a friend you trust to help you through those times, to rebuke you when you need to be rebuked in a kind way. If you have a friend like that, you are rich indeed. You have a faithful friend, according to the book of Proverbs. General Grant had a lawyer by the name of John A. Rawlins. He was closer to General Grant than any other man during the war. It was to Rawlins that Grant gave his pledge that he would abstain from intoxicating liquors, which he'd had a problem with. And when he broke that pledge, Rawlins went to him and with great earnestness pleaded with him for the sake of himself and for the sake of the great and holy cause of the nation to refrain from strong drink. Faithful were the wounds of that friend. And today, if you go to Washington, in the front of the Capitol at Washington, there stands the magnificent monument of General Grant, sitting on his horse in characteristic pose and flanked on either side by stirring battle scenes. But at the other end of Pennsylvania Avenue, a little to the south of the avenue, is Rawlins Park. And there stands a very ordinary, commonplace statue of Rawlins. Whenever you stand before the great monument of Grant there in front of the Capitol, think of the other monument and remember the faithful friend who kept Grant on his horse is down at the other end, unnoticed and unheralded. But he was the kind of friend who could say what needed to be said at the right time. One of the things that's happening in Christendom these days, and I believe it's a good thing, is the development of accountability groups. You know, it's so easy to just sail along in your life, not asking any questions and not answering any questions. Something happens to you when you have somebody that asks you the hard questions. You need somebody to ask you those questions, don't you? Somebody to ask you, to look you in the eye and say, are you walking with God? Are you living outwardly what you profess to live? Is it genuine in your heart? That's a faithful friend. My friend, if you don't have one, you need to choose one and get yourself in a situation where you're asking each other some hard questions. Then I want to give you a third kind of friend, and these are the kind we all want. These are fortifying friends. These are friends who come up alongside of you and just encourage you. And you need to have some of those folks too. Chapter 27, verse 9 says it this way. Listen to the imagery of this proverb. Ointment and perfume delight the heart, and the sweetness of a man's friend gives delight by hearty counsel. That's a wonderful proverb. Friendly suggestions are as pleasant as perfume, says the proverb writer. Genuine advice shows that a person really cares. Somebody who comes alongside of you with the right spirit and the right attitude and puts their arm around you and says, I want you to know, and they encourage you and they strengthen you and they help you. And you feel such ease with them, even though you're talking about difficult things. How many of you know it's not usually the message that's the issue, it's the delivery system that comes into play. Sometimes people can come and say things to you and their delivery system's all wrong. The package is all messed up. And what they're saying is true, but the way they say it is so harsh and sometimes sarcastic that you can't get your arms around the message because you can't get past the delivery system. And the writer of Proverbs says that when you bring hearty counsel, it should have the aroma of perfume to it. In other words, it should be a sweet and tender way of helping your friend get the message that's at the core and not all the wrappings around the outside. That's something you have to work at and develop even in a marriage, isn't it? Learning how to give the message and not let the messenger mess it all up. And when you're with a person like that, you feel such at ease. I think it's sort of like what I read from the words of George Eliot. He defined a friendship like this. He said, "Oh, the inexpressible comfort of feeling safe with a person, having neither to weigh thoughts or measure words, but to pour them all out just as they are, chaff and grain together, knowing that a faithful hand will take and sift them. Keep what is worth keeping, and then with a breath of love, blow the rest away." Isn't that a great thought? Don't you covet somebody like that? It kind of goes along with the fact that every once in a while you need somebody you can just go blow off some steam. Oh, what a privilege it is to have a friend who takes the chaff and the grain together, and what is worth keeping, he keeps, and with love, he blows the rest away. You know, there's a friendship in the Bible that was like that. Do you remember the story of David and Jonathan? You talk about a friendship that had some dynamics that would make it not work. Unless you've read it recently, you might not be aware of the fact that Jonathan was the son of Saul, and Saul hated David. And David was the one who was about to take over Saul's place as king of Israel. And David also was sweet on Saul's daughter, and David and Jonathan were friends. You talk about getting into a complicated friendship. That was one. Because every time they were together, David's viewpoint was, "Saul's trying to kill me," and Jonathan was always doing his best to make sure that David was kept safe. And sometime when you get a chance, you should go back to read 1 Samuel and read the record of that story. It is unfortunate that some very evil people have tried to make out of this relationship an inordinate relationship that would not be pleasing to God. But I can tell you on the authority of the Word of God, there was nothing like that. These were two men who loved each other as friends should love. And over again, there's a phrase in the Old Testament that describes their relationship. You will see it in 1 Samuel 18, 1 to 3, where you read, "And when he had finished speaking to Saul, the soul of Jonathan was knit to the soul of David, and Jonathan loved him as his own soul. And Saul took him that day, would not let him go home to his father's house anymore. Then Jonathan and David made a covenant because he loved him as his own soul." In 1 Samuel 20, verse 17, we read, "Now Jonathan again caused David to vow because he loved him, for he loved him as he loved his own soul." And in 1 Samuel 23, 16, we read that Jonathan, Saul's son, arose and went to David in the woods and strengthened his hand in God. I'm telling you what a friend. A friend who knows when you have a need and comes to strengthen you in the hand of God. Well, let me pass on to the fourth kind of friend that's alluded to in the 27th chapter of Proverbs. I was going to put it this way, I tried to make it a little more acceptable. How about in-your-face friends? How about face-to-face friends? This is similar to what we talked about a few moments ago, but in a positive way. Proverbs 27:17 is a great proverb. It says this, "As iron sharpens iron, so a man sharpens the countenance of his friend." This is the kind of a friend that you get together with and you can really deal with some of the tough issues of life. You can talk about things that are going to make a difference. You can share ideas, and they may not always be coming from the same way. They may be disagreement ideas, but you understand that this is two friends who love each other, sharing the most important things in their life one with another, and the result of it is you both are sharpened and strengthened by the encounter. Oh, what a relationship that can be. especially if you're in a position of leadership or responsibility, to have somebody who can come and you can share ideas. Sometimes when we travel and we get with other pastors, that's what happens. We sit down in a room together and we talk about what God is doing in the ministry and how we can sharpen one another as face-to-face we deal with the issues of our lives. Romans 14:19 says, "Therefore, let us pursue the things which make for peace and the things by which one may edify another." I don't know if you've ever remembered this verse from the book of Malachi, but I think this is kind of the same thing. Malachi 3:16 says, "Then those who feared the Lord spoke to one another, and the Lord listened, and he heard them." If you go back and study the book of

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3: Your own friend or your father's friend, nor go to your brother's house in the day of your calamity. Better is a neighbor nearby than a brother far away. Did you know that? And Proverbs 17:17 says it this way, even more succinctly, a friend loves at all times, and listen to this, a brother is born for adversity. Let me tell you how you can sort out your friends. You want to know the ones that are casual, the ones that are just companions, the ones that are committed? All you have to do is go through a crisis in your life. That's all you have to do. Crisis sorts out your friends like nothing you'll ever imagine. Some of the people you thought would be aren't, and some of the people you didn't think would be are. But the Bible says that a friend, a true friend, is born for adversity. What does that mean? That's what they're there for. You may not even know that they're there hovering around the externals of your life, but when you go through a difficult time, all of a sudden, they move in and you discover the love and the strength and the encouragement that such a friend brings to you. Is Jesus your friend? Do you know him? You say, well, Pastor Jeremiah, everybody knows who Jesus is. No, that's a contact friend. Well, I study about him in the Bible. Oh, that's a casual friendship. I'm not talking about that. I want to know if you have a committed friendship with Jesus. Have you committed your life to him as he has committed his life to you? Are you willing to say, Lord Jesus Christ, what you said in your word about me, I accept as true. I am a sinner without any hope, but because you came into this world to be my Savior, I can know eternal life. As you committed yourself to me on the cross, I now commit myself to you, and I accept what you did for me. Because in order for Jesus Christ to be your friend, he first of all must be your Savior. And if you don't know him as your Savior, you can't have him as your friend. I don't know about you, but the friendship I have with Jesus is the most wonderful thing in all the world to me. I say this with deference to a warm and loving relationship with my wife and my family. But my friends, there are times when you just got to get alone with your friend, the Lord Jesus, and pour your heart out to him, because you know that no one else can comprehend, no one else can know. I don't know how I'd get through a day without my friendship with the Lord. And those of you who know him know what I'm talking about, and I want you all to have him as your friend. So if you've never known Jesus Christ as your Savior and your friend, why don't you take that step and show yourself friendly today and invite him into your life?
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7: When George Washington accepted command of the Continental Army, Americans were fighting a king and determined not to replace one form of unchecked power with another. Washington understood the difference between authority and ownership. In 1775, he declared, "When we assume the soldier, we did not lay aside the citizen." Even as commander of America's army, Washington remembered that he remained one of the people, and that the power entrusted to him was never his to keep. He did not fight to rule America, he fought so Americans could govern themselves. Washington's example gave the young nation something more than victory. It gave America a standard for leadership.

0: those who hold power must remain accountable to the people they serve. Because in a free nation, leadership is not ownership. It is a duty and a trust.
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3: You know if you're a hypocrite. 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

0: movie industry, they talk about the suspension of disbelief. It's all make-believe, right? But they try to make the costumes and the special effects and the acting so convincing that it suspends our disbelief. They hope we forget it's fake, or fiction if you prefer. Today on A New Beginning, Pastor Greg Laurie points out some people sort of act their way through life. They try to suspend our disbelief about how they're really living. Well, see, that's a fruitless pursuit.
1: So we're in the book of Acts in this series that we're calling The Upside Down Life. And now we're going to see some of the challenges that they faced. Oh, we've seen the Holy Spirit poured out and, you know, thousands of people believing on the day of Pentecost. We've seen a man raised up who was unable to walk from his youth. We've seen a lot of preaching, a lot of powerful things. Now we're going to see some sinful things, because this is real world life that we're looking at here. This story shows that the early church was not all about romance and redemption. They also had flaws and sinful people, and we see how Jesus dealt with these people. Now, Barnabas is seen giving a gift to the church for the use of ministry. So Ananias and Sapphira see this, and they think, wow, look at how the people appreciate this. We want to be seen as virtuous people too. So this is what happens next. And one of the most shocking stories in the Bible, quite candidly, Acts chapter 5, starting in verse 1, I'm reading from the New Living Translation. There was a man named Ananias, who with his wife Sapphira sold some property. He brought part of the property to the apostles, but claimed it was the full amount. His wife agreed to this deception. Underline that, this deception. Then Peter said, Ananias, why has Satan filled your heart? You lied to the Holy Spirit, and you kept some of the money for yourself. This property was yours to sell or not sell, as you wish or not. And after selling it, the money was yours to keep or to give away. Why would you do a thing like this? You're not lying to us, you're lying to God. And as soon as Ananias heard these words, he fell to the ground and died. And everyone who heard about it was terrified. Well, then some young men wrapped him in a sheet, took him out and buried him. About 3 hours later, his wife comes in, not knowing what had happened. Peter asks her, what was this price you and your husband received for the land? She said, yeah, that was the price. Peter said, how could the two of you even think of doing a thing like this, conspiring together to test the Spirit of the Lord? You might underline that phrase, test the Spirit of the Lord. Just outside that door are the young men who buried your husband, and they'll carry you out too. And instantly, she fell to the floor and died, and the young men saw she was dead, and they carried her out and buried her beside her husband. And great fear gripped the entire church and all the others who heard what happened. We'll stop there. How's that for a story? Wow. Why did God deal so severely with these two people? Because they committed a specific sin against the Spirit that still can be committed today. They lied to the Spirit of God. Verse 4, you've not lied to men, but to God. Their sin was they lied to the Holy Spirit. The Holy Spirit is a member of the Trinity, Father, Son, and Holy Spirit. The Holy Spirit has a will. The Holy Spirit has a personality. The Holy Spirit can be specifically sinned against. There are specific sins identified in the Bible that can be committed against the Holy Spirit. For instance, you can insult the Spirit. You can resist the Spirit. You can lie to the Spirit, as the story here shows, and you can blaspheme the Spirit. So what is this about? Again, Ananias and Sapphira were hypocrites. They were playing a part. They were pretending to be something that they were not. They wanted people to think they were really devoted to God when they weren't. Now, before we criticize them, let's just ask ourselves this question. Have we ever done anything like this? The answer is yes. You know, some people always say, I'm going to really just, you know, sing louder and lift my hands higher. And that's all good. We want that. But don't do it in a way where you're drawing unnecessary attention to yourself. God doesn't like it when you do that. Better to be an honest sinner than a lying saint. So don't put this show on. That's what Ananias and Sapphira were doing. They were pretending to be something they were not. The hypocrite extraordinaire was Judas Iscariot. I don't know why it is, but whenever I type the words Judas Iscariot in my Word document and I run spell check, they want to change the last name Iscariot to Escargot. Just Word does not understand the word Iscariot. Judas Escargot. So that was Judas's French brother. I don't know if you know about him. Or maybe his brother who likes snails. I'm not sure. No, there is no Judas Escargot, but there was a Judas Iscariot. And he was a great deceiver. In fact, he was perceived as one of the more virtuous of the disciples. On one occasion, when a woman brought a very expensive perfume to anoint Jesus with, probably a family heirloom worth a lot of money, and she knew he was going to die and she wanted to do something sacrificial, it was Judas Iscariot who spoke up and said, "This is not good stewardship. Could this not have been sold and the money given to the poor?" All the other apostles probably thought, "Yeah, you know, he's got a point. That is true." But then John tells us, yeah, he said this not because he cared about the poor, but because he was stealing money, because he was the treasurer. So Judas put on a good show. To show this, when Jesus in the upper room said, "One of you is going to betray me," to each disciple, they said, "Is it me?" They didn't all point in unison at Judas and say, "It's Judas, isn't it?" They didn't know. No one suspected it. And then the ironic thing is Judas betrays our Lord for 30 pieces of silver. He goes to the religious leaders and he says, "The one I kiss, that's the one you're looking for." So they go into the Garden of Gethsemane where Christ is there with his disciples. He's just literally sweat blood as he's under the pressure of what is about to come. And as Judas approaches Christ with the temple guard with their swords and their shields and their spears and their torches, Jesus says, "Friend, why have you come?" Did Jesus know why Judas was coming? Of course. He had already called him out in the upper room and said, "You're the one who will betray me." But unnoticed by Judas, Christ was offering this betrayer one last chance to repent. But Judas was such a hypocrite, he betrays Jesus with a kiss. Why not just point at him and say, "There he is, get him"? Because in religious art, you always know who Jesus is. Everyone has sort of dusty robes and muted colors. Jesus has a pure white robe, just came from the dry cleaners, with a blue sash. Where did the blue sash come from? I don't know, but Jesus has the blue sash, right? Well, that's religious art. That's not reality. He blended into a crowd like any other man would. He didn't glow in the dark, you know. So Judas had to say, "The guy I kiss, that's Jesus." But when he betrays our Lord with a kiss, in the Greek, it's implied that he kissed him over and over again. He wanted to appear devout, even though he was literally betraying the Lord. What a horrible thing. And that is what a hypocrite does. It's been said, you can fool all of the people some of the time. You can fool some of the people all of the time, but you can't fool God any of the time. Am I talking to a hypocrite right now? If so, please stand up. No, don't. You probably wouldn't. But you know if you're a hypocrite. You know. Like right now, you're sitting here in church with your wife and your family, or you're alone, and everyone thinks you're such a spiritual man, such a spiritual woman, but you know what's going on. You know you're going to go home and look at porn. You know you're in an extramarital relationship. You know you're living in a lifestyle that's contrary to Scripture. You know that you're lying to people to make more money. You know that you're doing fill in blank here. And you keep doing it, and you have no intention of stopping that thing. That's hypocrisy. Now, if you tell me I come in with a struggle, and I need help, and I need prayer, that's understood. There's a difference between that person and the other person. Don't be that person, because you're lying to the Spirit.
0: Pastor Greg Laurie. We'll have the second half of his message in just a moment.
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0: Well, we're talking about lying and other significant spiritual dangers today as Pastor Greg presents his message, Honest to God. Let's continue.
1: I mentioned specific sins that can be committed against the Spirit. There's lying to the Spirit, and there's grieving the Spirit. That's mentioned in Ephesians where Paul says, don't grieve the Spirit. And he talks about anger and backbiting and slander and other things that you can do to actually make the Holy Spirit sad or sorrowful. There's another sin you can commit against the Spirit called quenching the Spirit. The Bible says, quench not the Spirit. What does that mean? That means that you're trying to stop the Spirit from the work he wants to do in your life. The idea is of quenching a fire. You know, like when you go camping. How many of you like to camp? Right, okay. Some people like to go glamping. That's a new thing, right? Sort of a nicer version of camping. They have these giant motorhomes with big TVs on the outside and, okay, whatever. So you're out at your campsite and you set up your fire and it's time to break camp. So you extinguish the fire. Can't just leave fires going, right? But sometimes the Holy Spirit will prompt you to do something. The Holy Spirit will say, I want you to put that phone down and open your Bible. The Holy Spirit says, I want you to start a conversation with that person. He doesn't say it audibly, but it's sort of a nudge. It's a leading to just go do that thing. I want you to do this. And we'll say, no, no, that's quenching the Spirit, you see. So Ananias and Sapphira, they were lying to the Spirit. And if you're a hypocrite, sooner or later, one day you will have to face the music. There was a band back in the 90s. A lot of you won't even know who I'm talking about. Some of you will. They were called Milli Vanilli. Does anyone remember Milli Vanilli? All the old people, right? So they were a duo, and they had a song with the title, Girl, You Know It's True. And they even won a Grammy for it. They sold 30 million records. But then it came out that Milli Vanilli actually never sang that song. They had some session singers come into the studio and record it, and Milli and Vanilli, the two guys that made up this group, would just sort of lip sync and dance to the song, and then it came out, and they had to return their Grammy, and they had to face the music. And that statement, face the music, goes back to the early days of Japan. The story is told of a man who wanted to be in the imperial orchestra to play for the emperor. But the problem was this man could not play a note, but he was very wealthy and affluent. So the conductor allowed him to join the imperial orchestra. And when the orchestra was playing, he would be like acting as though he was playing a flute when he wasn't playing a single note. And that went on for years, but he enjoyed the prestige that came with being in that orchestra. And that continued on until a new conductor took the orchestra over. And he told the orchestra that he wanted to audition each player personally. They had to perform in his presence. Well, the flautist was very nervous because he knew he could not play. But finally, he was called in after he called in sick a couple times. And he appeared before the conductor, and it was clear that he was a fraud. Thus, he had to face the music, you see. So Ananias and Sapphira had to face the music, and one day we will have to do the same. Do not be a hypocrite. And if you are a hypocrite, repent of it and ask God to forgive you of your sin. I've mentioned some of the sins you can commit against the Holy Spirit. Let me mention one more. And I'm probably asked about this particular sin more than any other. What is the blasphemy of the Holy Spirit? Okay, so the Bible talks about resisting the Spirit. Stephen, that we'll talk about later in the book of Acts, was preaching to the religious leaders, the Sanhedrin, and he said to them, why do you resist the Spirit as your fathers did? To resist the Spirit means that I say, no, I don't want Christ in my life. The Holy Spirit has come to convince us of our sin and of righteousness and of judgment. The Holy Spirit shows me my need for Jesus, not to drive me away in despair, but to draw me to Christ. So when I say no to him, I'm resisting the Spirit. Then it can get even worse and you can insult the Spirit. Certainly don't want to do that. That's effectively implying that you would acknowledge that Jesus died on a cross for your sins, and you would say, I frankly could care less. I want nothing to do with him or his offer of forgiveness. That's an insult to the Spirit. So I can resist the Spirit, then I can insult the Spirit, and it all culminates with blaspheming the Spirit. What does that mean? That means that I completely reject Christ as Savior and Lord. And that is the only unforgivable sin. Because the Bible says, how can we escape if we neglect so great a salvation? So maybe there's someone I'm talking to here that is sort of resisting. Like, I believe it's true, but I don't really want this in my life right now. And, you know, maybe some other time. And then there's somebody else that's saying, I don't know if I think it's true or not. I just reject it. And someone else, your heart has gotten so hard, you don't even care anymore. Be careful, because you can go beyond a point of no return. The Bible says, harden not your heart if you can hear his voice. In Revelation 22:17, we read, the Spirit and the bride say, come. Let him that hears this say, come. Let him who is thirsty come. And whoever desires, let him drink freely from the water of life. You see, God wants to satisfy your deep spiritual thirst. That's really what you're longing for in life. And we try to satisfy this thirst sometimes with relationships or with possessions or with drugs or alcohol or even religion. None of those things will satisfy that thirst. Only Christ will satisfy it. A relationship with him. So the Holy Spirit is saying, this is for you. Right now, I'm talking to somebody that is sensing this draw, this tug, this pull from the Holy Spirit. It's up to you how you're going to react. You can say, yes, Lord, come into my life. Or you can say, no, I don't want it. And besides, there's too many hypocrites in the church. Get over that. You think that's going to hold water on Judgment Day? That's an excuse, and you know it. Jesus never said, follow my people. He said, follow me, okay? Just because there's hypocrites doesn't really mean anything. This is about you and God. Just because someone else messes it up has nothing to do with this offer of forgiveness that he offers to you at this very moment. Jesus died on that cross for your sin, and he rose again from the dead. And now he stands at the door of your life and he knocks. And if you hear his voice and open the door, he will come in. Don't resist the Spirit. Don't insult the Spirit. And God forbid that someone listening to me right now blasphemes the Spirit. If you have any sense of seeing your need for Jesus, you have not gone beyond that point of no return. But don't keep putting this off, because you could. So we're going to close in prayer, and I'm going to give an opportunity for anybody here that wants to respond to the work of the Holy Spirit and believe in Jesus to do it right here, right now. Let's pray. Father, I thank you for the work of the Holy Spirit. He is here right now working in our midst, and I pray that your Holy Spirit will work in the hearts of those that do not know you and help them to see their need for Jesus. While our heads are bowed and our eyes are closed, maybe there's somebody here that needs Jesus today. The Holy Spirit has been drawing you. Will you respond to him? Will you come to Christ now? If you will, if you want to, just pray this prayer after me right where you sit. If you want Jesus to forgive you of your sin, just pray, Lord Jesus, I know that I'm a sinner, but I know that you're the Savior who died on the cross for my sin and rose again from the dead. I turn from my sin now, and I choose to follow you from this moment forward. In Jesus' name I pray. Amen.

0: 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You've got a list of the chapters in front of you.
1: Yes.
0: Which chapter do you think long-time Christians need the most, even if they never admit it?
1: I would say probably sharing the good news, and that's a section on sharing the gospel. You know, what I've found, Dave, is young believers are the most excited about sharing their faith. And the problem is, as we grow in the Lord, as we've known the Lord for many years, we do that less and less. And actually, not only is it good for the people that you're sharing the gospel with, but it's good for you. You see, it is life-giving to share the gospel. And it's something that every believer needs to be engaged in. So in this section of sharing the gospel, we talk about how to bring in the catch, how to bait the hook, how to communicate effectively, and a whole lot more, just like how to do it. And how to do it effectively. So, I mean, but, you know, honestly, I have a chapter on read the Bible, and there's so many believers that don't do that on a regular basis. The same can be said of being involved in your church. So many believers are not involved in their church as they ought to be. So there's something here for everyone. And I think that you'll find these truths in this book are biblical and practical and hopeful, really encouraging for you. So let us send you a copy of this new book, What Every Growing Christian Needs to Know, for your gift of any size.
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4: Hi, I'm Mark Finley, and this is Hope Lives 365. 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

0: The Pharisees were the Bible scholars of their day. They searched the scriptures, they studied the prophecies concerning the promised Messiah, and yet when he was right in front of them, they failed to recognize him. Is it possible that we could be biblically knowledgeable and yet spiritually blind like the Pharisees? Today on Truth for Life Weekend, Alistair Begg challenges us to take an honest look at our own response to the teaching of Jesus.
1: We turn this morning to John chapter 9, and we read from verse 39. We read these three verses, and then we'll pray and study them together. Jesus said, "For judgment I have come into this world, so that the blind will see, and those who see will become blind." Some Pharisees who were with him heard him say this and asked, "What, are we blind too?" Jesus said, "If you were blind, you would not be guilty of sin. But now that you claim you can see, your guilt remains." Father, with our Bibles open before us, we humbly ask that you will come and by the Holy Spirit teach us from the Bible. Show us our Savior and show us ourselves, Lord, and then match us up for your glory and for our good, we pray. In Jesus' name. Amen. In the British Parliament, when the time comes for its members to vote, they ring what is called the division bell. The division bell to which I refer is a bell that is sounded within the precincts of Parliament, calling the members to a vote. Something similar happens in Congress, but there is no special name for it. At least I checked yesterday, and there wasn't yesterday. And it means that the members have about 8 minutes to assemble themselves in the appropriate division lobby in order to vote for or against the resolution. And so the notion of the bell and the sounding of the bell immediately calls the question. And folks know it is decision time. I want to suggest to you that that is the most appropriate introduction that I can find for where we are this morning in relationship to these concluding verses of John chapter 9. Because by his coming into the world, Jesus, if you like, sounds the division bell. And this division is an inevitable division, and it is an unavoidable division. Indeed, the inevitable consequence of the coming of Jesus is just that division. To be confronted with the claims of Jesus is to find oneself at a crossroads. At a crossroads, one has to make a decision, and the way in which we turn defines so much that follows from it. And this division, we have learned, runs all the way through John's Gospel. Classically, in chapter 3 and in verse 18, we noted it earlier in the study in John 9, whoever believes in him is not condemned, but whoever does not believe stands condemned already because he has not believed in the name of God's one and only Son. So what we discover is simply this, that the inevitable consequence of the presence of Jesus in the world is a separation between those who claim to have religious insight, even though they are in fact spiritually blind, and those who, conscious of the fact that they are blinded by sin, pray that they might be given the sight of which the sin inherent in their nature has robbed them. And this contrast is clearly seen in this chapter. We have spent, obviously, the vast majority of time looking at the incident concerning the healing of the man born blind. This man was awakened to the fact of his spiritual blindness. He might have thought that his greatest need in life was in order to have his physical sight restored, which of course Jesus had done. But when all is said and done, Jesus seeks him out in order to ask him a question, the question that is found in verse 35, "Do you believe in the Son of Man?" And the response of the man is eager. He is genuinely interested. "Who is he, sir?" the man asks. "Tell me so that I may believe in him." And he stands in direct contrast to the Pharisees who refused to see what was right before their noses. They were the ones who claimed to have the sight, but they were in fact the ones who were blind to the truth. So I say to you again, to be confronted by the teaching of Jesus is to find oneself standing at a crossroads. And this is not a truth that is tucked away in corners of the Bible, but actually simply stands, as it were, in strategic positions all the way through the gospel records. I was talking with someone earlier this morning about a baby that was born on Friday, and I was thinking of all the joy that is in that, and people taking the little girl in their arms and making pronouncements about how her little features are and who she looks like and perhaps what she will become. And over the years, we have all engaged in that and observed that, and we've heard all kinds of things said about the children held in the arms of an older person. But none of us, I would suggest, have ever heard anybody take a child in their arms and say what Simeon said when he took the child Jesus in his arms on the occasion that Mary and Joseph brought him for dedication at the temple. Listen to what he said when he took the child Jesus in his arms. "This child is destined to cause the falling and rising of many in Israel, to be a sign that will be spoken against, so that the thoughts of many hearts will be revealed." What a strange thing to say about a baby. A thing that could be said really about no other child. For there is no other who fulfills the role that Jesus fills. But the Pharisees refused to see this. And they did not like the division that was suggested. Jesus had declared that he didn't come into the world to condemn the world. We saw that back in verse 17 of chapter 3. But he came to save. This is not some kind of contradiction. In verse 39, Jesus said, "For judgment I have come into this world." Some bright spark said, "Well, I thought he said that he didn't come for condemnation." That's exactly right. He didn't come for condemnation. But judgment is an inevitable consequence of the coming of Jesus. When the light shines, when the division bell sounds, as it were, those who come to the light find it to be the light of life, while those who refuse the light turn away into deeper darkness. Now, it is for this reason that I have said to you in the past what I remind you of again now, namely, that it is a dangerous thing to sit and listen to the preaching of the Bible in church. And the reason it is dangerous lies in the fact that if the teaching of the Bible, if the proclaiming of the good news does not soften your heart, it will harden your heart. If the teaching does not draw you to Christ, it will inevitably drive you from Christ. When you resist the truth, when it is made clear to you, you leave the preacher with only one option, namely, to try again, and the next time, to try and say it even more plainly than before. And in doing so, the preacher then exposes the listener to the risk of a further rejection of the good news. And that listener never knows when that rejection will prove to be the point at which their heart is hardened beyond recovery. I say to you that if in listening you remain unconverted, you are in a dangerous, vulnerable position. That's the significance, is it not, of what we read as a sort of parallel passage in our scripture reading from Isaiah chapter 6. If you care to turn to it, I'll remind you of it. If you don't, I'll quote it for you. Most of us, when we read Isaiah 6, only go as far as verse 8. The declaration of God, the revelation of himself, the response of Isaiah in humility and in contrition and in penitence, the question of God, who will go for us and who will I send? The response of Isaiah, I'll go for you. Will I do? I will go for you. And then usually that becomes the basis of a missionary talk and calling people to serve Jesus and to go out and a very valid missionary talk it is. but it goes on to verse 9, because once Isaiah says he who is prepared to go, what a strange commission he receives. And God said, go and tell this people, be ever hearing, but never understanding, be ever seeing, but never perceiving, make the heart of the people calloused, make their ears dull, close their eyes, otherwise they might see with their eyes, hear with their ears, understand with their hearts, and turn and be healed. What a strange thing to say. What a bizarre commission to be given to a prophet. How are we to understand that? Well, we're helped when we look at the five or so occasions in the New Testament where Isaiah 6 is quoted. But we're also helped by considering the way in which Isaiah responded to that commission. What did he do? Did he take that commission and say, okay, I get it. What I'm supposed to do is make the story so complicated that most people won't be able to get it. Make it so complex and so convoluted that folks will be going, oh, I don't understand that at all. No, he didn't do that. What did he do? He made a commitment to clarity and simplicity. So much so that in chapter 28 of Isaiah, the reaction of people to his prophetic ministry is to say, why is he treating us like kids? Verse 9 of Isaiah 28, who is he trying to teach? To whom is he explaining his message? To children weaned from their milk? To those just taken from the breast? Why are you coming and speaking so plainly? Speaking as if we were children, talking to us in such ABC language. Well, you see, he understands that by teaching with this clarity and with this simplicity, the imperatives of 9 and 10 in chapter 6 become the inevitable outcome of his ministry. That if the word of God does not shine in to soften, it will shine and it will bake your heart and harden it. If the rain of God's word does not irrigate your soul and soften it up to receive the seed that is planted, it will harden it and make your heart like a corrugated tin roof. If God's word won't save you, what will? Some people are waiting for their own personal miracle, their own personal intervention. And what John tells us in chapter 12 is that even after Jesus had done all of these miraculous signs, still they did not believe in him. And then he goes on to quote exactly Isaiah chapter 6, verses 9 and 10. It's the same thing that you have in the story that Jesus tells of the rich man and Lazarus. Remember? And the rich man dies and goes to hell and looks over and can see Lazarus. It's a picture, it's a metaphor. And he cries out that there would be intervention in the lives of his brothers. And the response is, if there's no point in anybody going to your brothers, because if they will not listen to Moses and the prophets, then they will not listen even though someone should rise from the dead. In other words, the confidence of heaven is in the scriptures. That's why James says, humbly, James 1:21, I think from memory, humbly accept the word planted in you that can save you. Today, if you hear God's voice, do not harden your hearts. If you think for a moment that you can hold the gospel as it is preached to you at arm's length in some kind of intellectual critical detachment, then your very posture reveals the blindness of your own mind. Jesus said, for judgment I have come into this world so that the blind will see and those who see will become blind. There is a division then that is inevitable. Then we come in verse 40 to the question asked by the Pharisees, which is a revealing question insofar as it reveals how they saw themselves and it reveals how they viewed Jesus. Some Pharisees who were with him heard him say this and asked, "What are we blind to?" You're not suggesting that we're blind, are you, Jesus? You're not actually suggesting that we need to come to you so that we might have our sight restored. It doesn't occur to these characters that they could possibly be blind. It never does to people who are blind, you see. One of the indications of your blindness is that you don't think you're blind. The indication that you're on the way to sight is in the awareness that you're blind. Well, the first thing that the Bible does when the light shines is shows up the darkness. And when the light shines in and shows up our blindness, then we know unless someone makes me see, I am to remain forever blind. But the greatest blindness is the blindness that is wrapped up in religious formalism, such as represented here by these Pharisees. They regard themselves as the guides of the blind. You can read that in Romans 2. They regard themselves as a light that shines to those in the darkness. They regard themselves as instructors of the foolish. Paul mentions all of that when he is arguing to the point in Romans 3 where he says, "And so the whole world is accountable before God, whether you are a Gentile coming from that background or whether you are a Jew feeling yourself to be the custodians of all of this truth." And so it makes their question all the more striking, doesn't it? One can almost hear the almost see the sneer on their faces. What, are we blind too? Sense the smugness of their tone. Catch a flavor of the derision directed at Jesus. You can just see this. You know that horrible feeling when you're in a room somewhere and everybody else thinks they're in the know and they ask a question and they just are dissing you and they look at one another like, you know, and you just feel so small and so impoverished by it all. That's what they're doing. Or they're looking at one another going, "So we're blind too, are we, Jesus?" Yeah. But blind they were. So blind, they didn't know how blind they were. They're like the man in Luke 18. Remember the wonderful parable Jesus tells of the Pharisee and the tax collector. And to those confident in their own righteousness and who look down on everybody else, Luke says in Luke 18, Jesus told a story. Context is clear, isn't it? To those who were confident in their own righteousness, to people who were sure they could see, to people who were dead certain that they were not the blind people, to those who were confident in their own righteousness and looked down on everybody else, all those poor people who can't see, Jesus told a parable. There were two men went up to the temple to pray. One was a Pharisee and the other a tax collector. The people nudging one another, "Here we go, good guy, bad guy." The classic Jesus story. There's a good fellow and a bad fellow. I wonder what this one's about. And the Pharisee stood up and prayed about himself. "God, I thank you. I'm not like other men. Robbers, evildoers, adulterers, like this tax collector here. After all, I fast twice a week. I give a tenth of all I get." People would be going, "That's pretty good. Pretty good. Giving him marks out of 10. Jesus said, "But the tax collector stood at a distance. He would not even look up to heaven, but he beat his breast and said, 'God, have mercy on me, a sinner.'" And then the sting in the tail. Jesus says, "I tell you that this man, the tax collector, went home justified before God. For everyone who exalts himself, like the Pharisees, who think they can see, will be humbled, and whoever humbles himself will be exalted." Do you remember the Simeon statement now, holding the baby in his arms? What did he say? "This child is destined for the falling and rising of many in Israel. Until a man or a woman falls at the feet of Jesus and says, 'I am a blind man, I am a blind woman,' they will never rise to see." As long as we sit in the supercilious perspective of the religious formalist declaring, "You know, I have been around church for a long time. My Uncle Jim gave me a Bible when we were married. I know that because I saw it just the other day. I hadn't seen it for years, but I know it's somewhere." You know, that all that kind of thing. "I'm so glad that I don't need to trust in Jesus. I'm so glad that I'm like the Pharisee in this story. I'm not like other men. And actually, I've really upped my contribution since I came here as well, although I don't expect you to know much about that." Jesus turned the whole thing on his head. Oh, you're not suggesting that we're blind, are you, Jesus? You see, our response to Jesus shows what we think of ourselves. And our response to Jesus shows what we think of Jesus. And what they think of Jesus is just actually that he is deluded, that he's a madman, that he's demon-possessed. We saw that before. It comes again in chapter 10. Why listen to him, they said. He's demon-possessed and raving mad. And that for me is one of the great and intriguing things. How it is that people continue to come and listen to the Bible being preached, and actually you've already made your decision concerning Jesus. You've decided that Jesus was either deluded or he was deceitful. Unless you move from one of those two positions to acknowledge that he is who he is, that he is the light of the world, and that those who follow him will not walk in darkness, then you walk out into a darkness that is just completely utter darkness. Now look at how Jesus answers. Verse 39, there's a division. Verse 40, there's a question. And verse 41, there's an answer. The answer that he gives is a puzzling answer. It's certainly not an easy little verse, is it? They were probably expecting Jesus to say, yes, you are a blind bunch, or no, of course you're not blind. You're the Pharisees. You have all the news strapped around your wrists and fastened on your forehead. You've got all the Old Testament scriptures right there, right at your hand. And they probably expected either a yes or a no. But instead of doing that, he does what he does so often. That is, he just reaches in and twists their noses a little bit by responding in what is a paradoxical fashion. Now, let me just quote to you a Phillips paraphrase of this verse, because I think it will help us get the sense of it. Phillips paraphrases verse 41, which here reads, if you were blind, you would not be guilty of sin, but now that you claim you can see, your guilt remains. It's like a really bad riddle, isn't it? You can say it to yourself 15 times in a row and still not get it. But listen to how Phillips does it. If you were blind, returned Jesus, nobody could blame you. But as you insist, we can see, your guilt remains. If you were blind, you couldn't be held accountable for your ignorance. That's what he's saying. But since you insist you can see, your guilt remains. And before their very eyes, Jesus has done what God alone can do. If they'd been without any understanding of spiritual things, then of course there wouldn't have been blameworthy. But because they have a knowledge of this stuff, they're culpable because they are unwilling to see beyond the horizon, as it were, of the Old Testament.
0: 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That is Alistair Begg with a message titled, Are We Blind Too? We'll hear the conclusion of this message next weekend. Alistair mentioned today how dangerous it is to continually listen to God's Word preached while remaining unconverted. And if that describes you, I want to encourage you to visit our website, truthforlife.org/the story. There you'll find a brief video of Alistair explaining the gospel. You'll also find short series that address remaining questions you may have. 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And as we're learning, it's vitally important for us to teach God's Word with clarity and with relevance. 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
5: Foundations of Freedom. 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
6: When George Washington accepted command of the Continental Army, Americans were fighting a king and determined not to replace one form of unchecked power with another. Washington understood the difference between authority and ownership. In 1775, he declared, "When we assume the soldier, we do not lay aside the citizen." Even as commander of America's army, Washington remembered that he remained one of the people, and that the power entrusted to him was never his to keep. He did not fight to rule America. He fought so Americans could govern themselves. Washington's example gave the young nation something more than victory. It gave America a standard for leadership. Those who hold power must remain accountable to the people they serve. Because in a free nation, leadership is not ownership. It is a duty and a trust.
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0: how it happens is like this. You make day in and day out simple decision to say yes to the Lord.
1: Yes, Lord.
0: And allow him to have his way in your life. Simple decisions, simple things, concerning simple things. I won't do this, or I will do that. The Lord is asking me to say this to that person, I say that. The Lord is asking me to hold my tongue, and not say this to this person, I hold my tongue. The Lord is asking me to give this, I give this. The Lord is asking me to refrain from giving, I don't give. The Lord is asking me to go over here and do a work over here, help out in this area over here. The Lord is telling me to go over here now and help out in this area. Simple things, simple little things that the Lord is asking us to do. Dear ones, those are the initial stages, those initial steps that the Lord will begin to use. Those simple acts of obedience are the things that God will begin to do that will lead you into becoming the person that he's ordained for you to be. It's not going to be this one major decision you made one day, one big decision that kind of just catapults you into this orbit of being this great man of God or this great woman of God. It doesn't happen like that. It happens with simple decisions on a day-to-day basis to say yes to the Lord and allow him to have his way in your life.
1: Amen.
0: Somebody say amen.
1: Amen.
0: Now, dear ones, what I'm teaching you right now, what I'm encouraging you right now, my pastor did the same thing about 25 years ago. He said almost the same thing I'm telling you right now. It wasn't something major. He said it's not going to be something major. It's going to be simple decisions, simple little things that you do. And say yes to the Lord and allow him to have his way. Because one thing will build on another and build on another and will build on another. And that's how God works. Somebody say amen.
1: Amen.
0: And so Daniel, but there was, notice the text. Start at verse 9. Notice what it says. Now God had brought Daniel into favor and tender love with the prince of the eunuchs. And the prince of the eunuchs said unto Daniel, I fear my lord the king, who has appointed your meat and your drink. For why should he see your faces worse liking than the children which are of your sort? Then shall you make me endanger my head to the king. Now Daniel goes to the prince of the eunuchs, who is the person that the master of the eunuchs that we are told about in verse 3 has set over the people that have been chosen for this first deportation. And this also is the person that the Bible lets us know that God had given favor and tender love. He brought Daniel into favor and tender love with this individual. And so Daniel goes to this prince of the eunuchs to request of him not to be allowed not to eat what the king is offering, to not eat the food and not drink the wine that is being given to them to eat. Now, the prince of the eunuchs, in essence, says in response to Daniel's request, he says, basically, Daniel, you know something? Let me tell you something, Daniel. I like you. I like you, Daniel. I think you're a young man. You have a lot of promise. Now, dear ones, Daniel and his companions are about 17, 18 years old. These are kids. These are teenagers. Daniel's the oldest. He probably was about 17, 18. Shadrach, Meshach, and Abednego, they're probably about 15, 16 years old. So this prince of the eunuchs, he's looking at Daniel and says, Daniel, let me tell you something, Daniel. I like you. I like you a lot. You're a young man that has a lot of potential. I see a lot of good things in you, Daniel. And you have a lot of potential. There's a lot of promise in you. But Daniel, you know something? Let me tell you something else. There's something I like even more than you. I like the idea of my head staying attached to my body. I like the idea of this staying with this. This might not be much, but I like it. And I want it to stay where it is. So I'm Daniel, I'm sorry, but I'm saying no to your request. But dear ones, notice the text. The Bible lets us know that Daniel, even though he was told no, Daniel takes his request to this individual by the name of Melzar, who is the assistant to the assistant to the assistant to the king. Lord have mercy. Daniel was told no by the prince of the eunuchs, and the prince of the eunuchs was the assistant to the master of the eunuchs, who was the assistant to the king. So Daniel's Melzar is the assistant to the assistant to the assistant to the king. In our day and time, Melzar would have been a low level supervisor, like a shift supervisor. So Daniel takes his request to Melzar, and he says, look here. Give me 10 days. Give me 10 days. And after 10 days, come check us out. And tell you what, all we want to eat for those 10 days is beans, pulse, or beans and water to drink. Give us beans and water to drink for 10 days. And after 10 days, come check us out and see what we look like. Notice Daniel doesn't say, after 10 days, we will prove ourselves to you. We will do some type of physical activity to show that we're healthy. To show. No, Daniel says, after 10 days, we'll let you check us out. And in your eyes, if we look bad in your eyes, we'll eat what the king is offering to us. But if we look good in your eyes, and you recognize this, you see it for yourself, then you will allow us to abstain from what the king is offering.
2: Amen.
0: Now, Melzar, he says, you know what, 10 days, I can do 10 days. Because 10 days, I got 3 years to get you guys ready. If I give you 10 days, I can force feed you for 5 of those days afterwards and get you back to where you need to be. So this is a situation where this individual Melzar, he realizes, I can do 10 days. 10 days ain't gonna hurt nothing. Because if after 10 days you guys don't look good, I can just start feeding you guys. You can get back to where you need to be. I got 3 years. We're still good. I'm still good. But dear ones, there are several things that we want to take note of from what we see concerning what Daniel does here. One thing, dear ones, is that even though Daniel was initially told no to his request, it did not stop him in his determination to remain faithful to the Lord by not eating what was being offered to them. The text lets us know that even though Daniel initially was told no, the princely eunuch said, Daniel, I'm sorry, no. You can't. What you're requesting, I can't allow you to do it. Even though Daniel was initially told no, it didn't stop him. Daniel still determined, I'm going to remain faithful to the Lord.
2: Amen.
0: I'm going to remain faithful to God. I'm not going to eat what the king is offering. Amen. Dear ones, when it comes to the level of our commitment and our determination that we have to remain faithful to the Lord, what happens when your commitment comes against an obstacle? When it comes to the level of commitment and the level of determination that we have to stay committed to Jesus, what happens when your commitment comes against an obstacle? What happens when somebody tells you no? Even when they do it politely, no. Your commitment comes against an obstacle. What happens to your commitment? Do you just shrug your shoulders and say, oh, well, I tried. You know, do we default to, you know, if you can't beat them, join them? Do we default to that? Do we just kind of rationalize in our mind, you know, well, oh, well, this must not be the Lord's will. What happens to the level of your commitment? What happens to your determination to remain faithful to the Lord when your commitment hits an obstacle? Because let me give you a revelation, dear ones. Your commitment is going to hit an obstacle. Your commitment is going to come up against something that's going to try to dissuade you from remaining committed. Your faithfulness is going to come up against something that is going to encourage you to become unfaithful.
2: Amen.
0: That's going to happen.
2: Amen.
0: So what happens? Dear ones, as I said, do we shrug our shoulders and say, oh, well, you know, at least I tried, and we just go along to get along with everybody else without even giving it a second thought? Or do we continue to trust the Lord to make a way for us to be able to remain faithful to him and then actively and expectantly wait on God to make that way available? That's why I said, we talked about it in Sunday school, and the whole question of waiting on God. That's why I asked the question, how do you wait on God? How do you wait on God? Because for some people, they wait on God like this. You better hurry up, Jesus. Better do something, Jesus. I'm just going
2: to get it.
0: Lord, have mercy, Jesus. Come on, Jesus. Come on. Jesus ain't moving fast enough. I got to do something right now. That's how we wait on the Lord. How do you wait? For Daniel was determined, I'm not going to eat it. And I'm going to remain faithful to the Lord, and I'm going to trust him and wait expectantly. Amen. For God to make a way for me to be able to remain faithful.
3: Amen.
0: God will make a way for me to do this.
4: Amen.
0: And so Daniel remained faithful, and then he actively and expectantly waited on God to make a way. Daniel shows us a picture of somebody who not only determines within himself that he is going to remain faithful to the Lord, he also shows us a picture of what it looks like to actively and expectantly wait on the Lord to make a way for us to be able to do what the Lord is asking us to do.
5: We will get back to Pastor Fields and to today's message in just a moment, but we wanted to take a moment to share with all of you that the aim of our radio ministry at the Word of Life Bible Fellowship is to share the good news of Jesus Christ with as many people as possible, and to strengthen and edify the body of Christ through Bible teaching that is both clear and relevant. We would like to see this ministry go even farther in accomplishing this work, but in order for us to be able to do that, we need your help. 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
0: For Daniel was determined, I'm not going to eat it. And I'm going to remain faithful to the Lord, and I'm going to trust him and wait expectantly.
3: Amen.
0: For God to make a way for me to be able to remain faithful.
3: Amen.
0: God will make a way for me to do this.
4: Amen.
0: And so Daniel remained faithful, and then he actively and expectantly waited on God to make a way. Daniel shows us a picture of somebody who not only determines within himself that he is going to remain faithful to the Lord, he also shows us a picture of what it looks like to actively and expectantly wait on the Lord to make a way for us to be able to do what the Lord is asking us to do. Dear ones, if the Lord is asking you to do something and your faithfulness hits an obstacle, what you need to do is actively and expectantly wait on God to make a way for you. Because he will make a way for you to be able to do what he's asking you to do.
3: Amen.
0: God's not going to ask you to do something and then have you hit an obstacle and just say, oh, deal with it. If he's asking you to do something, then you know right now, if God is asking me to get past that pole, I know right now, and I don't have any other way of getting around it, I know right now he's either going to move it out of the way, he's going to open up an avenue through it, he's going to do something to get me past this obstacle. So what I need to begin to do right now is, rather than fuss and complain and boohoo and cry and murmur, what I need to do is wait expectantly, because somehow, some way, sometime, he's going to make a way for me to get through that.
3: Amen.
0: He's going to make a way, because he promised, he's telling me to do this, he's got to make the way for me to do it.
4: Amen.
0: When Moses and the children of Israel came to the Red Sea, this is why the Lord responded to Moses, saying, Moses, why are you crying out to me? Hold out the rod that I gave you. That's why God spoke to Moses that way. Moses, I told you to go, just trust me. Hold out the rod and watch the miraculous happen in your presence.
3: Yeah.
0: And so we our faithfulness to hit obstacles. And then we just say, well, must not be God's will. Must not be what the Lord wants me to do. I better find another way to do it. Maybe I need to go do it over here or do it like that. And so we pull an Abraham and a Hagar.
3: Yeah. Yeah.
0: Lord have mercy.
3: Yes, sir.
0: We pull it and we try to figure it out on our own.
3: Yes, sir.
0: Problem is, whenever we try to figure it out on our own, what God wants us to do, and we do it in our own,
3: yes,
0: in our own flesh, in our own power, usually the thing that doesn't end up real good for us.
3: Amen.
0: It usually doesn't end up the way it's supposed to.
3: Amen.
0: And in the long run, just like the descendants of Hagar, just in the long run,
3: yes,
0: The descendants of Hagar, Ishmael, they cause a lot of problems, and the problems just keep going on and on and on. Lord have mercy. And so we need to actively and expectantly wait on God to open a way for us to be able to do what he's asking us to do. But dear ones, another thing that we want to take note of from the text is Daniel realizes that in his efforts to honor the Lord by remaining faithful to the Lord, that did not give him the permission to dishonor the Lord in how he conducted himself as he went about trying to do it. Notice the text, dear ones. Notice the text, because we're told in verse 8, notice what it says. But Daniel purposed in his heart that he would not defile himself with a portion of the king's meat, nor with the wine which he drank. Therefore he requested of the prince of the eunuchs that he might not defile himself. Notice that Daniel requested of the prince of the eunuchs not to eat and not to drink what was being offered to them. Daniel didn't take the food and say, throw it back in their face, say, get that mess away from me. I'm going on a hunger strike. I ain't eating nothing. I don't want it, no. Take it away. Don't you know I'm a child of God? Don't give me that mess. Daniel doesn't do that. Daniel realized something that we need to realize, and that's this. You cannot honor the Lord by acting in ways that dishonor the Lord. You cannot honor the Lord by conducting yourself in ways that dishonor the Lord in your attempts to honor the Lord. That's like the person that wants to honor the Lord in their giving. And so they want to honor the Lord in their giving, and so they take their money that they have, and then when somebody asks them about it, they want to get angry about it and cuss at them about it. You can't honor the Lord by dishonoring the Lord. We think that we can honor the Lord and God will accept anything that we're doing or any act that we do in our efforts to honor him. No, it doesn't work like that. Amen. The Lord wants us to honor him, but he wants us to remain faithful to him and stay within the bounds of what he has said in his word in our attempts to honor him. Amen. Daniel realized, hey, I got a request. I can't just demand. I got a request. And so Daniel realized that. But there was, let me say, well, Pastor, it sounds real good. But help me understand that in the scriptures. Okay, hold your finger here in Daniel. Let's look at Philippians, the first chapter. I'm gonna take you to three different places. Philippians, the first chapter. Notice what it says in verse 27. The first part of verse 27 of Philippians, the first chapter. It says, only let your conversation be as becomes the gospel of Jesus Christ. Only let your conversation, now conversation could either be your words or your life. Let it be as it becomes or becoming of the gospel of Christ. Now let's look, turn a little bit farther to Colossians, the third chapter. Or Colossians, the fourth chapter, I'm sorry. Colossians, the fourth chapter. I'm going to read verses 5 and 6. Notice what the Bible declares, what Paul says there. He says, walk in wisdom toward them that are without, redeeming the time. Let your speech be always with grace, seasoned with salt, that you may know how you ought to answer every man. Paul says, walk in wisdom toward them that are without, those that are not saved. Walk in wisdom, redeeming the time, and let your speech be always with grace. How many of us are allowing our speech to always be with grace? Seasoned with salt. You know how you season something with salt. You season it with salt so it tastes better. You season it so it tastes better. It's more palatable. It's easier to take in. It's easier to digest. It's more sweet to your palate. Lord have mercy. Seasoned with salt, that you may know how to answer every man. Friend, family member, foe. See, we, no. Yeah, I'm gonna honor the Lord. I'm gonna honor the Lord. So in me honoring the Lord, if that means I got to cuss you out in the process, it's just what happens. I'm just gonna do it because I'm honoring the Lord. No, you're dishonoring God. You're dishonoring the Lord. If me honoring the Lord means I just gotta lie a little bit, I gotta tell a bit of a white lie just to honor the Lord, no, you're dishonoring the Lord. You're not honoring the Lord. So we've got to remember, whatever we're doing to honor the Lord, we cannot honor him by dishonoring him in how we go about doing it. But still another thing that we want to notice from what we see here in Daniel, dear ones, is Daniel is persisted in his request to not eat what's being offered to him, but now his request has gone from being allowed to not eat it at all to being allowed to not eat it for 10 days. Notice, because when Daniel first started, he said to the prince of the eunuchs, I don't want to eat it at all. But he says to Melzar, just let me not eat it for 10 days. Just give me 10 days. And so what this helps us to see, dear ones, is that, and so with Daniel, what he is looking for, Daniel is looking for and hoping for an opening. He's looking for a chance. He's looking for an opportunity to be given to him. And even if it's just a small opportunity, Daniel is looking for something to be given to him. And dear ones, what this helps us to see is that with the Lord, what may appear for some to be something that is small and insignificant, the Lord can use those same things to do miraculous things for us if we will only trust him.
6: Amen.
0: What may look small and insignificant, if you will trust the Lord with it, God can use that in a miraculous way in your life. The Bible lets us know, dear ones, that the widow that was her and her children were indebted up to their earlobes.
6: Yes.
0: The prophet, I believe it was Elijah. The prophet Elijah said, what do you have in your house? And he said, well, all I got is this pot of oil, this little thing of oil. That's all I got. He says, take that and pour, get all the containers you possibly can get and start pouring it out. And the Bible lets us know that that little bit of oil was able to be poured out in such a degree that finally the widow said to the prophet, I have no more containers. I didn't run out of oil. I ran out of containers for the oil. The prophet said, that's enough. Take the oil, sell it, and pay all the debt that you have. And then you and your children live off the rest. The Bible lets us know that with the prophet Elijah, the prophet Elijah was praying, and he was down in prayer, and he told his servant, go out and see what you see. And then he went out there and he said, Elijah, I see a cloud, but it's only about the size of a man's hand. That's enough. Tell the king, the drought that had been in the land for 3.5 years, it's about ready to end. God can take something that looks small and insignificant to us, but if you trust him and you operate in faith and obedience to him, God will take that small little thing and work a miracle in your life.

Hello, dear ones. This is Pastor Michael Fields. And here at the end of today's broadcast, I just wanted to take a moment and say thank you to all of you for taking the time out of your day to tune in and listen to our program. My hope is that today's broadcast has been a blessing to you in some way and has helped you in your walk and in your relationship with the Lord. And I want to encourage all of you to tell a friend about this program and join us here next time as we look into the riches of God's Word in order to find a word for life.

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13: This week I was talking with one of my kids, who I'm going to leave unnamed because I read something online that pastors are never supposed to tell stories about their kids. But I was talking to one of my kids who has recently switched her phone service. She was telling me all about the incredible deal that she got. Actually, she got off of our, they've been, you know, slowly getting off of our plan. Anyway, they got on their own deal, and she was telling me about the deal that she got, and it was really great. She got, you know what these phone companies are like. It's like you get a free, $1,000 phone, the latest and the greatest. And she got a new phone and she upgraded her watch, and she was just excited about all this. And it was like just for switching, right? You just make that switch and all of a sudden these free things start rolling in, and she was excited about it. And as she was telling me about it, I started to get jealous. And it's like, I got a pretty new phone, and it's good. It's great. But I began to think in terms of my own phone and think, well, I got last year's model. You know that feeling? And even I was thinking about the process. Now, a lot of you guys, it's like the idea of getting a new phone just gives you a heart attack because it's like you've got to transfer everything and there's all that. I love that stuff. Like, I'm a geek. And I do not mind that at all the technical stuff. To me, it's a challenge, and I like it. Anyway, I was talking to her, and I was dealing with this thing. I was like, stop it. Stop being jealous about your daughter getting a new phone. The thing is, we can, in the face of something new, we begin to look at the older thing, and it just becomes less attractive. Right? It's like, why do I want this old thing when I can have the new one? And of course, they sell it with all the new features. This is the best thing ever. The new is more attractive than the old. And that's really the point of what we're looking at in the text today. The old, and this is actually, we're not talking about phones here in the text of the scriptures. We're talking about, in reality, the new thing. The new thing is going to completely eclipse the old. And it's glorious. Let's read the first 8 verses here of Revelation chapter 21. John writes, "Then I saw a new heaven and a new earth. For the first heaven and the first earth passed away, and there is no longer any sea. And I saw the holy city, New Jerusalem, coming down out of heaven from God, made ready as a bride adorned for her husband. And I heard a loud voice from the throne saying, 'Behold, the tabernacle of God is among men, and he will dwell among them, and they shall be his people, and God himself will be among them. And he will wipe away every tear from their eyes, and there will no longer be any death. There will no longer be any mourning or crying or pain. The first things have passed away.' And he who sits on the throne said, 'Behold, I am making all things new.' And he said, 'Write, for these words are faithful and true.' And then he said to me, 'It is done. I'm the Alpha and the Omega, the beginning and the end, and I will give to the one who thirsts from the spring of the water of life without cost. He who overcomes will inherit these things, and I will be his God, and he will be my son. But for the cowardly and the unbelieving and the abominable and the murderers and immoral persons and sorcerers and idolaters and all liars, their part will be in the lake that burns with fire and brimstone, which is the second death. Out with the old, in with the new. I mean, that's what we're seeing here. We talked about last week the coming destruction, first of the whole world system, but then the world itself. I look at this, and I don't know about you, but even in the reading of it, there is a tinge of sorrow. There's a tinge of sadness in the idea of destruction of this place that for all of our lives we've called home. Perhaps you can identify with that. We've come to recognize that there is in this place the goodness of God's creation. In spite of the fall, in spite of the corruption, it is, after all, an incredibly beautiful place that God has created and given to us. And it's somewhat unimaginable, the idea that it's all going to go away. But we have to come to terms with it. It is going to go away. This is what the scripture says. It's not only going to go away, it's going to be replaced. Now here's the good part. By something better. Like, we can't even imagine it. Like, you just look around. You look at the mountains, or you look at all of creation. You look at a sunset or a sunrise. You look at all the animals and the wonder of God's creation, and you just think, somehow, he is going to replace all of this with something better. And he tells us that not only is he going to do that, but that it's going to be so much better that we won't even remember the former things. Now, that's something. It says in Isaiah 65, this was written 750 years before Jesus, but the prophet says, this is what God said to him, "Behold, I create new heavens and a new earth, and the former things will not be remembered or come to mind." And again, I don't know on what level that will we not have capacity for that? Or will it just be so overwhelmingly better that we won't care? I think the latter. I think it's just going to be so overwhelmingly better. Again, it's hard to imagine. And yet this is what God's word says. Now here's the substantial difference. And I think, again, it's hard for us to get our mind around this, but look at what Peter says in 2 Peter 3:13. According to his promise, we're looking for a new heaven and a new earth in which righteousness dwells. We don't know. We cannot imagine what it would be like to live in a world of righteousness. I mean, to be righteous personally, and then to live amongst righteous people. All we know is fallenness. All we know is corruption. All we know is actually, literally, a dying planet. And corrupt individuals, even ourselves, we're corrupt. People around us, we're corrupt. That's all we know. And even that we look at and go, this is not too bad. Now, the idea that the sea is gone, that in particular bothers me. Like, if I'm just going to be honest about it, and maybe you too. It's like, now, I talk about this every once in a while, in my little boy heart, I'm a sailor. I'm a cowboy sometimes, but sometimes I'm a sailor. I love the water. I love to be out in the water. I like to go fishing. I got some of your attention right there. It's interesting that in the book of Revelation, the sea is mentioned over and over again, but it's the word is used to refer to several different things. And oftentimes, actually, most of the time that the word sea is in the book of Revelation, it's used metaphorically. It's actually used as representation, not literally, but a representation of a place of evil, that evil comes from. Remember the beast, the Antichrist, says comes out of the sea. That it's kind of the evil mass of humanity. Over and over, the sea is symbolically used. It's a place of unrest. You should get that idea, right? The sea is constantly moving. It's a place of unrest. So I don't know. We know that there's a river in heaven, right? We'll see that next. There's a river in heaven. So it could be. The language is not clear enough, I think, to confidently say there will be no large body of water. It could be that this use of the word sea isn't indicating that there will be no large body of water, but certainly there will be no evil place, is the idea. So, I'm not going to say definitively, but I personally, in my little boy heart, I think there's going to be a body of water in heaven, and that's, hope for all fishermen. But it's all catch and release, right? Because there's no more death. So substantially, it's different. It's a different place. It's a place of righteousness. It says that it's holy. Look at verse 2. It says, I saw the holy city. It's a holy place. It comes down from heaven. Now, the idea, the language, again, we need to understand this. John's seeing a vision. It's a visual depiction of something that's real. It's reality. But it doesn't mean that everything that's written needs to be taken literally. And I think this idea of heaven, it's not up. Right? Heaven is not necessarily up. Now, we say that. We say look up, right? Because it's a posture that we're supposed to have, where we humble ourselves and we're looking up to God. That's just it's a posture. Have you ever heard somebody say, and every once in a while you'll catch somebody saying, I'm going up to California, or I'm going down to Canada. And you're just like, what are you talking about? Where are you from? Right? We don't say that. We've been programmed to say, you go up to Canada, you go down to California. Now, it's a matter of where you're at, right? If you were in Mexico, you'd be going up to California. It's a matter of where you're at. And so that's the whole idea of going up or having something come down. And we see this in the references to Jerusalem. Do you know that for the nation, and really for all of history, you always go up to Jerusalem? It doesn't matter where you're starting from, you're always going up to, it's always up. Now, it is on a hill, but obviously there's higher elevations around there. But the idea is you're always going up because it's the holy city. You're always ascending. The kingdom of God, it surrounds us. I don't think it's necessarily up there. It's just up in the sense that it's holy, it's different, it's set apart. And it's coming down. The idea is it's coming down. Just as Christ came down, he came to us. He descended to be with us. So it's holy from heaven. And look at this. Heaven, this new city, this new dwelling place, it's been made for you and I. In the same way that we look at the earth, we look at the planet that we live on today, and we think, man, if you have eyes to see, right, we understand that it has been so designed, so perfectly designed for us. Like just all the situation of the earth, it's just the perfect distance from the sun. It's the perfect correlation to the moon and all these things as it spins around in space, hung there, so to speak. And the atmosphere, perfect for life. And so this as well, it's been made for us. And this is exactly what Jesus talked about. If you recall in John chapter 14, when he was telling the disciples that he was going away, and he said, don't worry. He said this, John 14, 2 and 3, in my Father's house are many dwelling places, places to live. He says, if it were not so, I would have told you. I go to prepare a place for you. This is such an incredible promise. This is what Jesus said to the disciples, those who were following him, those who were beginning to trust in him. He says, I'm going away. I'm going to my Father's house, and I'm making a place for you. This is one of those things that we ought to take personally. He wasn't just talking to generically. He was looking at real people. I'm going to make a place for you. And then he continued. If I go and prepare a place for you, I will come again. And I will receive you to myself, that where I am, there you may be also. Such a great promise, isn't it? This is exactly what we see. This is literally the fulfillment of that, what we're reading about in Revelation. John seeing it in a vision. So just as this world has precisely been made for humanity, God has provided everything for life. Not just that, but also for beauty. We see his never-ending creativity in all that he created. What is coming will exceed all of this. And Jesus said, where I am, there you're going to be. And this is exactly what we read in verse 3. Look again at verse 3. Behold, the tabernacle. The tabernacle of God, the place where God lives, literally, the place where God lives, the place where God dwells, is among men. And he will dwell among them, and they shall be his people, and God himself will be among them. Let that sink in. It's so incredible. It's so glorious. Not only is he making a place for us that we will eventually be, and that it's going to exceed everything that we know now in every way, God's going to be there. God's going to be there, and he says, I'm going to be among them. Again, I think it's difficult for us to even fathom this. We get a little glimmer of it, right? We get a little glimmer of it on a best day. You know, when we come to church sometimes, we're in the right mood and we're just like loving the Lord and we enter into worship. It's like sometimes you just have that little, those moments. And sometimes they last and sometimes they're fleeting, but it's just like, man, I'm just loving God right now. It's going to be like that perpetually because we're going to be with him. This is the original relationship that God had with mankind. This is what Adam enjoyed for just a brief little bit. Adam and Eve enjoyed this. They were designed for this. And one day it's going to be restored. Now, for us as Christians, again, we're already experiencing this. We get to taste of this. What's to come? And we testify to this. We try to tell people, hey, you have no idea what I've experienced. I've experienced the God of the universe. He's come into my life. He's changed my life. He's given me a peace that passes understanding, joy that I can't explain, a clear conscience, right? The forgiveness of sins. We know things that people don't know and can't know, can't understand. And we try to tell people about it. But even what we know as Christians, it's just a slice of it. It's just a sliver. And Paul says it that way in 1 Corinthians chapter 13. He says, for now, while we're in this mortal body, we see in a mirror dimly. In other words, we kind of see, we kind of experience God, and it's real, and it's good, but it's not fully. But he says, but then. And when he says, but then, he's talking about what John's writing about. But then, face to face. For now I know in part, but then I will know fully, just as I have been fully known. And so that language there, I'm going to know fully, just as I have been fully known. God already knows everything about you, right? You can argue with that, but he knows everything because he's God. He knows everything about you. One day, you're going to know him fully. Okay. We can't imagine this. It's like, and I've referred to this before, it's like that song that we sing every once in a while. It's like trying to empty the ocean into the palm of your hand. You can't fully comprehend it, but this is the promise that God's making to his people. You're going to see me face to face, and you'll know the Lord. It's glorious. I don't think it's possible to overstate how incredible this is. We ought to just meditate on this and let it sink in. John's overwhelmed. You know, John's just given this vision, and we see he's overwhelmed, even to the point where he bows down before the angel. It's like, I can't take it anymore. This is too incredible. And he just falls in worship, and the angel says, don't worship me. Worship God. But the result is he's just so overwhelmed in the vision and in their presence. How much more incredible it will be when we're actually in the presence of Almighty God. We don't have language to describe it. There's nothing to compare it to. But this is our faith. And it's not just New Testament faith. This has been the faith of believers forever. This was the hope of Job. Look at what he says, Job 19:26. He says, "Even after my skin is destroyed, yet from my flesh I shall see God." That's the hope. That's the hope that humanity has had. Again, because we had it. Adam had it. He knew God without corruption before the fall. It's overwhelming. David likewise wrote about this hope. In Psalm 17, verse 15, he says, "As for me, I shall behold your face in righteousness. I will be satisfied with your likeness when I awake." There is an interesting theme, even as we sang that song, I thought it was kind of interesting. There is an interesting theme here about satisfaction. Because when you see God, you'll be satisfied. Every longing of your heart will be satisfied. And so not only was this the hope of Job or the hope of David, it's also the hope of the apostles. John wrote about this in 1 John chapter 3. Look at verse 2. He says, "Beloved, now we are children of God, and it has not appeared as yet what we will be. We know that when he appears, we will be like him because we will see him just as he is." Again, this hope is the hope of believers for all of history. It's been the hope of believers that one day, apart from this corrupt flesh, we're going to be changed. He's going to appear. We're going to see him. And this is the highest pursuit of mankind. To see God. To be in fellowship with God. Everything is downhill from here. Like there's nothing more. There's nothing higher. This is the blessing of those who have looked to Jesus in this lifetime. In Matthew chapter 5, verse 8, Jesus said, "Blessed are the pure in heart, for they shall see God." Who are the pure in heart? We'd like to count ourselves as pure in heart, independent of God, but it's not true. We're pure in heart because he's made our hearts pure, right? He's changed our hearts. He's given us a new heart, a redeemed heart, a forgiven heart. And as we have been changed, as we have been redeemed, and as we have this as a longing, it's going to be satisfied one day. We will see God. The glory of all of this and what we see here in the text is, again, it's something that's hard for us to imagine, but it's a world that's no longer fallen, populated with people who are no longer fallen. Now, verse 4 is probably one of the most well-known verses in the scripture, certainly in the book of Revelation. Let me read it again. "And he will wipe away every tear from their eyes. And there will no longer be any death. There will no longer be any mourning or crying or pain. The first things have passed away." He's describing a state of life, a state of living that we've never experienced. We don't know what it's like to not have those things because we live in a fallen world, in these fallen mortal bodies. He says those things are gone. Those things are gone. They're all associated with the fall. They're all a result of sin. And here in this kingdom, this world that God is bringing, that's all going to be gone. Everything corrupt and bad that came from the fall is all going to be gone. No longer any death. In Isaiah 25, the prophet writes about this. Again, same exact thing we're reading here in Revelation. Verses 8 and 9, he says, "He will swallow up death. He will swallow up death for all time. And the Lord God will wipe away tears from their faces, and he'll remove the reproach of his people from all the earth. For the Lord has spoken. I always love that little tagline. For the Lord has spoken. Don't you love that? It's like God has declared this. This is what he's going to do. Verse 9 says, and it will be said in that day, behold, this is our God for whom we have waited that he might save us. This is the Lord for whom we have waited. Let us rejoice and be glad in his salvation. There's this idea again of relationship as we enter

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10: Praise the Lord. Hallelujah. Thank you, Jesus. What another honor, pleasure, privilege, blessing to be with you unto this Resurrection Sunday, another day that the Lord has made, and all he's asked us to do is to rejoice and be glad in it, in Jesus' mighty name. Hallelujah, amen, hallelujah, amen, hallelujah, amen. 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

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That's the way it ought to be. It's at the Skyway Resource Center, located at 12610 76th Avenue South, Seattle, Wash, 98178. 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You need to call area code 206-947-2117. Again, that first number is area code 206-947-2117. And the second number you can call is area code 206-715-0796. 206-715-0796. The Damascus Road Ministry. You can have that life-transforming experience that the great apostle Paul, who was once Saul, had when he had an encounter with the one and only Lord and Savior of the world, Jesus Christ. Give us a call. We'd like to be a part of you having that life-transforming experience via Jesus. Amen? Amen. Well, you know we're going through the book of Mark, so grab your Bibles and turn to Mark chapter 1. Mark chapter 1, we're down there at verse 16. Mark chapter 1, we'll read verses 16 through 20. But before doing so, this book is the Word of God. I believe it is true from cover to cover. It is without error, and it is absolutely perfect. In Jesus' mighty name, amen and amen and amen. I'm reading from the New King James Version, Mark chapter 1, starting with verse 16. And as he walked by the Sea of Galilee, he saw Simon and Andrew, his brother, casting a net into the sea, for they were fishermen. Then Jesus said to them, "Follow me, and I will make you become fishers of men." They immediately left their nets and followed him. When he had gone a little further from there, he saw James and the son of Zebedee and John, his brother, who also were in the boat mending their nets. And immediately he called them, and they left their father Zebedee in the boat with the hired servants and went after him. And may the Lord add a blessing to the reading, the seeing, the hearing, the understanding, and most importantly, the application of his holy word, as I have just read unto us, Mark chapter 1, verses 16 through 20. And God has had me title this series, Jesus is Calling. Is he calling you? Jesus is calling. Is he calling you? By way of introduction, I would have us to know that as morning broke, that night yielded to day, and the sky turned from black to blue. The first rays of sunshine revealed some hardworking men occupied, engaging in their occupation. And those men were used to seeing the sun rise over the Sea of Galilee. They were fishermen. And their boat required them to fish during the cool of the night when the fish were feeding. And after a long night of fishing, all that was left was to clean the catch, mend the nets, and sell the fish to those who sold in the markets. Being a fisherman was a hard life, but it put bread, hallelujah. Yes, it put bread on their tables and a roof over their heads. And while it was a hard life, yes, it was an important life. All the people in Israel, as well as in other places, depended on the catch that these men brought back to shore. Some of their catch might have even been salted down and transported all the way to Rome. And it is possible
that Caesar himself would have eaten of the fish that these very men caught in the Sea of Galilee. Yet as they were fishing their work for the night, so they could go home and rest their weary bodies, a man they all knew passed by them on the shore. He spoke just a few words to them, but what they heard would forever change the course of their lives. That may have been the scene when Jesus passed by the boats where Peter and Andrew and James and John were working. His call to those four men forever changed their lives. The public ministry of the Lord Jesus Christ is just commencing. One of his first acts is to choose some men to assist him in his work. He was calling ordinary men to do an extraordinary work of God. The funny thing is, church, God's creation, he's still calling today. He's calling people to come for salvation. He's calling them to come for service. He's calling. He's calling. He's calling. I wonder if the Lord is calling you today, because I don't want to be presumptuous and believe that everyone that has tuned in has answered the call. You may have just flipped the station and is hearing this about a calling. Stay tuned in, because I believe Jesus is calling. And then I say, is he calling you? Our passage reveals something about this matter of the Lord's calling, or the Lord's call. Let me give you my Alvinism for call. C-A-L-L. Come and live life. Come and live life. So he may be, in this passage, helping us to see several characteristics that these verses concerning the call of the Lord. So I want to examine those characteristics this morning. And if the Lord calls you, you need to know how to recognize his voice. So as we look at the characteristics of the Lord's call, I want to ask you this question. Jesus is calling. Is he calling you? If he has been speaking to your heart about your salvation, your service, or any other area of your life, this is your message. God has a word for you concerning his plan for your life. Jesus is calling. Is he calling you? Let's find out. Notice these characteristics of his call. One being, his call is personal. His call is personal. This is seen in the fact that he walked up to those boats and called those four men specifically. Other boats were anchored, of course, on the Sea of Galilee that morning. But he called four specific men in those two specific boats. He called them personally. So it is with you and I. The call of the Lord is an intensely personal matter. He calls us, and he deals with us, and he does so one-on-one. When Jesus called them, he found them working. Peter and Andrew were casting their net. John and James are mending theirs. It seems that his call to them fit perfectly with their personalities. What you talking about, Pastor? Well, for instance, Peter and Andrew were always casting the gospel net. Hallelujah, amen. Hallelujah, amen. Hallelujah, amen. They were either preaching fiery sermons or they were bringing people to Jesus. They were casting that net. They were occupied with evangelism. And on the other hand, James and John spent time
mending the gospel net to ensure that the fish did not swim away. See, their main emphasis seemed to be the progression and growth of the church and the body of Christ. Again, hallelujah, amen. Hallelujah, amen. Hallelujah, amen. See, the same word that is translated mending is used over there in Ephesians chapter 4, verse 12. There it is translated perfecting. Sometimes the church needs mending. They were occupied with edification, translated building up the church. Both of these ministries are desperately needed by the church. The point is this: the Lord designed and gifted each of us individually and for a specific purpose. I wish I had time to read this text. Put this in your spiritual backpack. It's 1 Corinthians chapter 12, verses 7 through 27. He will take us with our strengths as well as our weaknesses, and he will use us to do his work. Not all of us have the same giftedness, but God has a place for each of us to labor. The question is, are you going to do what the Lord has equipped you to do for him, where he has called you to do it for him? Or are you trying to serve somewhere where you shouldn't be? Don't miss the fact that Jesus called men who were occupied into his service. He did not go looking for lazy men to carry out his work. No. Far too many want the Lord to use them, and they sit and wait for him to come by. He has already placed you in his family. If you will just look around, you will see that there is plenty of work you could be doing. He loves you, and he will show you what to do and where to do it. It's in the book. Turn to John chapter 5 with me. And let's read John 5, 19 and 20 together. Then Jesus answered and said to them, "Most assuredly, I say to you, the Son can do nothing of himself, but what he sees the Father do, for whatever he does, the Son also does in like manner. For the Father loves the Son and shows him all things that he himself does, and he will show him greater works than these, that you may marvel." If you want the Lord to use you, be occupied where you are. When you are faithful where he has placed you, he will eventually open up larger arenas of service for you. It's in the book. Once again, Luke chapter 16. What does verse 10 say? He who is faithful in what is at least is faithful also in much, and he who is unjust in what is least is unjust also in much. This event describes the second encounter these men have had with Jesus. The first time they met him, John chapter 1, verses 35 through 42, they were called to follow him in salvation. Here, they are called into his service. See, regardless of what this life leads you into, the most important thing in the world is having that first all-important meeting with the Lord Jesus Christ. You need to meet him in salvation. You need to meet him in salvation. Getting saved, however,
is not the end of the road. After the Lord saves us, he wants us to move deeper with him. He desires that we become disciples. Matthew 16:24, Ephesians 2:10. Regardless of the type of call that comes our way in life, whether it be for salvation, sanctification, service, separation, or surrender, that call needs to be heeded and never ignored. His call is personal. And not only is his call personal, because I said characteristics, plural, his call is private. See, when Jesus passed by that day, the real call was felt in the hearts of the four men who left all to follow him. And that's a capital A, a capital L, and a capital L. No doubt their hearts were touched, and they felt a strange power drawing them to go after Jesus. And you'll notice that neither Zebedee, the servants, or any of the other fishermen received the call. Read verse 20 again. So it is with any call from God. No man knows what is happening in a person's heart until they make the fact of what God is doing public. His call is personal and private. It is between the Lord and the person whom he is dealing with. But evidently, the Lord had been dealing with the hearts of these men since they had first met him. That explains why they reacted instantly when he called them to follow him. I wonder what is the Lord saying to your heart today? Is he calling you to be saved? Is he calling you to some kind of Christian service? Is he calling you to leave all, capital A, capital L, capital L, all, and follow him? Is he speaking to your heart? Do not shun him, but come to him. Come to him now and trust him by faith. And you remember the albinism for faith, F-I-T-H, forsaking all, I trust him. Come now and trust him. His call is a personal and private one, but yet it also is a call for a public proclamation. The Lord does his private work, yes, but he gets no glory until his will is worked out publicly. Hallelujah, amen. Hallelujah, amen. Hallelujah, amen. See, these men are called upon to make a public stand for Jesus. They are called upon to publicly line up with him, his preaching, and his program. And through the years, they have been a few servants of the Lord who sought to keep their love for him quiet. Joseph, John chapter 19, verse 38. Nicodemus, John chapter 7, verse 51. See, their attempts at private service did not last long. God did not save us and call us so that we could hide ourselves away and pretend that we are just like everyone else. His call demands that we take our stand with him, regardless of what others may say about us. And folks gonna say some things about us, for sure. Far too many are members of the Secret Service. See, we live in a world filled with people who are headed to hell, H-E-double hockey stick, H-E-L-L, having eternal life lost. They are trapped in darkness. They're lost, L-O-S-T, living outside spiritual truth, and they need help. One of the best ways that we can help reach them is to live openly and honestly for the glory of God. We are called to be salt and light. It's in the book, Matthew chapter 5, verses 13 and 16.
We're called to be the salt and light in the world. Our duty is to live a clean, holy, and public life for the glory of God. If the Lord has saved you, as I may mention earlier, I'm not going to be presumptuous and believe that everyone that's within the sound of my voice is saved. But if the Lord has saved you and you have never made that fact known publicly, you need to do that today. If you have never followed him in believer's baptism, you need to make that step. If the Lord has called you to be on the job for him, the time to hide your light under a bushel is over. Now is the time to go to work for the Lord. Let me give you another scripture verse. John chapter 9, verse 4. Another characteristic is his call is precious. His call is precious. So we find that Jesus calls us personally. Jesus calls us privately. Jesus calls us publicly. And I just may mention he calls us, and his call is precious. It's a precious call. See, these men were nothing special. They were just common, ordinary fishermen. They were not only highly educated. They were not especially wealthy. They were not among the movers and the shakers of that society. Nothing set them apart from the thousands of others who lived around the Sea of Galilee. Yet the Lord chose them and called them to be the first of his followers. What a privilege they enjoy. And this has always been God's way. He locates his finest treasures in the most obscure of places. He chose David over all his older, larger brothers. He chose Moses, who at the ripe old age of 80 was a murderer and a fugitive from justice. He chose Abraham from all the thousands of other men who lived in Ur of the Chaldees. But the most precious thing that I'm remembering right about now, as I know my time is drawing near for this hour, is that his son is precious. And what a precious gift we have in Jesus. All you got to do is answer the call in Jesus' name. Hallelujah. Amen. Hallelujah. Amen. Hallelujah. Amen.

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7: Welcome to Hope for Today with Pastor Daniil Clark of the Renton Seventh-day Adventist Church in Renton, Washington. 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Today, Pastor Clark starts a new series called Dressed for Victory. The title of today's message is Dressed for Victory, Part 1. And now, Daniil Clark.
8: You are here with us. And so, we are here. We've come together, gathered at your invitation. And we pray that you will continue to guide this moment. Open our hearts. May we see and experience something about you that will be the sustaining grace we need for the coming week. We pray this in Jesus' name. Amen. New York City is where I truly learned how to dress for the occasion. You might think I'm making a statement about fashion. I'm actually saying something quite specific by bringing that up to your attention. Let me give you a couple of examples. I will never forget that day in January 2008 when I flew out from Jamaica on my way moving to New York to pursue some studies there. We took off from Montego Bay. What felt like somewhere in the 80s as far as temperature goes, if my memory serves me correctly. And when we landed at the John F. Kennedy International Airport in New York City, the announcement came across the system in the aircraft indicating that the temperature on the outside was 3 degrees. Now, you have to understand that up to this point, I knew of winter only in theory. Prior to this, besides growing up in the tropics, I had only ever visited the United States in the summer months. Nevertheless, I brought some warm clothes with me, and so I was prepared. Or so I thought. I will never forget that first waft of single-digit breeze that met me when the automatic doors to the open area for pickup outside the airport opened. I will never forget that first seemingly eternal walk from that door to the car that was picking us up, and how much of my body lost feeling. I will never forget the ponderings of my astonished mind on that entire ride from the airport. What is this? Do people survive this? How do people do this? Why do people do this? It was during this cruel season of adjusting that I was introduced to a concept that many of you, I'm sure, are fully familiar with. The concept goes something like this. We don't think in terms of bad weather. We think in terms of bad clothing. In fact, some say there's no such thing as bad weather. There's only such a thing as bad clothing. Now, when I got to the place I was staying for that first night, Thanks be to God, I was met by a care package, put together by a generous soul who anticipated my ignorance. When I opened up that large box, in that box was some real winter gear. And the implicit message that I got from that was, whatever you came here with, Daniil, you might as well cast it aside. This is what you need. And as I started adjusting to this new normal, it's amazing how my whole getting ready considerations changed. How quickly they changed. It was no longer for me, does this color match with that color? It was no longer, does this pattern complement that pattern? I was no longer asking questions of how does this style look on me? Now, all I cared about was, does this piece of fabric have what it takes to offer the protection I need from the onslaught I'm about to face? Is this thing good enough to help me to make it back home without frostbite? Man, I was asking all kinds of questions. Is this going to be layer number one or layer number 15? Which one am I going to do with this? I can't tell you the number of mornings I walked out of the house looking fit for a circus. But I did not care. It did not matter to me, my priority. This Caribbean guy, my priority was not reaction from the people. My priority was protection from the elements. Now, I was in journalism school while I was in New York City, and so there were times in my practical instructions I had to be on the outside doing interviews with people or doing what we call stand-up reporting or maybe capturing some B-roll footage. So I was on the outside sometimes, and yes, I had to wear dress clothes some of the times, including dress shoes, with absolutely no help to a brother who's trying to keep his feet warm. So I started learning some tricks of the trade along the way, and one of my generous aunts shared something with me. I don't know if you've ever tried this, but trust me, this is my lifesaver. I'd put on a pair of socks, and then I'd get a plastic bag and put that on, and then I'd put my other dress socks over that, and then put my foot in the shoes. And so, again, all my dress considerations were now around practicality. What's going to protect me? I didn't care if my neighbor heard some squishing and swishing in my shoes as I walked. I didn't care what color was what as people saw me. I was just making sure I was protected from the elements. One other quick example from New York City. About 3 years later, while I was still living there, but now we're in a warmer part of the year. A church member of one of our church members there in Queens convinced me to sign up for a 35-mile bike marathon. Here I am once again, uncharted territory. I went ahead and I signed up. Bicycle, not like a motorbike, a bicycle. I went ahead and I signed up, and I thought that all you needed for something like this was a bike and a little bit of training. So as we got closer to the day when this gentleman stopped me in church and said, hey, so what are you planning to wear? That was a strange question to me. That's the last thing on my mind. I don't know, shorts and a t-shirt? Like, what are you asking me? I don't know yet. I haven't thought about it. But I realized that he was serious. He said, Daniil, you're about to ride 35 miles. Your clothing is as important as your training. How you're dressed is as important as what you write. And as he now began to break it down to me, he said, man, of course you need the standard protection of a helmet, but you're also going to need the right kind of shades to block the force of the wind and the glare of the sun from your eyes. For clothes, you're going to need material of the right fit and type to move that sweat away from your body. You're going to need some extra padding. Oh my, I didn't think about that. To sit comfortably on the saddle for that kind of duration. And he went on with detail after detail to the point where I was so convinced that evening I went back home, went online, and bought me a full biker's outfit. I've never worn one of those things. And the only time I ever wore one was on that marathon. This thing was strange stuff to me. It was made in such a way that there was nothing else I was to add to it. You don't wear a biker's outfit with your own clothes beneath or over. It's the biker's outfit, period. And so I put this thing on, endured the strangeness in my mind and in my experience, but at the end of the day, I was so grateful that I listened to the counsel that I was given. New York City is where I truly learned how to dress for the occasion. As bad as weather can be, bad clothing can be worse. As challenging as a marathon can be, bad clothing can surprisingly become the recipe for failure. As we turn our attention to the Word of God today, I've chosen to entitle this next series of sermons, Dressed for Victory. Dressed for Victory. And I'd like to suggest to you that as hard and stressful and overwhelming as the chaos of life can be, how you are dressed makes all the difference. Now, I am still not making a fashion statement. In fact, today I'm not talking about physical attire at all. As a matter of fact, the Bible makes clear the kind of adorning that matters most. Peter says, 1 Peter, let your adorning be the hidden, you know that verse, the hidden person of the heart. In other words, the core of who you are. That's what I'm asking about today. How are we dressed? The core of who you are, the you that nobody else but you can see. How are you dressed today? The place from which all the reactions and responses to life spring. Proverbs chapter 4, verse 23 says, guard your heart above all else, for out of it flows everything you do. I want you to remember from my New York examples that the dress code I adopted in each scenario, don't forget this, started with contextual awareness. These things that became important to me came from contextual awareness. What I'm saying is the things that a fuller understanding of what I was up against motivated the urgency of what I chose to put on. Whether it was winter or it was a long bike ride, when I finally discovered what I was up against, it changed every priority in how I chose to dress. And sometimes, just like I started out, I'm bringing you into it now, we may approach a certain season of life with an inadequate theory of what we expect it to be. But as soon as we come to an awareness of what we're truly facing, I suggest today it's time to re-examine what you're wearing. Paul gave these words of counsel to the church in Rome. And he begins with the setting. He begins with contextual awareness. I want you to hear these words from Romans chapter 13, beginning at verse 11. Paul says, you know the time, In other words, you understand what time it is. And the time is this. The night is far gone. Reading from the English Standard Version. The day is at hand. We're talking about context. So then, therefore, in view of the times, let us cast off the works of darkness and put on the armor of light. Let us walk properly as in the daytime, not in orgies or drunkenness, not in sexual immorality and sensuality, not in quarreling and jealousy. But here he goes, put on the Lord Jesus Christ and make no provision for the flesh to gratify its desires. Now, I just read you some of Paul's list here, and if we're all honest, your issue is listed in this text. And the key here is not just what we cast off. I know this is not where we are for the sermon, but I got to pause here for a moment, because every now and then I get a chance to journey alongside people, and this seems to be a light bulb moment in many of my interactions. Your Christian journey, my friends, is not just about what you cast off. It is more so in what you put on to replace it. Let me say it this way. Many times the sum total of our Christian effort is simply to stop doing bad stuff. To cast it aside. To remove it from our lives. But when you think about it, if that's all it is, then once you've done that, you are now naked. And you are now even more exposed. And so I want to remind you, based on the schemes and tricks of the devil, that true Christianity is not just an exercise in what you don't do. Far be it from us to advance such a reputation. The true value of Christianity and the experience of it is in the replacement. It's not just about what I stopped doing. It's more about how I'm now living. It's not just about escaping old habits. It's about experiencing new decisions. Paul says, cast off the works of darkness, yes, but now put on the armor of light. So many of us tend to wonder, how come I spent so much of my effort getting rid of that stuff? And now here I am, full circle. In fact, the devil found a clean space and brought seven more demons back into it. Because sometimes we obsess a little bit too much with the don'ts. We're going to stop. And the Christian life is what I don't do and what I stop doing and what I no longer do. And Christ says, hey, while we cast things off, press on to the higher mark now of putting something on. Filling that space now with the armor of light. And he further explains that this armor of light, did you catch it? Is Jesus Christ himself. It's Jesus Christ guarding and empowering the core of who you are. That's why Paul said in Galatians chapter 2, I am crucified with Christ. It is no longer I who live, but what, everybody? But Christ who lives in me. And the life I now live in the flesh, I live by faith. This is Christian doing, not just Christian ceasing. I now live by faith in the Son of God who loved me and gave himself for me. Cast that stuff off. Your own efforts at righteousness won't do. And put on Christ. When I got to New York, I had to throw away my attempts at warmth and put on the real winter gear. When I started riding for that marathon, I had to cast aside my destructive clothing. It really was going to be destructive to me. Put something on fit for the journey. Matter of fact, we just witnessed something special a while ago, and Anna just expressed here to you earlier is exactly what that is. The whole symbol of baptism is meant to declare this. Paul says, for as many of you as were baptized into Christ have put on Christ. Clothe yourself in Christ. So Paul zooms into this idea some more in his counsel to the Ephesian church. And you heard it read for our scripture reflection today. Ephesians chapter 6, beginning at verse 10. Finally, be strong. Do you remember this text? Be strong how? Does anybody know this text in Ephesians chapter 6? Finally, be strong in the Lord. There you go. And in the strength of his might. Put on the whole armor of God. This is no longer selective Christian living. Put on the whole armor of God that you may be able to stand against the schemes of the devil. Here goes Paul setting the context for us now. We got to know what we're up against so we know how to dress. Here's the context. He says, for we do not wrestle against flesh and blood, but against the rulers, against the authorities. Listen carefully. Against the cosmic powers over this present darkness, against the spiritual forces of evil in the heavenly places. Therefore, Paul says, take up the whole armor of God, that you may be able to withstand in the evil day, and having done all, to stand firm. Paul is helping us to see life for what it really is. Now, come on, you and I recognize darkness when we see it, don't we? We recognize the hatred and the violence. We recognize the injustice and the unfairness. We know darkness when we see it. We recognize the recklessness and the misery. We recognize the gossiping and the vindictiveness. We recognize darkness when we see it. But Paul is now opening the door for us to realize, hear me now, that over this darkness, over this present darkness, there are rulers and powers and authorities that are not of this world. There are spiritual forces of evil seeking people through whom to do the work of turning hearts and minds away from the power of love and toward the love of power. Paul says there is more to this present darkness than meets the eye. There is more to this present darkness than you yourself can fight. There is more to this present darkness than you can even survive. So while you're out here fighting against people, trying to get the upper hand against people, seeking best you can to avoid certain people, hoping somehow to outmaneuver people. Watch what the enemy is doing. The powers and the authorities and the rulers over this present darkness are using these efforts that we think demonstrate strength as our weak points. He's using these efforts as access points, as vulnerable openings, as exposed spaces to use to pull us under. No, this is not a fight with your child. No, this is not a struggle with your boss. No, my friend, this is not a battle with your spouse. Man, the door is now open, and we can feel the single-digit chill. This is cosmic warfare. Yet we are not left to wallow in the shock and the impossibility. Yes, you need to know the reality of what you're up against, but you also need to know that there is a care package available. The songwriter says, freely bestowed on all who believe. Paul looks at each piece of the Roman armor through the lens of our need of Jesus, and so will we during this series. We're gonna take these pieces one at a time during the next few sermons that I will share from this desk.
7: 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Daniil Clark is the pastor of the Seventh-day Adventist Church in Renton, Washington. He is also an evangelist, composer, and musician proficient in playing numerous musical instruments. You can find out more about Pastor Clark and his team at rentonadventist.org. Friends, there are real reasons to have hope, and it is through Jesus Christ. We will see you next time. And remember, if you ask God for all things so that you may enjoy life, He instead may give you life so that you may enjoy all things.
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9: When George Washington accepted command of the Continental Army, Americans were fighting a king and determined not to replace one form of unchecked power with another. Washington understood the difference between authority and ownership. In 1775, he declared, "When we assume the soldier, we do not lay aside the citizen." Even as commander of America's army, Washington remembered that he remained one of the people, and that the power entrusted to him was never his to keep. He did not fight to rule America, he fought so Americans could govern themselves. Washington's example gave the young nation something more than victory. It gave America a standard for leadership. Those who hold

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12: In the 14th chapter of 1 Corinthians, the Apostle Paul tells us that any gathering for worship should benefit and edify the entire body of Christ. And therefore, any practice that is not beneficial for all, no matter how good it may seem, should be avoided.

0: Welcome to the Bible Study Hour, a radio and internet broadcast with Dr. James Boyce, preparing you to think and act biblically. Speaking in tongues was practiced in heathen religions as well as the church, and therefore it follows that it was not and is not always evidence of the presence of the Holy Spirit. Yet many hold this gift in high regard and elevate it above the more edifying endowments. Stay with us as Dr. Boyce shares Paul's directions to the Corinthians on the appropriate use of tongues and their value in relation to the other gifts of the Holy Spirit.
1: Every part of the Bible is relevant and is helpful for us in virtually any time of history or any period of our lives, but it is true that some parts speak to contemporary problems more than others, and I suppose in some ways this 14th chapter of 1 Corinthians that we come to now is one of those. Someone was asking me a question to which this chapter speaks directly.

0: directly. This person, a new member of the church, has a friend who is in a charismatic fellowship and who in prayer meetings or meetings of the church always insists on speaking in tongues, and this is so even when there's no one to interpret, and when, in the opinion of the person who was asking me the question, it's actually very, very disruptive. And he was asking me what should be done. I said, well, what should be done is in 1 Corinthians 14. 1 Corinthians 14 says very clearly that unless there's somebody there to interpret so that what is said under this supposed inspiration of the Holy Spirit is interpreted and therefore beneficial to the church, unless there's somebody to do that, the person who claims this gift should keep silence. He said, well, we said that to the person, but they won't do it. They just insist on doing their thing. I said, well, that, of course, is exactly the situation Paul faced with these Christians at Corinth, and it's for that reason that this chapter was written. I really don't know anything to add except that these are the guidelines that Scripture gives. This thing of doing what you want to do or feel that is your thing to do in disregard of other people, whether in the church or elsewhere, is a very modern phenomenon. It's probably been true of all ages because it's one of the essential manifestations of sin, but it's particularly true in our time. Everybody wants to do their own thing. And there is a sense in which this takes place in the church. It certainly takes place in a variety of ways and does, at least in this instance, and I think in some other instances as well, take place in this matter of tongues speaking. What Paul is saying here is that what happens in the churches, in the assemblies of Christian people, should be beneficial. And therefore, if something is not beneficial, no matter how good it may or may not be in itself, it should be avoided for the sake of the other people. Now, he's giving a number of guidelines here in these chapters, chapters 12, 13, and 14 of 1 Corinthians, which we're studying, deal with this matter of tongues speaking, though the principles apply to other things. And Paul is giving principles by which this phenomena should be handled and by which expressions of it should be evaluated. First thing Paul says at the beginning of chapter 12 is that this same phenomena, this phenomena called glossolalia, or speaking in unknown tongues, was not something that was unique to the Christian churches, but also took place in some of the pagan religions. And therefore, it follows that it in itself is not an evidence of the presence of the Holy Spirit. Quite possible it could be a sign of the presence of another spirit, a demonic spirit, for example, or perhaps just the willful expression of the person who is practicing the alleged gift. So the first principle Paul lays down is that whatever it may be, this matter of speaking in tongues is not in itself proof that the person speaking in tongues is filled with the Holy Spirit or necessarily even knows the Lord as Savior. The second principle he mentions, and it's worth reviewing these briefly, is that there are many gifts. Sometimes when people are aware of a gift they have, they put an undue emphasis upon it and treat it almost as if it were the only gift, or at least the only gift worth having. Paul says that's not the case. He lists a number of the gifts in this passage. There's the gift of wisdom and knowledge and faith and healing and ability to do miracles and prophecy and distinguishing between spirits and tongues, and then finally the interpretation of tongues. And so he says, whatever may be the case, just remember that this gift is not an extraordinary gift in the sense of being more important than others, and certainly not in the sense of being the only gift, but rather is one among many. The next principle he lays down is that all the gifts are given for the benefit of the church. And therefore, when the gift is exercised, it should be exercised to edification. And what we discover as we begin to analyze these chapters is that this is the thing that is primarily in Paul's mind. In chapter 12, it's that which takes up the largest portion of the chapter. The fourth principle Paul lays down is that if you're going to rank the gifts, he doesn't do this in any rigid manner, but he does suggest that if you're going to rank the gifts, then tongues come somewhat low on the list. In the closing paragraph of chapter 12, he does sort of number things. He says God has appointed first the apostles, second the prophets, third the teachers, then, that is number four, workers of miracles, and also those of gifts of healing. And then at the very end, he mentions tongues. This leads into what he says later, because the point he's going to make is that it is quite proper to desire spiritual gifts and ask God to give us gifts that will be useful in the Christian ministry. But if we desire that, we should desire the best gifts, and that means we should not seek to have this gift of tongues primarily. There are other things we should list higher. Then in the 14th chapter, he speaks of the dangers of this particular gift, the danger of disorder in the church, the danger of a lack of intellectual content, which is a danger in other things as well. And then finally, at the very end of the chapter, he gives this principle where he says, be eager to prophesy, but do not forbid teaching in tongues. You see, when you speak about all these difficulties or dangers or problems in the practice of a gift, it would be our tendency, wouldn't it, to say, well, a gift like that, which produces obvious disruption in the church and which is attended by so many dangers of misunderstanding, a gift like that not only shouldn't be practiced, but probably is invalid. We would tend to say something like that just definitely is not of God because it operates in bad ways. Yet you see, it's significant that Paul doesn't do that. Paul, at this point, as always in his letters, has far more balance and judgment than we do. And it's interesting that he doesn't say, don't do it because this isn't of God. On the contrary, he reaffirms it. He says it is of God, but he says, make sure you exercise it in God's way. If you don't, all you're really doing is indulging yourself. He says what you're doing is calling attention to yourself. You're saying that you're the one that everybody should focus on. And as a result of that, you fail to benefit the church, and you certainly don't glorify the Lord Jesus Christ. You see, what he's saying is that everything you do should be characterized by love, and that means love for others, not love in the abstract, but love for God and love for the Christian community. And if, he says, you are really characterized by that love for other people, then you will not want to do anything in the Christian assembly which is not beneficial to them. It's on the basis of that that he lays down the principles that we find in chapter 14. Now, as I say, when Paul contrasts prophecy, as he does in verse 1, with speaking in tongues, which he mentions in verse 2, what he's contrasting there is that which is understandable with that which is not. We're somewhat misled at this point because in the English language, prophecy has taken on connotations of foretelling almost exclusively. A prophet is one who looks into the future and who can tell you what's going to happen next year or the year after that or 10 years from now or whatever it may be. In the Bible, the prophets were capable of doing that. And quite often in their prophecies, we do have statements concerning things that are going to come in the future. But in biblical terminology, prophecy is a much broader word than that. Prophecy, in part, can concern that which is going to come in the future because those who spoke as biblical prophets spoke by the inspiration of the Spirit of God, and God sees the end from the beginning, and it follows that part of a revelation of that nature might very well have to do with the future. The word prophecy itself concerns not so much foretelling, but as is often said in trying to explain this word, forthtelling. That is the closest parallel in contemporary experience to prophecy is preaching. You see, it's somewhat different than teaching. Teaching is to take a passage and explain what it means. And so Paul says, look, if you are thinking about doing good, as you should, if you're really a Christian, then when you compare the gift of being able to preach or prophesy in this way with the gift of speaking in tongues, you really have no choice, and you must desire the gift to be able to communicate and apply the Word of God clearly. He talks about it here. He talks about it in three areas. He says that prophecy is better than speaking in tongues for the church. Prophecy is better than speaking in tongues for the individual himself. And thirdly, prophecy is better than speaking in tongues for the sake of unbelievers. Now look, here's what he teaches about it. He says In the first place, that prophecy in this sense, that is, communicating the Word of God in a clear and applicable way, is better than tongues because it helps the church to grow. And speaking in tongues, unless there's somebody to interpret it, which of course is the principle he lays down, does not do that. Someone who sees somebody exercising this particular gift might be impressed. They might say, "My goodness, look what so-and-so is doing. Isn't that spectacular? I've never seen anything like that." But the person isn't edified by it. This isn't true in the same way of all the miraculous gifts. Paul speaks elsewhere of the gift of healing, and the gift of healing is obviously beneficial, directly beneficial to the one who is healed, but he says that is not true of speaking in tongues. Speaking in tongues calls attention to the one who's doing it, but it doesn't edify the church and the church's assemblies. What Paul wants is what he speaks about in verse 3, where he says, "Everyone who prophesies speaks to men for their strengthening, their encouragement, and their comfort." This matter of strengthening means the building up of the church. It's an interesting exercise to go through this chapter and see the number of times Paul speaks of building up or edifying or strengthening. What he means is that the time that is spent together in Christian worship should be beneficial and should be exercised in such a way that those who leave Christian worship go out taught better of the things of God and having received a clear direction as to how those principles are to be applied in their daily lives. Secondly, he says that this ministry of prophecy should involve encouragement. It's a pity, isn't it, that we often forget to do that, especially those of us who are so given to an intellectual approach to things or to teaching. We think that all that is necessary is to get the doctrine straight. Of course, that's very, very important. But Paul was not only a teacher in this sense, Paul was a pastor as well, and he recognized that those to whom he spoke were often discouraged in their Christian lives or Christian ministries. Even though we know what we should do and we try to do it, we often come up against what seem to us to be stone walls. It seems to us sometimes that day after day or week after week, sometimes year after year, we bang our heads against a stone wall and nothing seems to happen. We're trying to do the right thing. We're trying to be obedient to Christ. We're trying to preach and share the word with all of the gifts at our disposal, but nothing seems to happen. Paul says, you see, one of the functions of prophecy or preaching, this kind of teaching in the church, is that it should encourage believers in the work that God has given them to do. And then the third thing he mentions is comfort. He says when we spend time together in our assemblies, there should be a measure of comfort also in what is said. Even Christian people come to church with hurts. They come with wounds, sometimes wounds inflicted in the family, sometimes wounds inflicted in the marketplace, sometimes great griefs that had come into their lives because of ruptures in the past with other people, or sometimes sickness or death or many other things. We only have to look into our own lives to know what that is. And Paul says, you see, if you're really thinking about other people, if you're really concerned about them, and if you're beginning to exercise the kind of love about which I spoke in the 13th chapter, you'll recognize that people are hurting. And so in your worship services, you won't be trying to call attention to yourself as so many people do, but rather you'll seek to do that which is helpful to them. He brings in an illustration at this point. He talks about music, talks about the flute and the harp, and then later on he speaks about the trumpet. And he says, there has to be something intelligible in order for music to make sense. If everybody just gets together with their instruments and plucks the strings or blows on their horn and doesn't pay attention to an ordered score, it's not beneficial to anybody. It's cacophonous. As a matter of fact, it's horrible. And if in battle somebody picks up a trumpet and just blows on their trumpet and doesn't blow a recognizable tune that people can interpret, the soldiers aren't going to know whether to go forward and charge or go backward and retreat. He says it's the same way in the worship service. See, we have such a danger in our time of indulging, especially in American Christianity, in what I call contentless Christianity. It's the kind of Christianity that often takes place in services where there seems to be a great deal of fire, but not much light, a great deal of emotion, but not much instruction. And so people will go away on an emotional jag, but when you ask them afterwards what it is that they learned or what difference it's going to make in their lives because of the time they spent together in that particular form of worship, there's really very little to offer. I think that's a terrible danger. The reason why it's such a danger is that if we get off into that kind of an emotional jag apart from content, it's very easy to find ourselves performing in ways that are contrary to God's revelation in His Word. We can say, well, I just feel that it's the right thing to do. I was just so excited. I just thought that we should do this. But of course, that's always dangerous unless you can go back to the Word and say, this is what the Word teaches. And as I try to take that word and apply it to my life, it seems to me inescapable that it has to be applied in this way. That's not to say content apart from an emotional response. People respond in different ways, but we're hard-hearted indeed if we can read these great truths of the gospel, of God's love for us and His desire for our lives, and not be emotionally moved by them. That follows, but you see, it should be the content of Scripture that moves us, rather than simply indulging in that emotional experience alone. So Paul says, you see, prophecy, in the sense of proclaiming the Word, teaching the Word, applying the Word, is not only beneficial for the church and should be practiced for that reason, but it's beneficial for the individual himself. In the last half of this chapter, Paul sums it up and applies it in several areas that he has not spoken about in the first half of the chapter. His essential point is that what we do must be done for edification, for the building up of the church. And so he summarizes, he gets some rules that should be followed if we really take that seriously. He doesn't say that people must never speak in tongues in church, but he says if you do, it should be done this way. There should be two or three who speak in tongues, not more, not 20 or 30, not something in which you should overindulge, two or three, he says at the most. And then secondly, they should speak one at a time, not all at once, even if you could understand them. They should speak one at a time, because if everybody's speaking at once, you can't even catch the words. One at a time, he says. And then thirdly, when they speak, there should always be someone there to interpret. Because if what we're concerned about is the edification of the body and the communication of scriptural truth to unbelievers, then it must have interpretation, because something which is unintelligible is no message at all. So he sums it up in that way. Then there's a paragraph here in which he applies it to other parts of worship as well. He's been talking about tongues and principles that could control the practice of the speaking in tongues, but he says, look, the same thing applies to preaching. When you have a preaching service, you should have two or three at most. You're going to wear the people out if you have 15 or 20 people preaching one after the other, on and on and on. He said several, just a few. And furthermore, they must speak clearly so they can be understood one at a time. Because he says, you see, we're concerned about the same thing. It's not that this is valid and this is invalid, but it's what we're trying to accomplish in Christian worship. And then I suppose for the same reason, he has a little paragraph here in which he speaks about women being silent in the church. This doesn't mean, I am sure, that a woman can never speak in a church building. When he talks about the churches, he's referring to the assembly, the worship services that go on. He often uses the word in that way. And we know that even in such services, there's never the case that women can't do anything, because in the 11th chapter, he talks about a woman praying and seems to assume that she can pray or teach in a certain way. What's he talking about? Well, he's talking about, I believe, the same thing he's talking about in that key text in 1 Timothy, the second chapter, where he says he suffers women to keep silence in the church, and he's giving instruction for the ordering of the church, and he says a woman is not to usurp authority over a man. What he's talking about is the authoritative teaching and disciplinary role of the session or the ministers in the churches of Jesus Christ. And so when we're talking about order in the churches, it's not to say that women don't have gifts and that there aren't places for those gifts to be fulfilled, but in this authoritative teaching and preaching role which ministers occupy, this is something that should be restricted to men and not to women. He comes to the very end. And he sums it up. And he sums it up with the three principles that you find in verses 39 and 40. First of all, be eager to prophesy. You see, if prophecy is as good as he says it is, if preaching or teaching in this way is as good as he says it is, then every one of us should seek to be able to do that in some way. And he says, if you're going to desire anything, desire that. Secondly, don't forbid to speak in tongues. Whenever any of us receive enlightenment like that and have something that we suddenly realize is good or better than something else, the first thing we want to do is restrict somebody else's exercise of the gift. But Paul says, no, don't do that. He says, you desire the best thing, but make sure that you don't forbid somebody else to do what they're doing. And then as he concludes, he says, everything should be done in a fitting and orderly way. That is, it should be done in a way that is appropriate to what we're trying to accomplish. Because the final analysis, it's not because of who we are or how spectacular we seem. It's not even the extent of how eloquent we can speak about biblical truths or how clear we can be in their exposition or how wise we may appear. It's not because we do spectacular things in our services. It's not because we have magnificent stories to relate how this had been true of our lives and God intervened in a supernatural way and did this. Those things have their place. But rather, it's the Word of God. And whether we're faithful in the exposition, the teaching, and the application of this Word. That's what God honors. God honors His Word. God doesn't honor your experience, your intellectual capabilities. The devils are smarter than you are. God honors His Word. Where we're faithful and where we teach that, God Himself, who speaks it and who stands behind it, carries the truth of that Word home to the human heart and brings about that rebirth, which is absolutely necessary if one would see the kingdom of God.
1: 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Our Bible teacher was a prolific author and articulate spokesman for the Reformed faith around the world. 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I'm Mark Daniels. The foundation of the Christian faith is the resurrection, and the 15th chapter of Paul's first letter to the Corinthians is the most comprehensive chapter in the New Testament concerning this monumental event. Join Dr. James Boyce as he summarizes Paul's reason for detailing this important event and considers the apostles' proclamation of the gospel of Jesus Christ and our salvation. 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
6: 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He wrote, "The distinction between Christianity and all other systems of religion consists largely in this, that in other religions, men are found seeking after God, while Christianity is God seeking after men." 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
11: Sometimes our toughest battles have very little to do with difficult circumstances. Actually, our biggest battle is controlling our response. In a statement that's gone viral, Chuck Swindoll put it this way. He said, "Life is 10% what happens to us and 90% how we react to it." Well, today on Insight for Living, Chuck will share biblical wisdom on how to respond when life seems unfair. It's from the original sermon that spawned the statement that went viral. Starting in Philippians 2, Chuck titled his message, "Strengthening Your Grip on Attitudes."
12: Tucked away in the second chapter of Philippians, God's great word addresses the subject of our mind. It is so important that wherever you are in life, I would urge your attention now. You will never be younger than you are today. Never. The rest of your life stretches out before you. For some of you, it's 6 months. For some, it's 6 years. And if Christ tarries, for some, it's 60. You have a choice to make every morning when you wake up, throughout the day when interruptions come or surprises or circumstances or what you and I would call calamity. And that response, that attitude, will mean everything to you and to those around you. As we will see a little later, you can act aggressively and blame, or you can act passively and submerge in self-pity. And when you do either one, your circle of friends will finally be reduced to one, if that, and that is yourself. Philippians begins with four ifs, that second chapter, that is. Four ifs. If there is any encouragement, if there is going to be any consolation, if there will be fellowship, if there will be affection and compassion, then the attitude must be changed, says Paul. The church at Philippi was apparently struggling a little with division. And he said, I plead with you, I beg of you, please take a long look at your short life and determine your attitude and the one you will have with other believers in the family of God. Make my joy complete by being of the same mind, maintaining the same love, united in one spirit, intent on one purpose. And before you're tempted to turn your attitude back to yourself, don't do that. Now, there are some that don't like direct counseling. There are some who tell us it won't work, but the Bible's full of it. And it doesn't address the direct counsel to the Holy Spirit, saying, you do it in that passive body of that Christian. It's addressed to the believer. It's telling us indirectly, you are in charge of your attitudes. You are in charge of whether you will live a selfish life or a self-giving life. You determine each day whether you will be filled with selfishness and empty conceit or humility of mind. Verse 3 continues, regarding one another as more important than yourself. You're in charge. You call the shots. You're the umpire. You determine whether it's fair or foul. I choose to live a life according to chapter 2 in Philippians, and it's only by the grace of God that I'm able to do it. To live a life that is above my circumstance, not under it. I get into trouble when I fall under the swamp of it. He says, don't merely look out for your own personal interests. Look out for the interests of others. What a marvelous piece of advice. You show me a person submerged in self-pity, and I'll show you a person who talks about me, I, mine, myself, constantly. It's an attention-getting device, and before long we wear out the attention of others, and they finally give up hope on our behalf. No, the positive piece is verse 5. You've got one string. Play the piece on that. Have the same attitude in your mind that Christ had in his. Well, you see, the difficulty of that is that we've never been there in heaven. We weren't there when the decision was made. We've never seen Christ. We've never seen God. But we know from a fact of Scripture that there was a time in the epochal past when God dispatched Christ to this earth. That meant that the Son had to give up all of the glories of heaven and had to be willing to squeeze his life into the womb of a woman and to be born a man, and to play the role of a servant, not just play it, but live it, where he would authentically be humanity and yet deity in one person. He gave up all the glories of heaven to do that. In order for that to be pulled off, in order for that plan to be put into motion, Christ had to have an attitude that said, I'm willing to do that. I do not think it a thing to be grasped, this holding on to my position in heaven. I'll come to this earth. I'll go. I'll be the sacrificial lamb. I'll be your scapegoat on sin. Pour it out on me. That's what he means when he says in verse 5, have the attitude in yourselves which was also in Christ Jesus. Frankly, the greatest waste of energy, in my opinion, is the waste of fighting the inevitables of life. Forgive me if it sounds harsh, but if someone has died, your continued self-pity will not bring them back. If someone has left and they are not returning, you can choose to live in the wake of that loss, or you can go on. That's an attitude choice. If you are single and God has not seen fit to give you a mate and you sense that is His plan, you can go on and live a full life as a single person, or you can phase out and become old early in life. Look at verse 4 of chapter 4. Now you can choose to live another way. God says the way I want you to live is with a life of rejoicing. Just rejoice in the Lord always, he says in verse 4. Again, I say rejoice. You say, oh, that was written in a time when things were easy. Then you don't know your history. I mean, all hell had broken loose. The bottom had dropped out of lives. Nero was on the march. And he says rejoice. He says rejoice. But he says rejoice in circumstances? No, he says rejoice in the Lord. Again, rejoice. Put the Bible in front of your eyes, use it as a lens, and read life through the Scriptures. If you don't, you are destined to a life of blame and self-pity. I guarantee it. The attitude is up to you, really. He commands, rejoice. And he says, don't hide that. Verse 5, let your forbearing spirit be known to all men. The Lord is near. Focus on Him. Choose His kind of life, whatever may be your lot, and don't hide it. Let it flow. You will find yourself a remarkably contagious person if you do not live under your circumstances. Verse 6, be anxious for nothing. Now, don't run on after that statement. We want to get to the end of the verse. Isn't it funny reading the Bible as though the end of the verse is the goal? Wait a minute. What is the anxiety that's weighing you down? Your marriage? Your lack of marriage? Your child? Your parent? Your job? Your lack of job? Your lack of feeling satisfied in life? Some tragic experience? He says that's an anxiety, and he says stop living under the wake of it. You have an alternative. But in everything, by prayer and supplication, with thanksgiving, and I take it that we give Him thanks for being there, for taking the burden, for lifting it off our shoulders and taking it unto Himself. Cast your burden on the Lord and He will sustain you. He will never suffer the righteous to be moved. With thanksgiving, let your requests be made known unto God. And look at what fills the empty spaces where anxiety would have played its part. The peace of God, which passes all comprehension. That's great. I mean, no one can even explain it. No one can understand it. It surpasses comprehension. It will guard. It will march sentinel duty. It will garrison your hearts. And here's our word again, your minds in Christ Jesus. You have a choice of dispositions. No one could dictate to Viktor Frankl how he would view his life in the camp. No one would dictate to Joe Namath how he would play the game of football. And no one dictates to you in the morning what you will do in your attitude that day. You make the choice. I'll show you the alternative. Go back one page, chapter 2, verse 14. When you give in to your emotions and you let your circumstances dictate your attitude, look at what will happen. He says, do all things without grumbling and or disputing. The first is little petty nitpicking talk. that leads later to arguing either with yourself or with God or with others. I don't know, every time I read verse 14, I remember the words of my Greek teacher, one of my Greek teachers in seminary named Stan Toussaint. The Greek word for grumbling is gogudzo. And he said to us young theologians, he said, I could never remember that vocabulary word when I went through New Testament, and I finally decided that sounds like grumbling. Gogudzo, gogudzo, gogudzo. I'll never forget that. It has nothing to do with my sermon, but it has everything to do with the word. Gogudzo, gogudzo. You can hear it in offices. Gogudzo, gogudzo, gogudzo. You can hear it in homes. Gogudzo, gogudzo, gogudzo. You can hear it on some church staffs. Gogudzo, gogudzo, gogudzo. You live that way if you choose to live that way, and you run with people that talk like that. And you'll find a lot of company in this world of people that want to gudzo their way all the way through life. You'll always have a company around you. But the problem is you'll always be discouraged, depressed, and disappointed in life. I don't often use always, but I do now. Grumbling and disputing. How different when the peace, back to chapter 4, when the peace of God that surpasses comprehension. You can't explain why you have the peace. You can't even explain how it emerged from within. All you know is you took the anxiety and instead of living with it, you handed it off to God and it came. It was there. The most glorious memories of my life are days spent surrounded by this peace of God. And it isn't unrealistic. It isn't some pie in the sky, some cloud nine dream that I have adopted for life. No, it's a very real world I live in. And those about me. Real cutting edge of life swarms around the ministry, I assure you. Surprising to some who are not in vocational Christian service. We are where the bottom drops out. Birth and birth defects. Marriage and breaks in marriage. Disappointment, depression, suicide, death. That's our lot. I can count on one hand this year the number of people who have stopped to tell me how great their life is. But how often they'll stop and tell you how miserable they are. I don't say that in blame. I say that's the world I'm living in. I can choose to live under all of that, or I can say I will not live there. I adopt the mind that God promises, verse 7, that says His peace will guard my heart and my mind in Christ, and I have no corner on it. Forgive the frequent use of the singular pronoun here. It's we, it's ours. And I have learned a lot of this from some of you who model it beautifully. Now finally, verse 8, now this is a preacher's finally, which means not necessarily we're through, it just means we're moving on through this message. Finally, verse 8, whatever is, and he lists six specific things that might be occurring within the attitude when that peace has come. And he says, dwell on these things. Before I pick those things to pieces for a few minutes, I want to pause and say a little bit more about blame and self-pity. When we blame in our attitudes, we blame first God. Whether we admit it or not, he pulls off the circumstances in our life. Stay in blame long enough and you'll wind up back in front of God, screaming in his face. Or we blame others, or we blame ourselves. An aggressive act that builds resentment and ultimately hatred and bitterness of other people. Humanly speaking, other people are often, quote, to blame. We can focus on that. Now, some who choose the passive side would prefer self-pity. And that is when we turn in sort of a swamp of discontent and when we sing the song of Elijah, woe is me, woe is me. Blame never heals. it hurts. Blame never makes people whole. It fragments. It never affirms, it attacks. It never builds, it destroys. It never solves, it complicates. It doesn't unite, it divides. I follow the UCLA Bruin basketball team rather closely, as many of you do here in the Southern California area. Remember back in 1974 when they had an 88-game winning streak going? Some of you may remember they were going to play Notre Dame.
13: Go Gojo, go Gojo, go Gojo.
12: And when they played Notre Dame, Notre Dame beat them 71-70. Oh, man, the alumni were probably, you know, throwing up their hands. And John Wooden found his way into the headlines of the sports page that said, Wooden says, blame me. Quote, with an 11-point lead, it seemed inconceivable to me that we could lose it. Our teams are not usually criticized for their lack of poise, but if we did lose our poise, you blame me. We learned a lot, which we will use next Saturday. Learn they did, and they went right back and beat them by 20 points the next Saturday. I loved it. It was great. But isn't that significant that John Wooden, great-hearted Wooden, said, hey, alumni, hey, public, hey, Californians, blame me. He just thought he'd put an end to all of it right then. Rather than, they lost, somebody was going to say, who's to blame? Wooden says, do it to me. Now, the private enemy number one is really self-pity. Self-pity sings this little song, nobody loves me, everybody hates me, I think I'll eat some worms. Remember singing that song when I was a little kid. You don't eat worms, but you feel wormy, you feel crummy, you feel low, you feel little. Things have turned against me, I become a victim of unfair treatment, I'm getting what I don't deserve, and what's worse, it's at the world's worst time, woe is me. It's like Elijah. I'm alone. I'm left. There's no one around. And God breaks in and says, Elijah, I've got 7,000 that haven't even come out of the ranks yet. They haven't bowed the knee to Baal. Now, you're not alone. You're a divorcee. You're surrounded by divorcees. You're broken. You're surrounded by broken people. You failed. Welcome to the club. We have a lot of room for failures here. You've sinned. So have I. More often than I ever care to remember, and God often will forget, he tells me. In fact, he always forgets when I lay it on him. And so this self-pity has no roots whatsoever. Look at verse 8. Let our mind dwell not on blame, not on self-pity, but on these six things. Now, they answer six cynical criticisms of this kind of message. And I can hear some coming back. I read some on some faces, and I know the others are there. Okay? The first criticism says, oh, this is living in an unreal, it's a dream world philosophy, Swindoll. Look at verse 8. Whatever is true. The word means reliable, valid, honest, not deceptive or illusory. It is not a dream world. Christ doesn't introduce my life to a dream world. He introduces my life to the real world, where he is in control. This world is surrounded by the dream world, where man is his own maker. Humanism is calling the shots. I am the master of my fate. I'm the captain of my soul. If I believe that, I have every reason to be depressed. I brought on my failure or my success. No, he says, think on what's true. Second is the word honorable. There are some who say this is just shallow, flippant, positive thinking stuff from these motivational talks I've heard half my career. Well, wait a minute. The word is honorable. It means to revere, not flippant or cheap, superficial or shallow. That's what the word means. This is deep truth, friend. This is in the level of your attitude. This is the box from which all of your life grows. And he says it's honorable. Whatever is right, some are saying, well, this is just kind of scratch his back so he'll later scratch yours. That's not right. Whatever is right means upright and just and fair. Think on those things. Whatever is pure, there are the critics who say that's just putting up a front. You're doing it for the wrong motive so that everybody will think nicely of you. No, he says it's pure. This word means chaste, undefiled, not smutty, shabby, or soiled. It can stand God's scrutiny. Fifth, whatever is lovely. I love this one. It means amiable, pleasing, agreeable. Oh, we need that in our evangelical right-wing camp. We're known as the ugly duckling in Protestantism. We're the fighters. We're the people who have little tolerance. I mean, unless you ride with us and walk with us exactly in step, we don't give you the time of day. We think a conversation is kind of worthless. If we don't lead them to Christ, man, oh, what a waste. Man, that was terrible. No, huh? He says, spend your time on what is lovely. Winsome, Barclay says, is the best translation. How winsome are you? Work on that. Guy has to really, really want our stuff to stick around long enough to hear it. Well, we meet them with the offensive stuff. Remember the way Charlie Riggs taught us to witness when we were in the Billy Graham Crusade. He says, one of the first things you want to do is have a breath mint. Now, I expected some great, deep, biblical truth out of Ezekiel. He says, now, first I want you guys to take out a breath mint. Put it in your mouth. You ever been witnessed to by somebody with bad breath? Wouldn't you like to know Jesus? Not right now. Hey, work on your winsomeness. Work on being attractive. Work on being amiable. What's wrong with that? Oh, it's liberal. It isn't liberal. Liberals stole that from us. That's our stuff. That's biblical. Amiable, lovely, focus on what is good and beautiful and pleasing and attractive. And the sixth one is good report. Whatever is a good report. There are some people who say, well, my idea of life is just let it all hang out. Be what you are. People have to take it or leave it. That's not what this says. This says, no, work on what is of good report, and it means gracious, admirable being, attractive people.
14: Chuck Swindoll has identified six telltale signs of a good attitude. And there's a lot more he's going to show us in Paul's letter to the Philippians, so please keep listening. 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You know, when the whole world appears to be on fire, there's nothing more powerful than a godly attitude. It covers us. It grounds us. It keeps us from becoming smothered in flames. Well, the world is on fire. We feel the cultural heat every single day. And it's far too easy to succumb to our fears rather than running to the only one who can truly protect us. Chuck wrote a compelling book called Finding God When the World's on Fire, and it was written for exactly this moment. 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
2: When George Washington accepted command of the Continental Army, Americans were fighting a king and determined not to replace one form of unchecked power with another. Washington understood the difference between authority and ownership. In 1775, he declared, "When we assume the soldier, we did not lay aside the citizen." Even as commander of America's army, Washington remembered that he remained one of the people and that the power entrusted to him was never his to keep. He did not fight to rule America. He fought so Americans could govern themselves. Washington's example gave the young nation something more than victory. It gave America a standard for leadership. Those who hold power must remain accountable to the people they serve. Because in a free nation, leadership is not ownership. It is a duty and a trust.
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7: A difficult problem or question is often referred to as a chestnut. Today we have such a chestnut that has been pondered by the greatest theological minds throughout the centuries. And on this broadcast, it will not only be discussed, but answered. The chestnut is, could Jesus have sinned?

0: We want to welcome you to the question and answer program with our Bible teacher, Dr. J. Vernon McGee. And this is a ministry of the Through the Bible Radio Network. Now, normally on this program, we hear Dr. McGee's answers to three or four questions. But actually today, we have only one. And it comes from a listener in Woodstock, New Brunswick, Canada, who says, during a Bible study, a question was asked whether Jesus could have sinned. A local minister was cited as saying that, yes, he could have sinned. What is your position on this issue?
1: Now, as we come to the question, of course, it refers actually to the temptation, as we call it, of the Lord Jesus Christ. And we have several references to that. And I think that probably I'll turn to the one in Matthew and then the one in Luke. And the one in Matthew, beginning with chapter 4, verse 1, and I'm just going to lift out three verses here. It says, then was Jesus led up of the Spirit into the wilderness to be tempted of the devil. And when he had fasted 40 days and 40 nights, he was afterward hungered. And when the tempter came to him, he said, if thou be the Son of God, command that these stones be made bread. That is the record, the beginning of

0: the record that you have in Matthew, and then we have a reference to it in the Gospel of Luke. And I would like to turn to Luke's account of it also. Luke gives it in the 4th chapter, verse 2, and I'll just lift out here a couple of verses, maybe 3. It says, "And Jesus, being full of the Holy Spirit, returned from Jordan and was led by the Spirit into the wilderness, being 40 days tempted of the devil. And in those days he did eat nothing, and when they were ended, he afterward hungered. And the devil said unto him, If thou be the Son of God, command that these stones be made bread. Jesus answered him, saying, It's written that man shall not live by bread alone, but by every word of God." And that, by the way, ought to be a good answer for a great many today that feel like if we just put bread in the mouths of people in foreign countries that we have done all that we should do. Don't misunderstand me. I'm for putting the physical bread, but may I say to you that a man doesn't live by that bread alone, but by the Word of God. That's the reason we're committed to getting the Word of God out, because there's so many others, including our government, that's interested in getting the physical bread to them. And we believe that the spiritual bread, the Word of God, is needed. And the Lord Jesus gave that answer. Now, I just put that in because that was the first temptation that came to the Lord Jesus, and he was able to meet it with the Word of God. Now, there are two ways in which a person can be tempted. It all goes back to the word that is used, which is the word peirazō. And peirazō, the Greek word, and I'm going to be a little technical now and theological with you, because very frankly, it's so easy to give a light answer to this, and we need to have a good foundation before we say yes or no concerning this. The word actually has a twofold meaning. The first and the primary meaning that is given by Thayer in his lexicon is to try whether a thing can be done, to attempt, to endeavor. I know that when I was a boy, we didn't have much money to buy fishing lines. And we did want a line that would hold a 5-pound catfish. And we didn't want one to hold a 20-pound catfish, but a 5-pound. And some of us even used less than that. And what we did was to weigh brick and found out how much a brick weighed, and then we would tie the string to that and see whether it would hold it or not. And if it would hold it, then we had tested it, you see. We tried it. That is one way in which the word temptation is used. It's to try something, to prove it, to prove that it can do a certain thing. We didn't put that brick on there to break the string. We devoutly hoped it wouldn't break the string. Now, there is a second meaning that is given, and that is to try or to test by an enticement to sin. That is the meaning given, to try or test one's faith or virtue or character by an enticement to sin. Now, James, you remember, he made the very definite statement. He said, "Let no man say when he's tempted that I'm tempted of God. For God cannot be tempted with evil." That is, God would never use evil to test you, you see. "Neither tempteth he any man, but every man is tempted when he's drawn away by his own lust and enticed." Now, the reason that that man is a drunkard today, and we call him now a nice term, and he's an alcoholic, and that he's sick. His problem is that he has an old nature that he's given in to, and you couldn't hold God responsible for that. And one man gave me the argument, well, God made the grape, and he permits it to ferment, so God is responsible. Well, God says that he never tests anybody with evil. And so this word has two primary meanings. Now, may I say that there are several subsidiary meanings under each one of these, but it's going to be technical enough without going into those. Therefore, when Abraham was tested, you remember, God tested or tempted Abraham and to offer his son. Now, God didn't do it for Abraham because there's some evil in Abraham to be corrected, but he did it to prove that Abraham would go all the way with God. For instance, it says in Genesis 22:12, now I know that thou fearest God, seeing thou hast not withheld thy son, thine only son, from me. Now, today a Christian is to prove himself. That's one of the things that the Bible says that we are to do. We are to test ourselves. And I'm afraid that a great many of us today have got this awful hang-up that the election of God is such that no use giving it to the non-elect, the gospel, and if I have accepted Christ, then I'm all right, and no matter which way I go. Well, it doesn't hurt any of us every now and then to test ourselves. And Paul says in 2 Corinthians, the 13th chapter, verse 5, examine yourselves whether ye be in the faith. Prove your own selves. Know ye not your own selves how that Jesus Christ is in you, except ye be reprobate. Now, every child of God, and I don't care who it is, let a man examine himself, whether he be in the faith. And you remember in that prayer where it says, lead us not into temptation. Well, that hasn't anything to the world to do with evil. I very frankly do not want God to really test me. Well, lead us not into testings. I don't want the Lord testing me. I don't want him to put me through the tests that he put Job through. He won't tempt you with evil, but he does test us. That is the whole thing. Paul, you remember, recognized he had an infirmity of the flesh that God had given to him. He says, ye know how through infirmity of the flesh I preached the gospel unto you at the first, and my temptation, that is, what kind of a temptation? My testing. He says, God gave me that testing, which was in my flesh, ye despised not, nor rejected, but received me as an angel of God, even as Christ Jesus. Now, may I say to you that we are promised, the church is promised, they're not going to go through that great tribulation, the great testing that God is bringing on mankind, and that's a judgment. But we're told there's no temptation taken you but such as is common to man. But God is faithful, who will not suffer you to be tempted above that you're able, but will with the temptation also make a way of escape that you may be able to bear it. Now the question arises now, can God be tested? Is it possible to test God? And the fact of the matter is, it is possible to do that. You remember that the apostle made it very clear in Acts 15, was in the council at Jerusalem, and it was Simon Peter talking here. Now therefore, why tempt ye God to put a yoke upon the neck of the disciples, which neither our fathers nor we were able to bear? It's an interesting word. You actually are testing God to see what he's going to do. And I think there are a great many Christians today that see how far they can go in sin or live in the world before God slaps them down. In other words, they're testing God. They're tempting God. And our word here is along that line. And it's possible, therefore, to tempt God. Is it possible to tempt God the Holy Spirit? Well, Simon Peter, again, you remember in the case of Ananias and Sapphira. He asked Sapphira, he said, and Peter answered unto her, tell me whether ye sold the land for so much. She said, yea, for so much. Then Peter said unto her, how is it that ye have agreed together to tempt the Spirit of the Lord? You can tempt the Spirit of the Lord. And believe me, you can also tempt the Lord Jesus Christ, because he is God. We have the temptation now of Christ. Christ was tempted. All agree that Christ was tempted. But could he have sinned? Somebody says, since he's a man, why, he could sin. Well, may I say to you, they seem to forget that he had two natures. He was God, he was man. He was very God, a very God, and he was very man, a very man. And the human nature that he had was not fallen human nature. It was the human nature that Adam had. He's called the second Adam. The first Adam fell, and he had a perfect human nature. But he did yield to temptation, and he fell. This second Adam, he had a perfect human nature, and therefore he was not just a man. He was tempted, tested in all points like we have. And you remember that the writer to the Hebrews says, you haven't been tested even unto blood. You and I do not know that awful temptation that came to Christ, not in the wilderness, but in the Garden of Gethsemane, when he sweat great drops of blood there and prayed, let this cup pass from me. If there's any other way, let's do it the other way. He was tested in his perfect humanity in a way that you and I could never have been tempted. That's the problem with all of us, is that we yield to temptation. And when we do, there's no longer the testing there. And that's the reason Paul says that he's not going to let you be tested above your able. This idea to say, oh, I just can't, you know, I can't resist this. I just have to yield to it. Well, Christ had a perfect human nature. And when you say today that Christ could have sinned, you're joining that Jesus Christ superstar play that was, to my judgment, a blasphemy, and in which Mary is supposed to have said, he is just a man. That's what you're saying. He's just a man. My Savior was a perfect man. Remember, the lamb that was put up always had to be a perfect lamb. And the Lord Jesus made that so clear when he was here. He says, I'm not of this world. And he said, the prince of this world cometh, and he hath nothing in me. He'll find nothing in me. The very night he went into the garden of Gethsemane, you see. And that very night was when the temptation, I tell you, the pressure was put on him there. And he was tested again. And you'll find this, there are several references that we could give. You remember in Matthew 22:18, he says, but Jesus perceived their wickedness and said, why tempt ye me, ye hypocrites? He could be tested. But he resisted the testings. He was a perfect Savior. Now, if there ever was a moment that he could have fallen, then you and I never had a salvation until he ascended back into heaven. He could not have sinned. And the temptations that were brought to him were the same that were brought to the first couple yonder in the Garden of Eden. Same one that mankind faced at the beginning. The devil's never been original. He used the same method. And it worked with the first one, and why wouldn't it work with the second? Well, it didn't work with the second. What is the purpose of the temptation? It's to prove that he could not sin. And let me illustrate with this very homely little story. When I was a boy, I lived in West Texas in a place that is no longer in existence. The name of the town was Burnham. And it was on the spur of the Santa Fe that came down from Amarillo to Sweetwater, Texas. And we lived in this little town, Burnham, and the train track, I don't suppose, we lived over 100 yards from the train track. And somebody said, well, you was on the wrong side of railroad track. My friend, there wasn't any wrong side of the railroad track in Burnham. The whole town was just on one side. And that's where all of us were. And so the East Fork of the Brazos also went right near our little town. We had a lot going for us there. And in the wintertime, when we had the rains in the spring, the rains, you could float a battleship in that river. It just spread out everywhere. But in the summertime, it dried up and you couldn't rust a shingle nail with the waters in that river. Well, anyway, we had a flood one time, and it washed the railroad bridge out. It was an old wooden bridge anyway. So the railroad came in and put up a steel bridge. And then they brought two locomotives, two old steam locomotives, put them on the bridge and tied the whistles down. Well, all of us that lived in Burnham, we rushed down. We'd never had that much noise and excitement at one time. And we all rushed down there. And when we got down there, there were these two locomotives on that new bridge. And we couldn't imagine why they were doing that. When one of the more outspoken members of our citizens went up to the man, that one of the engineers there, and said to him, he says, what are you doing? He said, we're testing the bridge. Oh, he says, you're going to break it down? And this engineer looked at him. I don't mean the engineer of the engine, but the engineer who built it, looked at him with disdain and disgust and said, of course not. We're just proving that the bridge won't fall down this time. Well, you see, it was tested. It was a temptation, but it wasn't given with the idea of breaking a bridge down. It is to prove it couldn't break down. And my Savior was tested. He was tempted, but he was not tempted in order for him to yield to temptation, because he could yield. He was tested to prove that he could not fall. This is a very important issue today, friends, and especially now when there's an attempt to tear down his deity and to make him not only a man, but to make him less than a man, and therefore it behooves us to defend the deity of the Lord Jesus Christ and his sinlessness. And I feel like I should add something, because the questions that will come, I'm sure, will be, well, what about what it says in Hebrews? For instance, Hebrews 4:15, for we have not an high priest which cannot be touched with the feelings of our infirmities, but was in all points tempted like as we are, yet without sin. Now, I think we need to recognize that what the writer here is trying to say to us is that the Lord Jesus Christ is our great high priest today, and all other priests were but shadows of him. And he's able to sympathize with the children of God who are likewise tested, because he was himself in all points tested as they are, but we're told here, yet without sin. That means that he was not tested with the tests that come to a fallen sin nature, because he didn't have a fallen sin nature. Now, we need to defend him from that, because as our great Redeemer, he could not himself be involved in the distress and the fallen nature of man, which he came to redeem us from. And if he had the slightest taint of sin in his life, then he wasn't able to redeem us. He needed a redeemer. And he could say, as we indicated before, the prince of this world cometh, he hath nothing in me. And the Lord Jesus Christ, therefore, was tested as a man, like Adam was, but he didn't have the human limitations and the human fallen nature that we have. Now, again, there's another scripture that we need to back up to, and it's Hebrews 2:17-18. Wherefore in all things it behooved him to be made like unto his brethren, that he might be a merciful and faithful high priest in things pertaining to God, to make reconciliation for the sins of the people. For in that he himself hath suffered, being tested, he is able to succor or to help them that are tempted. Now, this reveals, I think, the wonderful mercy of God and the grace of God, and that he came down here in man's sphere, and he was tested. And it reveals that he is competent as our Savior, and that he is therefore able to save us to the uttermost that come unto God through him. And Christ was tested in the world. Man knew nothing of the trial which his holy character endured. I think that that's what the writer to the Hebrews is saying over in Hebrews 12. For consider him that endured such contradiction of sinners himself, lest ye be wearied and faint in your minds. Ye have not resisted unto blood striving against sin. I think here that it's implied that Christ's testing called for a resistance unto blood. And there in the garden of Gethsemane, he fought of the battle that Adam lost in the Garden of Eden. The Lord Jesus won it there because of who he was.
1: Well, as we said at the beginning of this program, we only had one question to deal with, but we trust that it was obvious this was certainly a very important one to be asking and answering in a day when men and women are no longer holding to the basic Christian doctrines. We hope that this issue has now been made clear to you and that you've gained an understanding of his doctrine. If you'd like more information on other doctrinal issues, then we suggest that you order Dr. McGee's booklet, Doctrine for Difficult Days. It's a comprehensive, easy-to-understand guide that explores biblical doctrine, giving you not only a fuller comprehension of Scripture, but also a foundation upon which to build a life of obedience to God. 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During his study, Dr. McGee will teach through the whole Bible in 5 years, chapter by chapter and book by book. 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
4: 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Employees, officers, directors, agents, representatives, and immediate family and household members of KGNW, its parent company, its parents-affiliated companies, and its advertising and promotions agencies are not eligible to participate in the contest. No transfer, substitution, or cash equivalent will be given for the prize, provided, however, KGNW may, at its sole discretion, substitute a prize of equal or greater value. By participating in the contest, each entrant agrees to abide by and be bound by all these official contest rules and the decisions of the general manager of the radio station. The winner is solely responsible for all applicable federal, state, and local taxes. All federal, state, and local laws apply. By participating in the contest, each entrant agrees to release and hold KGNW, its parent company, and its parents' affiliated companies harmless from all losses, damages, rights, claims, and or actions of any kind in connection with the contest. A complete list of contest rules and regulations can be found at the words Seattle.com.
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7: If Christ is my life, there are no accidents. There are things that God may allow. There are some things that God sends. There are attention getters that God brings into our life. No such thing as an accident. God, who is able to keep us, to protect us, to provide for us, and to guide us, there's no such thing as an accident. God is sovereign and powerful enough to protect us in any and every given situation. When God wants to get our attention and he allows something unusual to happen, we are to look to say, Lord, what do you say?
8: God intends to lead us and guide us, but sometimes we're simply not listening. We might be praying, but our focus is really on something else. Welcome to In Touch, the teaching ministry of Dr. Charles Stanley. Before the Lord can communicate with us, he often has to get our attention. And that's what we'll learn about as we continue our series on listening to God. 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
7: If I am walking in the Spirit and listening to him, I'm going to be able to perceive what God is saying to me at that given time. The problem is we don't always walk in the Spirit. We're not always living in the Spirit or by the Spirit. There are times when we choose to do things our own way. make it go our own way, do our own thing. We've got our own plans, and sometimes we are headed so fast in a given direction that if God spoke, he couldn't be heard because now we're not listening to him. Sometimes we are so prone to listen to what other people think, other people's opinions, their attitudes, getting their approval and their praise, we can't even hear God speak. What I want to talk about today is this. How does God get our attention when he wants to speak to us? Verse 1, chapter 3 of Exodus. Now Moses was pasturing the flock of Jethro, his father-in-law, the priest of Midian. He led the flock to the west side of the wilderness and came to Horeb, the mountain of God. Now watch this. And the angel of the Lord appeared to him in a blazing fire from the midst of a bush. And he looked, and behold, the bush was burning with fire, yet the bush was not consumed. Now listen. So Moses said, I must turn aside now and see this marvelous sight while the bush is not burned up. When the Lord saw that he turned aside to look, God called to him from the midst of the bush and said, Moses, Moses. And he said, here I am. Out of a situation unlike anything he'd ever experienced before, God got his attention. He had never seen anything like that. Something so unusual, he had to stop and ask. Then God spoke to him. What you and I must do is to learn to live and listen, look for the presence of God in every circumstance of life. Now listen to me. You hear people who are looking for demons behind every bush. Forget it. A child of God walking in the Spirit is to look for the handiwork, the footprint, and the handprint of Almighty God in every single situation of life. If God is sovereign and you and I are his kept children, there's no such thing as an accident in the life of the child of God. If you and I, listen, if we have and we do have the life of Jesus Christ within us, he said, Christ, who is your life? If Christ is my life, there are no accidents. There are things that God may allow. There are some things that God sends. There are attention getters that God brings into our life. No such thing as an accident. God in his sovereign will, he says, God who is able to keep us. God is the keeper of his children. That's why he said Jesus is the shepherd and we're the sheep. To protect us, to provide for us, and to guide us, there's no such thing as an accident. God is sovereign and powerful enough to protect us in any and every given situation. When God wants to get our attention and he allows something unusual to happen, we are to look to say, Lord, what are you saying? For example, suppose you went in tomorrow morning and your boss said to you 30 minutes after you got there, I want to tell you, hate to tell you this, but as of right now, I'm having to let you go. I'll give you 2 weeks pay and that's it. I don't have any real explanation. That's just the way it is. You may do one of three things. You may begin to wring your hands and think, how am I going to do this? What in the world is going to happen? What is my wife going to say? What are my friends going to think? What are my fellow employees going to say? And then you may say, God, why are you doing this to me? Why have you allowed this to happen to me? I go to church. I give my tithe. I try to be obedient. Listen, the response is none of that. The response is, Lord, what are you saying? Because listen, if God is in everything, and if he's not God. He's in everything in some fashion, form, or the other. If he's in everything, the natural, normal, proper response for the believer, whatever the situation is Lord, what are you saying? I just want to hear from you. Because the same God who gave the man the job, the same God who allowed the job to be taken away, or who took it away himself, is the same God who's got something else in mind. The goodness of God, the blessing of God, the unusual things that happen in life. All right? Then number 7, if you look in the book of Joshua for a moment, and all of these are ways that God gets our attention. You recall in the 7th chapter of Joshua what's happening. Let me give you a little background. The nation of Israel now, 40 years later, all the adults have died. They've come to the promised land. Their first responsibility is to take the city of Jericho, walled city. They do exactly what God says. Once a day, they march around the city. The seventh day, 7 times, blow the trumpet, shout, and the walls come tumbling down. You talking about a victory? I mean, they had a tremendous celebration, praising the Lord. The next challenge is Ai. Ai is just a little old town up the road, not too far. Listen, if you can wipe out Jericho, Ai is a pushover. So they send up a small band of soldiers to take care of Ai, you know, just get rid of that and let's get on with the next city. What happens? God gets their attention. They come back humiliated. They lost a number of men. They came back, and it's interesting what the Bible says in verse 5. Because when Jericho's walls came tumbling down, the fear of God penetrated every single nation within the realm of the promised land. Listen, they were on the home ground of their enemies, men who were trained in battle. They were on the home ground of their enemies who knew the land better than they did. The defeat of Jericho put the fear of God in the hearts of their enemies. But listen to what these people felt when they came back after Ai, a little small city, having been humiliated into defeat. The scripture says in the last phrase of verse 5, they struck them down on the descent. So the hearts of the people melted and became as water. These who before were like steel and like iron. We are walking in the will of God, and God is going to conquer this nation for us. And now that same steel heart moves. What? He says it becomes water. Their hearts melt and become like water. They were scared to death. Friend, isn't that a description of us sometimes? Listen to me carefully. When God has blessed you spiritually, when God has blessed you financially, when God has done something super in your life, whatever its nature may be, friend, that is the time to remember Ai. I don't mean to be afraid now. I'm not talking about thinking, oh God, what are you going to do? He's just going to bless you. But you see, His blessings should bring about the response of thanksgiving and praise and a very precise, exact attention, because following a great blessing from God, the next step must be in the right direction. We must be sensitive to the voice of God. What is God saying? Lest we become proud, egotistical, take for granted, self-dependent, self-secure, and take God's blessing and ruin the whole thing. So what does He do? He lets failure come. How many men in business have experienced failure and they've said, I don't understand this, I can't figure out what's happened. They just turn around and go right back into it, not to stop to think, Lord, what are you trying to say to me? Now listen, there is a difference in failing and being a failure. My failure in this given incident may prove to be the greatest stepping stone to success in my life if I am wise enough in the midst of that failure to say, Lord, what are you saying? You must be trying to get my attention about something in my life. If failure today can make you a success tomorrow, aren't you willing to fail in a small thing to succeed in a larger thing? Having failed does not make you a failure, but having failed and responding properly can be the stepping stone to the greatest success in your life. They failed only to be successful thereafter. All right? Then here's one that nobody likes. On over to Judges, chapter 6. How does God get our attention? If we had our way, probably this would be one of the last ones you would choose. Sometimes, to get our attention, God dries up our finances. Now, how many of you like that approach? Isn't it amazing? God knows exactly what it takes, doesn't He? All right, listen to what's happening here. In the book of Judges, the whole theme of the book of Judges is this. Every man did what was right in his own eyes, had his own thing going, doing his own thing. The whole nation of Israel did. Time after time after time, they were falling into idolatry, intermarrying with the heathens of their day. And the scripture says, the sons of Israel did what was evil in the sight of the Lord, and the Lord gave them into the hands of Midian 7 years. Now, here's what they did. Remembering that these were agricultural people and herdsmen and so forth. It says that the Midianites prevailed against them, drove the people of Israel, in verse 2, into the dens, the mountains, the caves, and the strongholds. For it was when Israel had sown that the Midianites would come up with the Amalekites and the sons of the east and go against them. They would come against them and destroy the produce of the earth as far as Gaza, leave no sustenance in Israel, as well as no sheep, ox, or donkeys. They would come up with their livestock and their tents. They would come in like locusts for number. But they and their camels were innumerable, and they came into the land to devastate it. So Israel was brought very low because of Midian, and the sons of Israel then cried to the Lord. When did they cry to the Lord? When God took away every material possession they had and drove them into the dens, the caves, the mountains to hide for their lives. God knew exactly what it would take to get their attention. That is, take away all their material possessions. Has God ever dried up your finances? Listen, it may have been that one time in your life it was like an ocean. God started drying it up. Then it became like a sea. Then it dried it up to a river. Then it dried up to a creek. then dried up to a stream, then it dried up to a little fountain, and then finally cut the whole thing off. You ask the average man, what is the toughest way for God to get your attention? And he'll tell you, if God dries up my finances. That's a tough way to have to hear from God. There are people seated right here today that I know personally whom God dried up everything they had. I mean, he dried it up. It's like gunpowder. There wasn't anything left. He got their attention. But it took God getting their attention to force them to face an issue in their life. And you see, if God wants to bless you, and I'm not saying that he's going to bless everybody the same financially. That's not God's plan. He knows exactly what you and I need. And he knows how much we need. He can dry up a poor man's small salary to get his attention just as quickly as he'll dry up a rich man's wealth to get his attention. The issue is not how much. There's nothing to do with it. The issue is, what is the way and the means God can use to get our attention to say, Lord, what are you saying to me? And drying up the finances is one way. He just dried up everything. He took everything Israel had and drove them to the mountains and the caves and the dens to get their attention. What was their response? The Bible says the sons of Israel cried to the Lord. What did God do? He delivered them from the Midianites and blessed them. All right. Look in Numbers chapter 21 for a moment. Another way that God gets our attention, and that is through tragedy. In the 21st chapter of Numbers, here's a scripture that is referred to in John chapter 3 when Jesus was talking to Nicodemus. The people of Israel had been blessed of God. And verse 4 says, they set out from Mount Hor by the way of the Red Sea to go around the land of Edom. And the people became impatient because of the journey. They didn't want to bypass the Edomites, but God didn't want them fighting the Edomites. So they had to bypass the Edomites. It was a rather long and difficult journey. The people spoke against God and Moses. Here's what they said. Why have you brought us up out of the Egypt to die in the wilderness? Isn't it strange how short our memory is under the whips of the taskmasters of the Egyptians, and here they are free? God's provided for them. Listen to what they're complaining about. Why have you brought us up out of the Egypt to die in the wilderness? There's no food, no water, and we loathe this miserable food that you keep raining out of heaven. We're sick and tired of that. Oh, is that right? So what does God do? The Lord sent fiery serpents among the people and bit the people, and many of them died. And what happens? The people came to Moses and said, we've sinned because we've spoken against the Lord and you. Intercede with the Lord that he may remove the serpents from us. And Moses interceded for the people, and God answered their prayer. You say, well, does God send tragedy to get our attention? You and I have no right to look at anybody else's circumstances and say, the reason that happened in their life is God's trying to... We don't have the right to do that. But we should look at every tragic situation to ask, God, what are you trying to say? When tragedy takes place, you and I need to ask ourselves the question, Lord, what are you trying to say? Then let me mention one last one. Second Chronicles, look there for a moment, if you will. Hezekiah was a pretty good king. Same thing happened to him, happens to lots of folks. The Lord had blessed him. They had just come through a tremendous victory. 185,000 Assyrians. 185,000 Assyrians had been wiped out in the wink of God's eye. One angel took care of the whole crowd. The scripture says, so the Lord saved, verse 22 of chapter 32, the Lord saved Hezekiah, the inhabitants of Jerusalem, from the hand of Sennacherib, the king of Assyria, and from the hand of all others, and guided them on every side. Blessed, blessed, blessed was Hezekiah. But listen to what happened. Many were bringing gifts to the Lord at Jerusalem and choice presents to Hezekiah, king of Judah, so that he was exalted in the sight of all nations thereafter. In those days, Hezekiah became mortally ill. And he prayed to the Lord. And the Lord spoke to him and gave him a sign, but Hezekiah gave no return for the benefit he received because his heart was proud. Therefore, God came on him and on Judah and Jerusalem. Somebody says, God doesn't ever make anybody sick. Go back to David's son. He struck him with sickness. Hezekiah became mortally ill. Why do you think he became mortally ill? God didn't just put that in between two verses that talk about his pride. One of the ways that God gets our attention is through sickness and through affliction. For example, how did God get the attention of Saul of Tarsus on the Damascus Road on his way to destroy the church of God? He blinded his eyes. And for 3 days, he couldn't see anything. You don't think that got his attention? You better believe it did. Now let me say this. I don't think we can say God uses any one of these on anybody. He may use a combination of them. I know in my own heart, the two that he uses most on me is number one, a restlessness in my spirit, and number two, if I don't listen to that, he just lays me out physically. It things I bring on myself. I can't blame anybody. You say, well, did God make you that way? I'll tell you what, listen to me. When you and I are not listening to God and the conflict is within us and God's trying to get our attention, the restlessness, we make foolish decisions physically. Too much work, not enough rest, no recreation, whatever it might be, to find it. God just lays us out and gets our attention. Now listen to me carefully. I believe in healing. I don't believe that God's for healing lines. I believe that God will do it anytime he says he will. He says if there's anybody sick, call for the elders of the church, let them go, and lay hands on them, anoint them with oil and pray. Getting their hearts cleaned out first before you can ask for any healing to go on, because more than likely what brought it on was something spiritual internal anyway. You ask any medical doctor, he'll tell you 75% of the people in the hospitals are there because of something going on the inside of them that has resulted in something physical. Thank God nobody came and prayed for me until God was finished dealing with me. We have to be very, very careful when we go to pray for somebody to be healed, that we don't get in the way of God of doing what God is in the process of doing. God laid me aside to turn my life around radically, and I needed it. The worst thing that could have happened was to have been healed and have missed what God did. Listen, God wasn't about to heal me till he straightened Charles Stanley out on the inside. And when he dealt with me, I began to get well. On the last Friday, when God settled it all between myself and him, I began to get well. God brought me to a decision that was absolutely necessary to be made, had to be made, and I'm sure I would never have made if he hadn't laid me down and forced me to face the issue. You say, well, you sound mighty rebellious and stubborn. Maybe I am. I don't want to be. I don't choose to be. But I'm sure that sometimes as we move along, God knows what it takes. So that's why sometimes we complain about these things when they happen. But I hope I'm in the process of learning. If God lays you down, look up and ask, Lord, what are you trying to say? So I've given you 10 ways that God may use to get your attention. He doesn't use them all the same way on the same people. Here's his omniscience. He knows exactly. Listen to me. He knows exactly what it'll take at this point in your life to get your attention. And I simply want to ask you one question. Have you seen any of these things occurring and reoccurring in your life over a period of time that you can say, my goodness me, that's what God's been trying to do in my life? Then, my friend, look up and listen and tell him that you're all ears, not just to hear, but to hear in order to obey, in order that God's loving care for you may protect you for the present and for the future.
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8: 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Since God is trustworthy, we really shouldn't hesitate following His direction. We can trust His plan. With encouragement for believers, here's a moment with Charles Stanley.
12: If I should ask you, do you love God?
13: Why, sure.
12: Well, are you obeying Him? He says, if you love me, you will obey me. And watch this. Not only if we love Him will we obey Him, but if we love Him, listen, we desire to obey Him because we understand He has the best for us. There's no way to improve on God's plan. Nobody ever has. It cannot be done. And God has the best plan for your life. Lord, I'm going to do what You tell me to do. I don't know how it's going to work out. Sometimes we don't. God, it looks like it's going to be painful. Looks like it's going to be hurtful. Looks like I'm going to get rejected. Looks like I'm going to lose in this whole deal. But if this is what You want me to do, I'm going to obey You because I love You. Now, obeying God's not always easy. But listen, if you live by this principle, you will be blessed all your life, no matter what. Obey God, the sovereign of the universe, the author of love, the giver of every good and perfect gift. If you love me, He says, you will obey me. If you obey me and leave all the consequences to me, I will take care of your consequences. And you see, for a person to disobey God, here's what they say. I don't like what He wants. I don't want what He wants. Or I think I can improve on this. Or I'm going to do it my way. You cannot improve on the best. Obey God, leave all the consequences to Him. Do you realize what that means? That means you don't have to worry about a lot of things.
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14: The only book in the Bible that Jesus specifically told us to study is the book of Daniel. 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God is the one who sets all things right. When we study the book of Daniel, we discover a God who in the play and counterplay of history is still sovereign. A God that sets up nations and takes down nations. A God who in the conflict and trials of life is there. A God who will never leave us, and a God who will never forsake us. This is the God of the book of Daniel. We can have courage as we study about this God.
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5: We are the triumphant ones. That's what that means. All the spoils that Christ won at the cross, all that he possesses of the eternal glories of the new heaven and the new earth will be our possession as well. We will reign on earth in the millennial kingdom with him. We will sit on thrones with him in the glories of the new heaven and the new earth.
6: Welcome to Grace to You Weekend with the Bible teaching of John MacArthur. I'm your host, Phil Johnson. John Wesley said this. He said, "I am soon to drop into eternity, and I want to know one thing, the way to heaven." Of course, the way to heaven, through faith alone in Christ alone, is explained in the New Testament, where Jesus Christ is undeniably the focus. But does that mean the Old Testament says nothing about Christ and the salvation he makes possible? Nothing there to deepen what you understand about what the Lord accomplished for sinners like you and me? Consider that today as John MacArthur continues his look at Isaiah 53, the mountaintop of the Old Testament. The title of John's study, The Gospel According to God. And now here's John with the lesson.
5: When we began this study, I introduced to you the fact that the truth in this chapter would answer the most important, essential, vital, critical question that can ever be asked. What is the question? The question is this: how can a sinner be forgiven fully and reconciled to holy God and thus escape eternal hell and enter eternal heaven? That is the question of all questions. It is the supreme religious question for which no system of morality, no mystical spirituality, and no religion has an answer other than Christianity. And the Bible is written to give that answer. If you take that question and that answer out of the Bible is like any other book. It is for this question and this answer that Holy Scripture was revealed. And as far as the Old Testament is concerned, it is nowhere answered more clearly than in Isaiah 53. So here is a word from Yahweh, a word from Jehovah, declaring the answer to life's supreme question: how can a sinner be forgiven fully and reconciled to God, being delivered therefore from eternal hell to eternal heaven? The answer

0: answer of God is through the death of the righteous one who dies in the sinner's place, paying in full the penalty for sin. Let's look more closely at it. God is the speaker, Yahweh, God the Father is the speaker again, and he introduces his servant again. My servant, he calls him in verse 11, and that's what he called him when he introduced him back in 52:13. My servant, the servant of Jehovah, that messianic title we're familiar with. But I want to focus at the righteous one, the righteous one. There is only one who could bear that title, one in this world, one human, one man who could bear that title, the righteous one. And that is such a marvelous Old Testament designation of the Messiah that it was familiar to the New Testament believers who knew the Old Testament. For example, Peter preaches this great sermon in the third chapter of Acts, and he draws down that title. He says, "The God of Abraham, Isaac, and Jacob, the God of our fathers, has glorified his slave Jesus, the one whom you delivered and disowned in the presence of Pilate when he had decided to release him. But you disowned the holy and righteous one." The righteous one. He's the only righteous one. So here is God speaking of his son, his slave, the righteous one, and he says this, by his knowledge he will justify the many. The many, meaning those who believe. The many, meaning the people of God. The many, meaning those for whose sins he died and atoned. He will justify, that is, he will provide righteousness for them. He, by his sacrifice, by taking on their sins, will be able to grant them his righteousness. We understand the doctrine of justification, that he dies, the righteous one, to justify many sinners. The phrase that I do want to focus on, because you know those other things, is by his knowledge. Whose knowledge are we talking about there? It can go either way in Hebrew. It could be by his knowledge. And that's what's kind of implied in the NAS. By his knowledge, meaning the servant, the righteous one, he will justify many. It could be referring to his knowledge of God's plan, his understanding of God's plan, the perfect wisdom that he possessed. Isaiah makes a point in chapter 1 and chapter 5 about the Israelites lacking knowledge. He makes another very strong point in the 44th chapter of Isaiah about the nations lacking knowledge. So maybe here he's saying, but the righteous one has the knowledge that it takes to do God's will and to provide justification for the many. Problem with that is it wasn't by his knowledge that he justifies us. It was by his what? By his death. The Hebrew would allow us to translate it this way. By the knowledge of him, the righteous one, my servant, will justify the many. Justification will come to those who know him, who know him. It is best to interpret this as our knowledge of him, of his person, of his work, of his provision in his death and resurrection. The gospel, here God validates the Great Commission. Here God says that he will justify the many who have the knowledge of him. Neither is there salvation in any other name. No man comes to the Father but by me. Here is God's testimony to the urgency of proclaiming the message of Jesus Christ to the ends of the earth. The many, the people for whom Christ died, can only be saved when they hear, because saving faith comes, Romans 10, by hearing the message concerning Christ. Faith comes by hearing the word concerning Christ. That is our mandate. And that mandate is given to us here by God himself. There is then placed right in this very chapter the Great Commission and the call to faith. Faith based on knowledge of the true revelation of Christ. And then God says this, knowing Him in a saving way, knowing Him in penitent faith, will justify the many. How? How can knowing Him justify? Because He will bear their iniquities. God believes in the doctrine of justification. God believes in the doctrine of imputation because God ordained it. He has more to say. The second half of verse 12, these are the words of Jehovah, Yahweh, speaking again of His servant, the righteous one. He poured out Himself to death. It's always, the verbs are always willing verbs. He poured out Himself to death. Like back in verse 7, He was oppressed and He allowed Himself to be afflicted. His willingness is replete through this entire portion of Scripture. Literally, it means He handed His soul over to death. So God is echoing the confession that we've read from the Jews. Yes, He handed Himself over to death. Then this wonderful statement, and was numbered with the transgressors. Literally, in the Hebrew, it means He let Himself be included among transgressors. In fact, Jesus quotes this in Luke 22:37 before He got to the cross. Quotes these very words. It is a reference to His incarnation, that He was literally embedded among transgressors. He lived among transgressors. He mingled in this world. And from a visual standpoint, He didn't look any different than anybody else. There was nothing about Him that drew them to the conclusion that He was supernatural. That was part of the problem when He did miracles. There was such a disconnect between what He appeared to be and the power that He had that they decided in their unbelief that that was the power of Satan somehow operating through Him. Here God affirms the incarnation. Here God Himself, in His own words, says He came down and let Himself be embedded in the world of fallen men. This is Philippians chapter 2, that He humbled Himself, took upon the form of a man, a servant, and took on death, even the death of the cross. So it's not about His death with criminals. It's about the fact that He came to take His place with sinners. And though He became familiar with sinners, though He would be counted as human among the transgressors, yet He Himself was able to do what no human being can do, and that was bear the sin of many. Though He was blended in with sinners in the world, yet He was the only one qualified to rise above them and be the sacrifice for their sins. He is the righteous one, God, embedded in humanity, the God-man, and He appears to be like all the rest, but He is capable of lifting up their sins. And like the scapegoat of the Day of Atonement, Leviticus 16, carrying them away. And that reference is made several times, as you know, in this chapter. And the final word from the Father about His death and His resurrection even. Last line, interceded for the transgressors. Interceded for the transgressors. I wish the translators had used in the NAS mediated. The word means mediated. It means to mediate, to go between, to stand between. And this is the statement of God that Christ is the one who is between God and man. 1 Timothy 2:5, there is one, what? Mediator between God and man, the man Christ Jesus. Yes, in that mediation, He is the intercessor. He is the one who pleads our case. He is the one who is the bridge to God, the bridge to heaven. He made the required mediation possible through His death. His mediation began for us, really, in the New Testament, in John 17, before He got to the cross, when He prayed that high priestly prayer the night He was betrayed, and He began to pray for us. He began to pray in that incredible prayer that God would bring us all to heaven, that all that belonged to Him throughout all of human history would be gathered together and that they would all be brought to glory where they could see Him in His glory and see the glory of the Father. And He began interceding for those for whom He died. He's ever and always our mediator until we finally get to heaven. Hebrews 7:25, Romans 8:34 celebrate the mediating, interceding work of Christ. So God himself then in that section affirms the vicarious substitutionary sacrifice of Christ as the only offering that can satisfy his justice and provide salvation for sinners and bring to them justification. That is to say, they are declared righteous by God. That only comes to those who know him, to know him. That is how that justification takes place individually. And the knowledge of him is therefore critical. That then becomes the mandate for us to spread the knowledge of him to the world. This is a confession the Jews will one day make. This is a confession we have already made. And this is a confession that God himself affirms. That finally brings us to the last word. Verse 12, we have looked at the startling servant, the scorned servant. We have looked at the substituted servant, the silent servant, the slaughtered servant. And here is the sovereign servant. Beginning of verse 12, therefore I'll allot him a portion with the great, and he'll divide the booty with the strong. Resurrection, of course, is implied because he's now going to be rewarded. After the suffering, the satisfaction. After the sorrow, the salvation. After the death, the deliverance. After the gore, the glory. After the pain, the pleasure. After the thorns, the throne. After the cross, the crown. The first coming in humiliation, the second coming in exaltation. So the text ends at the second coming. The text ends where it began in 52:13. He will prosper, be high, lifted up, greatly exalted, startling nations, silencing kings. The text ends with a triumphant victory parade as the Lord God himself sets his servant on the throne and rewards him with all the spoils of his conquering triumph. He is exalted. He is all glorious. He is set on a throne. This is Revelation 11, when the kingdoms of this world become the kingdoms of our God and of his Christ. This is Revelation 19, when he comes on a white horse with all the saints to judge and make war against the ungodly and then to establish his glorious kingdom on earth for 1,000 years, followed by the eternal new heavens and new earth in which he reigns and is forever exalted. This is powerful, royal imagery. This is the image of a conquering hero who returns with all the spoils of his triumph, having overpowered all the hostile forces and embarrassed all the petty kings. He comes triumphant. And God declares two things about him. I'll allot him a portion with the great, and I'll divide the booty with the strong. This is a magnificent statement. We would expect him to say, I will give him everything. That's true. I will exalt him. As Paul says in Philippians, I'll give him a name above every name, that at the name of Jesus every knee should bow. And that name, by the way, is not Jesus. It's the name of Jesus, Lord. That's the name that makes us bow. We would understand it if he said, I'll give him everything. And he will give him everything. But that's not the emphasis here. The emphasis here is about sharing. I will allot him a portion with the great, divide the spoil with the strong. Who are the great and who are the strong? What? That's us. How did we become great and strong when we are insignificant and weak? Actually, the word for great is harabim. Literally means the many. The many. The many he justified. We've seen that word many already. He will justify the many. End of verse 12. He bore the sin of the many. Here's the many. Therefore, I'll allot him a portion with the many. Well, why does the translator take it from the many to great? Because by that time, we will have been made great. You say, are we going to be exalted? We are. We're going to become heirs of God, Romans 8:17, and joint heirs with Christ. Everything he possesses, we will possess. Is not this the magnanimous grace of God? That we don't sit in eternity, in some sense impoverished, watching Christ enjoy all the rewards, but that everything that he possesses is ours to share? This is the extent of God's massive grace. He divides the spoils with the strong. Who are the strong? They are the weak made strong. We are the many made great, and we are the weak made strong. We are the triumphant ones. That's what that means. We march in his train. I wish I had time to go to the book of Corinthians where Paul says we march in the triumph. All the spoils that Christ won at the cross, all the redeemed of the ages, will be part of a communion of fellowship everlasting that will enrich our lives. All that he possesses of the eternal glories of the new heaven and the new earth will be our possession as well. We will reign on earth in the millennial kingdom with him. We will sit on thrones with him, and we will reign forever and ever with him in the glories of the new heaven and the new earth. And everything that is his will be ours. So the promise of Isaiah is the future generation of Israel will be saved finally in the end. And this will be their confession. And God himself affirms that this confession is a true understanding of the work of Christ on the cross. But this confession must be your confession. To repent of your sin, to know what Christ has done, to embrace him in faith as the substitute who took your place, to confess him as risen Lord, is to be saved, is to be saved. Whoever calls on his name will be saved and escape eternal hell and enter eternal heaven. This is the only question that has an answer that affects you forever.
1: 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John's current study is called The Gospel According to God. Well, friend, if there's one thought to leave you with today, it's this. The gospel is not just a New Testament doctrine. Isaiah 53 makes that clear. Here's what John had to say about that.
0: The gospel is crystal clear in the Old Testament. If you trace through the Old Testament, you begin to see the gospel. But when you come to Isaiah 53, all the threads of the gospel are pulled together in one prophecy that the Spirit of God gave to the prophet Isaiah. Again, what I'm saying is you can see the threads of the gospel. You can see the fall of man, sin, the curse. You can see that God is going to provide a substitute, an innocent victim in the sacrificial system, and you can follow all of the flow of those kinds of things. And it's still a little hazy, I think. Boy, when you get to Isaiah 53, the fog disappears, and it is so systematic. It is so historical. It is so chronological. It is so sequential and so clearly described. The details of the sacrifice of Christ and the significance of that sacrifice, that it is absolutely unmistakable. I would say this, that no Christian should miss the power of this chapter. I would suggest that every believer memorize this chapter. If you memorized Isaiah 53, you would have the gospel on the edge of your lips all the time to give to anyone. You say, well, how do I share the gospel with someone? Recite Isaiah 53. It's all there.
2: It's a pretty powerful affirmation of the inspiration of Scripture as well. I mentioned a couple of weeks ago that the first time I ever heard the gospel preached, it was from Isaiah 53. And I remember that night clearly, just realizing that the gospel was so clear in Isaiah, erased from my brain any doubt I ever had that the Bible was the Word of God.
0: Yeah, I've gone far enough to say, I think it is the single greatest proof of the inspiration of the Old Testament. That is to say that God is the author. There's nothing there that anybody could ever know apart from a divine knowledge. If you're at all wavering on whether the Word of God was written by God, that chapter will take away that doubt for sure.
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8: When George Washington accepted command of the Continental Army, Americans were fighting a king and determined not to replace one form of unchecked power with another. Washington understood the difference between authority and ownership. In 1775, he declared, "When we assume the soldier, we do not lay aside the citizen." Even as commander of America's army, Washington remembered that he remained one of the people and that the power entrusted to him was never his to keep. He did not fight to rule America. He fought so Americans could govern themselves. Washington's example gave the young nation something more than victory. It gave America a standard for leadership. Those who hold power must remain accountable to the people they serve, because in a free nation, leadership is not ownership. It is a duty and a trust.
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17: We have some very special guests tonight. I'll start with Rob McCoy. He's not a stranger to us. Come on, Pastor. Rob, why don't you come here? If you don't know, Rob McCoy was Charlie Kirk's pastor. And he sent me a text message a few weeks back and said he had a good friend, pastor in South Korea, that was going to be in the States. And would we have any interest at all in them visiting Murfreesboro? And I said, we might have a little interest in that. So we are honored to have Pastor Soon. I'll let Rob introduce the whole family, maybe.
18: Well, first of all, you commented that they wore tailored suits. And I didn't wear suits so nobody would mistake me for being Korean. So this is Pastor Son, S-O-N, and he is the bravest pastor in Korea. He stood in defiance of COVID, kept his church open. When they tried to implement in their government LGBTQ, transgender, all that stuff, he stood in opposition and formulated a 5 million person march in 5 major cities in Korea. And when the administration changed and the new socialist president came in, the first thing they did was put him in prison. He was there for 5 months. I'll tell you more about it later. He's been released. They're going to try to put him back in. This man is working hard, and so are all of you. We're going to keep him out, so God bless you. And this is the youngest son, and he's translating tonight. His name is Chance, so welcome them. So I've been going to Korea for the last 4 years. I was invited to come by a young lady named Mina Kim, who had started a conservative youth movement with Christian young people in Korea called Build Up Korea. It was the equivalent of Turning Point USA. And it was very successful, and we did that for 4 years running, and it had an enormous impact. And the first year I went, I met Pastor Son. He let me preach in his church in Busan. And his church and my church now have something in common because he's preached at our church. They both want him back, his church and mine. But what's interesting is we were knitted immediately. This man is fearless. And I heard his testimony. I met his family. You can't fake a happy wife and good kids. He's the real deal. And I invited Charlie Kirk to come to Korea, and I didn't think he'd accept because Charlie never liked to leave the United States. He went to England to, because they wanted him to debate, and then he mopped the floor with all those petulant British youth. And amen. But Charlie agreed, and I was taken aback. And we came. He came to Seoul. We did the Build Up Korea event, and I told him about Pastor Son, and he wanted to meet him. And so as Pastor Son was talking with Charlie, and I knew what was happening, that current administration was clamping down on this conservative youth movement. They had raided churches. They had raided Seguero Church, and they were preparing to arrest him and put him in prison. Pastor Son shared that with Charlie, and I'll never forget, Charlie said to Pastor Son, I'm not going to make promises on behalf of my government, but personally I will do everything in my power if you're arrested to get you out. And I do know that he called the Secretary of State, Marco Rubio, because Secretary Rubio mentioned that in the memorial service. And that was the time we had. It was a great event, and we left. On Monday, when we landed in the U.S., we had found out that they had arrested Pastor Son. And Charlie asked me to get the arrest record and all the information. He was going to feature it on his podcast on Thursday, and he began to make calls as he did to the Secretary of State. Of course, you know what happened on that Wednesday. Charlie was murdered. So I wanted to make a promise to my friend, and I went to go visit Pastor Son. I'm not Charlie Kirk. I don't have the ability to do what Charlie could have done, but I did what I could do. I went to visit him in prison, encourage his family, and preach in his pulpit, and protested in front of the Supreme Court building, rallied pastors. We did whatever we could. And the Lord saw fit. He was there 5 months in a 3x7 cell in solitary confinement. And he's one of the bravest men I've ever met. The most precious family. You'll hear more about that tonight. But I want you to know why this current government wanted him arrested. They're very pro-Chinese. Now they're inviting Chinese to come into South Korea without a visa. In some of the provinces, if they're there for 3 to 4 months, these Chinese can now vote. And if they're there 4 years in the more conservative provinces, they can vote. We're going to lose South Korea to communist China. And this is happening. And they're allowed to buy property there and own it, the Chinese. And the one thing they want to remove so they can have access to it is they want to destroy the largest Christian nation in Asia. A third of Korea is Christian. Largest church in the world is in Korea. And they're coming after the bravest pastor in Korea, and that's Pastor Son. And they kept him there 5 months through a channel. The door opened for them to get the word to Vice President Vance, who commented to the president from South Korea when he visited. And of course, Pastor Son was released. We went back to celebrate, and I was excited. I'd been busy since Charlie died. I've been traveling nonstop, and I had scheduled the last 2 weeks of July and the first 2 weeks of August to just go spend time with my wife and remind her what I look like. And then I realized we have to keep him out of prison. And I said, can you come to the States so we can make the circuit and get eyes and ears on this in our country? And he said, yes. He says, when do you have time for that? And I said, last 2 weeks of July, first 2 weeks of August. And the first pastor I called was Pastor Allen, as well as a number of them. The first person to respond was your pastor. And I can't thank you enough.
19: I'm so grateful to be here with you guys, with Pastor Allen, Pastor Rob as well, and worship God together. Praise Lord.
20: 좋은 교회를 만나고 좋은 목사님을 만나는 것은 우리 성도들의 최고의 축복이 아닐 수가 없습니다.
19: You guys know it's such a blessing to be with a great congregation and also a great pastor, Pastor Allen Jackson.
20: 특별히 우리 목사님은 너무 겸손하시고 관대하시고 처음 뵙는데도 제가 마음에 많은 위로를 받았습니다.
19: He's such a generous and also humble man. And although it's my first time meeting Pastor Allen, he has comforted me and also moved me deeply.
20: 그래도 여기 와보니까 너무나 닮은 것이 많이 잤습니다.
19: Surprisingly, we had a lot in common.
20: 첫째는 교회 이름이 같았습니다.
19: The name of the church actually is the same. Second row, to give you guys context, second row means world outreach. So second row church is, yeah, so we are basically family.
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19: and the logo as well.
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19: We also started a church, Segre Church with 25 people. And now we have over 10,000 people. Very similar. And also the outlet of the sanctuary is almost the same as well.
20: 그리고 교회 이름을 세계로라고 지었을 때 모든 사람은 미친 사람이라고 이야기를 했습니다.
19: Everyone thought when I tried to name the church 세계로, everyone thought I was crazy.
20: 저를 조롱하면서 왜 세계로냐? 우주로 안드로메다라고 교회를 짓지 않느냐? 이렇게 이야기를 했습니다.
19: Because back then we didn't have as many people. And they mocked me. People mocked me saying, why don't you name the church just like World Outreach? Not World, but like Space Outreach. Or like a Mars Outreach Church.
20: 그런 것도 이 교회와 비슷합니다.
19: That thing is really also similar to World Outreach.
20: 어쨌든 귀한 여러분들 만나뵙게 돼서 다시 한번 감사를 드립니다.
19: Anyhow, it's such an amazing experience and also praise God for allowing this time together.
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16: 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Now, let's get back to Pastor Allen with his message called A Warning to the American Church. 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
18: So I'm going to do similar to what we did on the podcast. I wanted to share with you why Korea is important to the United States of America. The Korean Peninsula, and tonight you have homework. I want you to Google the Korean Peninsula at night from space. The north is dark and the south is lit with industry. One has communism, the other doesn't. The South Korean Peninsula was evangelized by American missionaries who are, many of them are buried in Korea, and they honor this gravesite. They had an enormous influence on the Korean people and codified their language. They didn't have a written language. They were crushingly poor. And then the World War II broke out, and Korea became part of the Imperial Japanese Empire, and all of the Koreans were considered slaves and servants of the Imperial Japanese. And the pastors that stood in defiance to the Imperial Japanese, they would abuse and cut their hair, which they valued, and this was, they tried to shame them and shut them down. But these Christians stood strong in Korea, and it's been a presence ever since the American missionaries were there. The founding father of South Korea is a man by the name of Syngman Rhee, who was educated by Christian missionaries, as were half of the founding fathers of Korea, and came to the United States to study our Constitution and our Declaration of Independence, and formed their Constitution off of ours. And they put into that the protection of religious liberty, like John Adams said, only a moral and religious people can govern a republic. And they followed the concept of America completely. They became a nation in August of 1948, and they were the poorest country in the world. And then the North came down with the Russians and took half of the country and called it North Korea. And these two nations now were the poorest in the world. Well, as you know, following World War II, a few years later, the Chinese, Russians, and North Koreans decided they wanted all of the peninsula, so the Korean War broke out. They got all the way down to Seoul in the south, and they were about to lose everything. General MacArthur, with American troops and UN forces, by the way, went into the middle of the country, cut it off, and the Korean War began. America lost 36,524 U.S. military personnel to establish the 38th parallel, which is where the border is today. And the North got all of the farmland. The South got the rocky coastlines. The South got freedom and the North got communism. For those young people in the room who think communism or socialism works, there's not a single example of success in all the history of the world. It just results in billions being dead. And so this occurred, and the reason why it was successful in Korea and not in Vietnam is because of the Christian population in South Korea. Yes, amen. So this became what is called the Korean miracle. From the poorest nation on the face of the earth to the sixth wealthiest nation in the world of GDP, it became the Korean miracle. It is the cleanest country I've ever been to. I left my wallet and my cell phone on the bench in the busiest mall in Seoul. Left it there for 2 hours because I was exhausted. I'm an idiot. I came back. It was still there. There's no theft, no murder. It is an amazing country. And just like America, the only way you can destroy a country like that is from within, not from without. We've had soldiers stationed there. We have succeeded in giving them peace and prosperity. And now this country is falling to a socialist government that just took over from the previous president, put him in jail, the old FCC director, and they're coming after the churches. They know that's the strength of the nation. Also, tragically, this isn't tragic, Koreans value education, and they send their children to the finest schools, and they encourage them to get the highest education. The congregations thought sending their pastors to America to get their master's degree and doctorates in American seminaries would be the best. And they came and were educated and indoctrinated at these liberal seminaries, came back, and the churches suffered. The common Christian in Korea is fervent. And the pastors there are struggling. They're not all like Pastor Son. When he was imprisoned, it was much like I said earlier with Reverend Dr. Martin Luther King Jr. when he was put in a prison in Birmingham, Alabama, and all the pastors in the town said, "You're on the wrong side of history, you're in jail." And he said, "No, you're on the wrong side of history, you're not in jail with me." When Pastor Sohn was arrested, smaller churches stood, larger churches remained quiet. But now they're realizing that they can't remain quiet. Christians are starting to rally, and I want to tell the young folks here, the folks that are enlisted and doing the greatest work in Korea are the young people. They are on fire for the Lord, and they are the ones who are going to save this country. It's unbelievable. When I found out the last visit to Korea that Pastor Sohn was going to be arrested again, he hasn't done anything. I mean, the first imprisonment was a result of the fact that he showed the platforms of both candidates and said, "This is more Christian than this." And they said, "That's a violation of church and state." And they arrested him. Korea is where America would be had Kamala Harris won. 4 years of Biden, then Kamala Harris. What would have happened? That's where they are. And so they're going to put him back in prison in September, late September, early October. And God opened the door for him to come to the United States of America. So not only would we pray for him and encourage him, but we would awaken the nation, because right now we are in a bloodless civil war as we're watching young people buy into communism. And they call it Democrat socialism. That's funny to me. Socialism is dog do. Democrat socialism is sprinkles on the dog do. I just thought I'd point that out to you. Is that fair enough? Is that okay? And the only place it works are in universities. It doesn't work anywhere else. And socialism only works till you run out of the other person's money. So this is where we are in America. This is a wake-up call. And Pastor Sohn's voice tonight, as you'll hear from him, is a clarion call, not only that you would pray for his nation, but to be mindful of what's happening in our nation. He said this earlier. He said, "I had America to come to and President Trump to appeal to. But if America falls, where will anyone go?" Over 80 cents in every dollar in evangelism comes from the United States of America. There will be no truth on the earth if the church doesn't stand. And so I'm going to turn it over to you, Pastor Allen. You're going to ask the questions, I guess, and we'll go from there. And that's all I have to say. God bless you guys.
17: I know we've got to wrap up. We've got things to do. But I think I don't want us to miss how rapidly the change has come to South Korea. North Korea is a communist nation and the people are starving. South Korea is one of the most dynamic economies in the world. But really, since COVID, the communists are on the brink of taking over that country. And it's been, they changed their education, they've changed their approach to citizenship, and now they control the media. I would ask a question, and I'm not exactly sure, but it has to be a shock to see how quickly the nation has changed. What would be your advice to the Americans who are being enticed by socialism today?
20: 우리는 마음을 같이 해서 싸워야 됩니다.
19: We have to come in one and fight.
20: 자유는 영원하지 않습니다.
19: Freedom can't slip away suddenly.
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19: We had freedom. We used to be a free society, South Korea, just a few years ago.
20: 이렇게 법안들을 무지막지하게 발의시켜서 성경의 가치를 딱 없애려고 합니다.
19: They are proposing all these legislation, bills, acts, and laws to basically go against the Bible.
20: 한국도 차별금지법이 발의되었을 때에
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19: As we witnessed from the video, we saw there was a 1.1 million people gathered in center Seoul to oppose this.
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19: Until now, they're not mentioning about this law or legislation, and it has been paused.
20: 우리의 자유는 언제 빼앗길지 모릅니다.
19: Once again, we don't know when freedom will be slipped
20: 한국이나
19: away.
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19: It's the same for South Korea and the U.S.
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19: It might seem peaceful, prosperous, and feel like nothing would happen in the U.S. However, you don't know when this will be taken away.
20: 이를 위해서 우리는 기도해야 됩니다.
19: We have to pray for this.
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19: We have to pray all together.
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19: If anything, we have to gather million people, 2 million people in D.C., Tennessee, Nashville, Murfreesboro to go against this.
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19: As long as we become one, there would be no government that would be proposing such laws.
20: 사회주의와 공산주의자들은 사회주의와 공산주의자들은 호시탐탐 우리를 노리고 있는데 기도하면서 이겨나가야 될 줄로 믿습니다.
19: Socialism and communism at your doorstep. It is already in our household in South Korea. So we gotta realize that and fight.
0: Well, I asked Pastor Allen for the privilege to exhort the youth tonight. Because all this that's happening here is a result of the work of Charlie Kirk. So I want to say to you, in my generation, it took 3 times my annual salary to purchase a house. For your generation, it's 7 times. The American dream is out of your reach. And so communism and socialism seems enticing to you. That if you can't have the American dream, well, then might as well burn it down. AOC, Mamdani. And we're seeing people divided against one another. This is what happens when you abandon Christ. And you think government's the answer. God is bigger than government. Charlie always knew that, and he was fighting for you. Go get him. God bless you. We're with you. And all of us older folks, let's fight for that generation. We're not giving up on this nation. And thank you, Pastor Sohn, and thank you, Chance, and more importantly, thank you, Pastor Allen.
17: Amen. Thank you so much.
19: Thank you.
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0: movie industry, they talk about the suspension of disbelief. It's all make-believe, right? But they try to make the costumes and the special effects and the acting so convincing that it suspends our disbelief. They hope we forget it's fake, or fiction if you prefer. Today on A New Beginning, Pastor Greg Laurie points out some people sort of act their way through life. They try to suspend our disbelief about how they're really living. Well, see, that's a fruitless pursuit.
1: So we're in the book of Acts in a series that we're calling The Upside Down Life. And now we're going to see some of the challenges that they faced. Oh, we've seen the Holy Spirit poured out and, you know, thousands of people believing on the day of Pentecost. We've seen a man raised up who was unable to walk from his youth. We've seen a lot of preaching, a lot of powerful things. Now we're going to see some sinful things, because this is real world life that we're looking at here. This story shows that the early church was not all about romance and redemption. They also had flaws and sinful people, and we see how Jesus dealt with these people. Now, Barnabas is seen giving a gift to the church for the use of ministry. So Ananias and Sapphira see this, and they think, wow, look at how the people appreciate this. We want to be seen as virtuous people too. So this is what happens next. And one of the most shocking stories in the Bible, quite candidly. Acts chapter 5, starting in verse 1. I'm reading from the New Living Translation. There was a man named Ananias, who with his wife Sapphira sold some property. He brought part of the property to the apostles, but claimed it was the full amount. His wife agreed to this deception. Underline that, this deception. Then Peter said, Ananias, why has Satan filled your heart? You lied to the Holy Spirit, and you kept some of the money for yourself. This property was yours to sell or not sell, as you wish or not. And after selling it, the money was yours to keep or to give away. Why would you do a thing like this? You're not lying to us, you're lying to God. And as soon as Ananias heard these words, he fell to the ground and died. And everyone who heard about it was terrified. Well, then some young men wrapped him in a sheet, took him out and buried him. About 3 hours later, his wife comes in, not knowing what had happened. Peter asks her, what was this price you and your husband received for the land?

0: 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You've got a list of the chapters in front of you.
1: Yes.
0: Which chapter do you think long-time Christians need the most, even if they never admit it?
1: I would say probably sharing the good news, and that's a section on sharing the gospel. You know, what I found, Dave, is young believers are the most excited about sharing their faith. And the problem is, as we grow in the Lord, as we've known the Lord for many years, we do that less and less. And actually, not only is it good for the people that you're sharing the gospel with, but it's good for you. You see, it is life-giving to share the gospel. And it's something that every believer needs to be engaged in. So in this section of sharing the gospel, we talk about how to bring in the catch, how to bait the hook, how to communicate effectively, and a whole lot more, just like how to do it and how to do it effectively. So, I mean, but, you know, honestly, I have a chapter on read the Bible, and there's so many believers that don't do that on a regular basis. The same can be said of being involved in your church. So many believers are not involved in their church as they ought to be. So there's something here for everyone. And I think that you'll find these truths in this book are biblical and practical and hopeful, really encouraging for you. So let us send you a copy of this new book, What Every Growing Christian Needs to Know, for your gift of any size.
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5: When George Washington accepted command of the Continental Army, Americans were fighting a king and determined not to replace one form of unchecked power with another. Washington understood the difference between authority and ownership. In 1775, he declared, "When we assume the soldier, we do not lay aside the citizen." Even as commander of America's army, Washington remembered that he remained one of the people, and that the power entrusted to him was never his to keep. He did not fight to rule America. He fought so Americans could govern themselves. Washington's example gave the young nation something more than victory. It gave America a standard for leadership. Those who hold power must remain accountable to the people they serve, because in a free nation, leadership is not ownership. It is a duty and a trust.
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12: This week I was talking with one of my kids, who I'm going to leave unnamed because I read something online that pastors are never supposed to tell stories about their kids. But I was talking to one of my kids who has recently switched her phone service. She was telling me all about the incredible deal that she got. Actually, she got off of our, they've been, you know, slowly getting off of our plan. Anyway, they got on their own deal, and she was telling me about the deal that she got, and it was really great. She got, you know what these phone companies are like. It's like you get a free, you know, $1,000 phone, you know, the latest and the greatest. And she got a new phone and she upgraded her watch, and she was just excited about it. And it was like, just for switching, right? It's just, you just make that switch and all of a sudden these free things start rolling in, and she was excited about it. And as she was telling me about it, I started to get jealous. And it's like, I got a pretty new phone and it, you know, it's good. It's great. But I began to think in terms of my own phone and think, well, I got last year's model. You know that feeling? And even I was thinking about the process. Now, a lot of you guys, it's like the idea of getting a new phone just gives you a heart attack because it's like you've got to transfer everything and there's all that. I love that stuff. Like, I'm a geek. And I do not mind that at all the technical stuff. To me, it's a challenge and I like it. Anyway, I was talking to her and I was dealing with this thing. I was like, stop it. Stop being jealous about your daughter getting a new phone. The thing is, we can, in the face of something new, we begin to look at the older thing. And it just becomes less attractive. Right? It's like, why do I want this old thing when I can have the new one? And of course, they sell it with all the new features. This is the best thing ever. The new is more attractive than the old. And that's really the point of what we're looking at in the text today. The old, and this is actually, we're not talking about phones here in the text of the scriptures. We're talking about, in reality, the new thing. The new thing is going to completely eclipse the old. And it's glorious. Let's read the first 8 verses here of Revelation chapter 21. John writes, "Then I saw a new heaven and a new earth. For the first heaven and the first earth passed away, and there is no longer any sea. And I saw the holy city, New Jerusalem, coming down out of heaven from God, made ready as a bride adorned for her husband. And I heard a loud voice from the throne saying, behold, the tabernacle of God is among them, or among men, and he will dwell among them, and they shall be his people, and God himself will be among them. And he will wipe away every tear from their eyes, and there will no longer be any death. There will no longer be any mourning, or crying, or pain. The first things have passed away. And he who sits on the throne said, behold, I am making all things new. And he said, write, for these words are faithful and true. And then he said to me, it is done. I'm the Alpha and the Omega, the beginning and the end. And I will give to the one who thirsts from the spring of the water of life without cost. He who overcomes will inherit these things, and I will be his God, and he will be my son. But for the cowardly and the unbelieving and the abominable and the murderers and immoral persons and sorcerers and idolaters and all liars, their part will be in the lake that burns with fire and brimstone, which is the second death. Out with the old, in with the new. I mean, that's what we're seeing here. We talked about last week the coming destruction, first of the whole world system, but then the world itself. I look at this, and I don't know about you, but even in the reading of it, there is a tinge of sorrow. There's a tinge of sadness in the idea of destruction of this place that for all of our lives we've called home. Perhaps you can identify with that. We've come to recognize that there is in this place the goodness of God's creation. In spite of the fall, in spite of the corruption, it is, after all, an incredibly beautiful place that God has created and given to us. And it's somewhat unimaginable, the idea that it's all going to go away. But we have to come to terms with it. It is going to go away. This is what the scripture says. It's not only going to go away, it's going to be replaced. Now here's the good part. By something better. Like, we can't even imagine it. Like, you just look around, you look at the mountains, or you look at all of creation, you look at a sunset or a sunrise, you look at all the animals and the wonder of God's creation, and you just think, somehow, he is going to replace all of this with something better. And he tells us that not only is he going to do that, but that it's going to be so much better that we won't even remember the former things. Now, that's something. It says in Isaiah 65, this was written 750 years before Jesus, but the prophet says, this is what God said to him, "Behold, I create new heavens and a new earth, and the former things will not be remembered or come to mind." And again, I don't know on what level that we will we not have capacity for that? Or will it just be so overwhelmingly better that we won't care? I think the latter. I think it's just going to be so overwhelmingly better. Again, it's hard to imagine. And yet this is what God's word says. Now here's the substantial difference. And I think, again, it's hard for us to get our mind around this, but look at what Peter says in 2 Peter 3:13. According to his promise, we're looking for a new heaven and a new earth in which righteousness dwells. We don't know. We cannot imagine what it would be like to live in a world of righteousness. I mean, to be righteous personally, and then to live amongst righteous people. All we know is fallenness. All we know is corruption. All we know is actually, literally, a dying planet. And corrupt individuals, even ourselves, we're corrupt. People around us, we're corrupt. That's all we know. And even that we look at and go, this is not too bad. Now, the idea that the sea is gone, that in particular bothers me. Like, if I'm just going to be honest about it, and maybe you too. It's like, now, I talk about this every once in a while. In my little boy heart, I'm a sailor. I'm a cowboy sometimes, but sometimes I'm a sailor. I love the water. I love to be out in the water. I like to go fishing. I got some of your attention right there. It's interesting that in the book of Revelation, the sea is mentioned over and over again, but it's the word is used to refer to several different things. And oftentimes, actually, most of the time that the word sea is in the book of Revelation, it's used metaphorically. It's actually used as representation, not literally, but a representation of a place of evil, that evil comes from. Remember the beast, the Antichrist, says, comes out of the sea. That it's kind of the evil mass of humanity. Over and over, the sea is symbolically used. It's a place of unrest. You should get that idea, right? The sea is constantly moving. It's a place of unrest. So I don't know. We know that there's a river in heaven, right? We'll see that next. There's a river in heaven. So it could be. The language is not clear enough, I think, to confidently say there will be no large body of water. It could be that this use of the word sea isn't indicating that there will be no large body of water, but certainly there will be no evil place, is the idea. So, I'm not going to say definitively, but I personally, in my little boy heart, I think there's going to be a body of water in heaven, and that's, again, hope for all fishermen. But it's all catch and release, right? Because there's no more death. So substantially, it's different. It's a different place. It's a place of righteousness. It says that it's holy. Look at verse 2. It says, I saw the holy city. It's a holy place. It comes down from heaven. Now, the idea, the language, again, we need to understand this. John's seeing a vision. It's a visual depiction of something that's real. It's reality. But it doesn't mean that everything that's written needs to be taken literally. And I think this idea of heaven, it's not up. Right? Heaven is not necessarily up. Now, we say that. We say look up, right? Because it's a posture that we're supposed to have where we humble ourselves and we're looking up to God. That's just it's a posture. Have you ever heard somebody say, and every once in a while you'll catch somebody saying, you know, I'm going up to California or I'm going down to Canada. And you're just like, what are you talking about? Where are you from? Right? We don't say that. We've been programmed to say, you know, no, you go up to Canada, you go down to California. Now, it's a matter of where you're at, right? If you were in Mexico, you'd be going up to California. It's a matter of where you're at. And so that's the whole idea of going up or having something come down. And we see this in the references to Jerusalem. Do you know that for the nation and really for all of history, you always go up to Jerusalem? It doesn't matter where you're starting from, you're always going up to, it's always up. Now, it is on a hill, but obviously there's higher elevations around there. But the idea is you're always going up because it's the holy city. You're always ascending. The kingdom of God, it surrounds us. I don't think it's necessarily up there. It's just up in the sense that it's holy, it's different, it's set apart. And it's coming down. The idea is it's coming down. Just as Christ came down, he came to us. He descended to be with us. So it's holy from heaven. And look at this. Heaven, this new city, this new dwelling place, it's been made for you and I. In the same way that we look at the earth, we look at the planet that we live on today, and we think, man, you know, if you have eyes to see, right, we understand that it has been so designed, so perfectly designed for us. Like just all the situation of the earth, it's just the perfect distance from the sun. It's the perfect correlation to the moon and all these things as it, you know, as it spins around in space, hung there, so to speak. And the atmosphere, perfect for life. And so this as well, it's been made for us. And this is exactly what Jesus talked about. If you recall in John chapter 14, when he was telling the disciples that he was going away, and he said, don't worry. He said this, John 14, 2 and 3, in my Father's house are many dwelling places, places to live. He says, if it were not so, I would have told you. I go to prepare a place for you. This is such an incredible promise. This is what Jesus said to the disciples, those who were following him, those who were beginning to trust in him. He says, I'm going away. I'm going to my Father's house and I'm making a place for you. This is one of those things that we ought to take personally. He wasn't just talking to generically. He was looking at real people. I'm going to make a place for you. And then he continued. If I go and prepare a place for you, I will come again. And I will receive you to myself, that where I am, there you may be also. Such a great promise, isn't it? This is exactly what we see. This is literally the fulfillment of that, what we're reading about in Revelation. John seeing it in a vision. So just as this world has precisely been made for humanity, God has provided everything for life, not just that, but also for beauty. We see his never-ending creativity in all that he created. What is coming will exceed all of this. And Jesus said, where I am, there you're going to be. And this is exactly what we read in verse 3. Look again at verse 3. Behold, the tabernacle. The tabernacle of God, the place where God lives, literally, the place where God lives, the place where God dwells, is among men. And he will dwell among them, and they shall be his people, and God himself will be among them. Let that sink in. It's so incredible. It's so glorious. Not only is he making a place for us that we will eventually be, and that it's going to exceed everything that we know now, in every way, God's going to be there. God's going to be there, and he says, I'm going to be among them. Again, I think it's difficult for us to even fathom this. We get a little glimmer of it, right? We get a little glimmer of it on a best day. You know, when we come to church sometimes, we're in the right mood and we're just like loving the Lord and we enter into worship. It's like sometimes you just have that little, those moments. And sometimes they last and sometimes they're fleeting, but it's just like, man, I am just loving God right now. It's going to be like that perpetually because we're going to be with him. This is the original relationship that God had with mankind. This is what Adam enjoyed for just a brief little bit. Adam and Eve enjoyed this. They were designed for this. And one day it's going to be restored. Now, for us as Christians, again, we're already experiencing this. We get to taste of this. What's to come? And we testify to this. We try to tell people, hey, you have no idea what I've experienced. I've experienced the God of the universe. He's come into my life. He's changed my life. He's given me a peace that passes understanding, joy that I can't explain, a clear conscience, right? The forgiveness of sins. We know things that people don't know and can't know, can't understand. And we try to tell people about it. But even what we know as Christians, it's just a slice of it. It's just a sliver. And Paul says it that way in 1 Corinthians chapter 13. He says, For now, while we're in this mortal body, we see in a mirror dimly. In other words, we kind of see, we kind of experience God, and it's real, and it's good, but it's not fully. But he says, but then. And when he says, but then, he's talking about what John's writing about. But then, face to face. For now, I know in part, but then I will know fully. Just as I have been fully known. And so that language there, I'm going to know fully, just as I have been fully known. God already knows everything about you, right? You can argue with that, but he knows everything because he's God. He knows everything about you. One day, you're going to know him fully. Again, we can't imagine this. It's like, and I've referred to this before, it's like that song that we sing every once in a while. It's like trying to empty the ocean into the palm of your hand. You can't fully comprehend it, but this is the promise that God's making to his people. You're going to see me face to face, and you'll know the Lord. It's glorious. I don't think it's possible to overstate how incredible this is. We ought to just meditate on this and let it sink in. John's overwhelmed. You know, John's just given this vision, and we see he's overwhelmed even to the point where he bows down before the angel. It's like, I can't take it anymore. This is too incredible. And he just falls in worship, and the angel says, don't worship me. Worship God. But the result is he's just so overwhelmed in the vision and in their presence. How much more incredible it will be when we're actually in the presence of Almighty God. We don't have language to describe it. There's nothing to compare it to. But this is our faith. And it's not just New Testament faith. This has been the faith of believers forever. This was the hope of Job. Look at what he says, Job 19:26. He says, even after my skin is destroyed, yet from my flesh I shall see God. That's the hope. That's the hope that humanity has had. Again, because we had it. Adam had it. He knew God without corruption before the fall. It's overwhelming. David likewise wrote about this hope. In Psalm 17, verse 15, he says, as for me, I shall behold your face in righteousness. I will be satisfied with your likeness when I awake. there is an interesting theme, even as we sang that song, I thought it was kind of interesting. There is an interesting theme here about satisfaction. Because when you see God, you'll be satisfied. Every longing of your heart will be satisfied. And so not only was this the hope of Job or the hope of David, it's also the hope of the apostles. John wrote about this in 1 John chapter 3. Look at verse 2. He says, "Beloved, now we are children of God, and it has not appeared as yet what we will be. We know that when he appears, we will be like him because we will see him just as he is." Again, this hope is the hope of believers for all of history. It's been the hope of believers that one day, apart from this corrupt flesh, we're going to be changed. He's going to appear. We're going to see him. And this is the highest pursuit of mankind. To see God, to be in fellowship with God. Everything is downhill from here. Like there's nothing more. There's nothing higher. This is the blessing of those who have looked to Jesus in this lifetime. In Matthew chapter 5, verse 8, Jesus said, "Blessed are the pure in heart, for they shall see God." Who are the pure in heart? We'd like to count ourselves as pure in heart, independent of God, but it's not true. We're pure in heart because he's made our hearts pure, right? He's changed our hearts. He's given us a new heart, a redeemed heart, a forgiven heart. And as we have been changed, as we have been redeemed, and as we have this as a longing, it's going to be satisfied one day. We will see God. The glory of all of this and what we see here in the text is, again, it's something that's hard for us to imagine. But it's a world that's no longer fallen, populated with people who are no longer fallen. Now, verse 4 is probably one of the most well-known verses in the scripture, certainly in the book of Revelation. Let me read it again. "And he will wipe away every tear from their eyes, and there will no longer be any death. There will no longer be any mourning or crying or pain. The first things have passed away." He's describing a state of life, a state of living that we've never experienced. We don't know what it's like to not have those things because we live in a fallen world, in these fallen mortal bodies. He says those things are gone. Those things are gone. They're all associated with the fall. They're all a result of sin. And here in this kingdom, this world that God is bringing, that's all going to be gone. Everything corrupt and bad that came from the fall is all going to be gone. No longer any death. In Isaiah 25, the prophet writes about this. Again, same exact thing we're reading here in Revelation. Verses 8 and 9, he says, "He will swallow up death. He will swallow up death for all time. And the Lord God will wipe away tears from their faces, and he'll remove the reproach of his people from all the earth. For the Lord has spoken." I always love that little tagline. "For the Lord has spoken." Don't you love that? It's like God has declared this. This is what he's going to do. Verse 9 says, "And it will be said in that day, behold, this is our God for whom we have waited that he might save us. This is the Lord for whom we have waited. Let us rejoice and be glad in his salvation." There's this idea, again, of relationship as we enter into eternity with God. We're going to be in relationship with him. This is him.
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17: Hi, I'm Kristen Bell. 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And that's just not okay. But the good news is this is a problem that we can all solve. 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
3: John 8, verse 32, Jesus says, "You shall know the truth, and the truth shall make you free." The truth frees us from deception. The truth frees us from error. Jesus says in John 14, 6, "I am the way, the truth, and the life."
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3: We've come in our studies of the book of Revelation to Revelation the 13th chapter. Revelation 13 is one of the most fascinating chapters in all the book of Revelation. And I think this chapter has given rise to more speculative interpretation than any other chapter in the book of Revelation. You remember in Revelation 13, it talks about the beast power, the beast that rises from the sea in the first part of the chapter, and then the beast that rises from the land in the second part of the chapter. The beast from the sea and the beast from the land unite, and eventually cause as many as would not worship the beast should be killed. Ultimately, those that don't worship the beast before this death decree is passed, ultimately they can't buy or they can't sell. It's interesting as well that the beast from the sea and the beast from the land, as they unite, that the miracle working power of spiritualism is manifest through these powers as they attempt to restrict religious liberty and freedom of conscience. And as that takes place, there is the miracle-working power of Satan that gives some credence to their work, and all the world follows them. Now, rather than being speculative on our program today, what I'm going to do is simply read the Bible, read the interpretation of the symbols. And I'm not going to try to interpret for you who the beast is or what the mark of the beast is, but I'm going to read to you from Scripture what the Bible says and let you come to those conclusions yourself. Is that fair enough? Because this chapter is so incredibly important, let's pray. Father in heaven, as we go through Revelation 13 and as we let the Bible explain itself, you, Father, explain to us the deeper meaning of these symbols. Thank you that you're going to be with us, but may this be information we not only put in our head, but may it be information that changes our lives. In Jesus' name, amen. Revelation 13, verse 1. We're going to go through this Revelation 13 pretty much verse by verse, phrase by phrase, and then I will read other passages that explain what we are reading. This program is going to largely be Bible reading, and I'm going to let you interpret who you believe the beast power is rather than my telling you based on the interpretation of the Bible. Revelation 13, verse 1, "And I stood upon the sand of the sea and saw a beast rise up out of the sea, having seven heads and ten horns, and upon his horns ten crowns, and upon his heads the name of blasphemy." There's a lot in that passage. First, the beast rises from where? The sea. What does the sea represent? Revelation chapter 17 and verse 15. It says in Revelation 17, verse 15, "And he saith to me, The waters, or the sea, which you saw, where the horse sits, are peoples, multitudes, nations, and tongues." So in the Bible, the sea represents, in Bible prophecy, a great sea of humanity.

0: It represents nations, people, or tongues. So the beast from the sea is a beast that rises from the great populated areas of the world. Now, the second thing we notice about this beast is that it is a beast. In Bible prophecy, what does beast represent? You remember that Daniel and Revelation are companion books. So we go back to the book of Daniel to see if we can discover what the beast represents. Daniel 7, verse 17. After talking about the lion, the bear, the leopard, the dragon, the four great empires, Babylon, Medo-Persia, Greece, and Rome. It says in verse 17, these great beasts which are four kings that will rise from the earth. Now, when he talks about those four kings, is he talking about human beings or individuals who are kings? Verse 23 helps you. Thus he says, I'm reading Daniel 7, verse 23. Thus he says, the fourth beast shall be the fourth, what, kingdom upon the earth, which shall be different from all the kingdoms and shall devour the whole earth, shall tread it down in pieces. So kings or kingdoms, kings represent kingdoms. So here in Revelation chapter 13, it says, I stood upon the stand of the sea and saw a beast rise up. That's a kingdom. This could be a political kingdom or a religious kingdom. We have to find out as we go on. Out of the sea. So there's some kind of kingdom that's rising in the populated areas of the earth that has seven heads. We've read about the great nations, Babylon, Medo-Persia, Greece, Rome. These are all part of those heads that would rise. Ten horns, the divisions of the Roman Empire. Upon his horns, ten crowns. Crowns imply kingly authority. So here you have a power that is rising with kingly authority from the populated areas of the world. It is called a beast power, political or religious power. And it's on his heads the name of blasphemy. We're going to look at later what blasphemy is. Now, what's this beast like? Revelation 13, verse 2. The beast which I saw was like a leopard. His feet were like the feet of a bear. His mouth was like the mouth of a lion. And the dragon gave him his power, his seat, and great authority. So notice, let's go backward. Let's look at this. Do you remember any other time in the Bible we read about a leopard, a bear, and a lion? Wait a minute. That was Daniel 7 exactly, wasn't it? The lion representing Babylon, the bear representing Medo-Persia, the leopard-like representing Greece. So these beasts would represent very clearly for the Bible student, when you know, look at Daniel 7, they'd represent Babylon, Medo-Persia, Greece, and Rome. Then, and Greece. Then the dragon, and who is the dragon? Well, the dragon is the devil, but the dragon has to work through earthly powers. So the dragon would be the one who works through the pagan power of Rome, because you have here the lion, Babylon, you have the bear, Medo-Persia, you have the leopard, Greece, and now you have the dragon, which would be the devil working through pagan Rome. You remember in Revelation chapter 12, it talked about the dragon trying to destroy Christ. So who did the dragon work through? Pagan Rome. It was a pagan Roman Emperor Herod that passed a decree that all children under two be killed that were Jewish. He was trying to destroy Jesus. It was a Roman governor that tried Jesus. It were Roman soldiers put nails through his hands and put him on the cross. There was a Roman seal that sealed his tomb. A Roman guard guarded the tomb. So the dragon in Revelation 12 works through pagan Rome. And here it says that the dragon, pagan Rome, would give this new power, its seat of government, and its authority. So at this point, we ask ourselves the question, what power was rising in Europe to prominence after Babylon, after Medo-Persia, after Greece, Where did it get its power from? Who gave it its authority? And who did pagan Rome give its authority to? You have to ask that question. What power rose after pagan Rome? It says, I saw one of his heads as it was wounded to death. The deadly wound was healed, and all the world wondered after the beast. So this becomes a universal power, but it's a religious power because it says in verse 4, they worshipped the dragon that gave power to the beast, and they worshipped the beast, saying, who is like unto the beast, who's able to make war with him. So a religious power would rise after the fall of Babylon, after the fall of Medo-Persia, after the fall of Greece, after the fall of pagan Rome. It would receive its authority from pagan Rome as Constantine moved his government from Rome to Constantinople in Turkey, and therefore there would be a vacancy in Rome that would be taken over by a religious political power. It says in verse 5, there was given him a mouth speaking great things and blasphemies, and power was given to him for 42 months. In the Bible, one prophetic day is represented by one literal year, or one literal day, rather, is represented by one prophetic year. So 42 months, there are 30 days in a Hebrew month. 30 times 42 is 1260. So it says that this power would reign for 1260 years. Church and state would unite for 1260 years. At the end of that time, this power would receive a deadly wound. So what do we know so far? We know that a power would rise in Western Europe, out of the populated area of Western Europe, that this power would be a religio-political power because it would cause worship and cause others to worship it. It would be a universal power that would spread throughout the entire world. We also know that this power would reign supreme as church and state united during the 1260 year or the Dark Ages period. We also have discovered that it says it would speak great things and blasphemies. Now, most of the time when you think about blasphemies, you're thinking about an atheistic power. But let's let the Bible define what blasphemy is.
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0: In John chapter 10, verse 31, we're simply letting the Bible explain its own symbols here. John chapter 10, verse 31 and onward. It says, then the Jews took up stones again to stone him. Who are they going to stone? They're going to stone Jesus. Why were they going to stone Jesus? Verse 32, Jesus answered them, many good works have I showed you from my Father. For which of these works do you stone me? Verse 33, the Jews answered him, saying, for a good work we stone thee not, but for blasphemy, because thou, being a man, makest thyself God. Was Jesus a blasphemer? Not at all. Why not? Because his declaration that he was the divine Son of God was true. He was God. But here, blasphemy is defined by the Bible not as an atheistic power, but as one claiming to have the authority or equality with God. There's another interesting time in Jesus' life when blasphemy was claimed that Jesus was a blasphemer. We're looking at Luke chapter 5, Luke the 5th chapter. And again, Jesus in Luke 5 verse 20 says, and when he saw their faith, he said unto him, man, your sins are forgiving him. So Jesus claimed to forgive the sins of this man who was brought to him with the palsy. The scribes and Pharisees, verse 21, began to reason, saying, "Who is this that commits blasphemies? Who can forgive sins but God alone?" Jesus was claimed to be a blasphemer. Why? Because he claimed that he could forgive sins. So what do we find in Revelation chapter 13? We find the rise of a power coming out of Western Europe, a power that rises after Babylon, Medo-Persia, Greece, and Rome, a power that gets its authority from pagan Rome as Constantine moves his capital from Rome to Constantinople. We find in this power also that church and state unite. We find as well that this power would claim to forgive sins, or for its head to be have equality on earth, the authority of God himself. We also discover that this is called a beast power, that it represents a religio-political power that would command worship. We come down to verse 7 that talks about the 1260-year period of the Dark Ages. It says, "It was given him to make war with the saints and power and overcome them, and power was given him over all kindreds, tongues, and nations." So there would be this union of church and state. Those that did not go along during this period of time would be persecuted. Verse 8, "All that dwell upon the earth shall worship him whose names are not written in the book of life of the Lamb slain from the foundation of the world." Verse 9, "If any man have an ear, let him hear, that he that leads into captivity shall go into captivity. He that kills with the sword must be killed with the sword." It's interesting that at the end of the 1260 years, 538 to 1798, the leader of the popular church of that time that had dominated for 1260 years was taken into captivity. Napoleon looked to the south, to Rome, took the leader into captivity when his general Berthier invaded Rome, and the leader died in captivity. So here we see a profile. Now, what does the Bible predict is going to happen under all of this? It predicts that in verse 11, "I beheld another beast come up out of the earth. He had two horns like a lamb, and he spake as a dragon." Where did the first beast come up out of? The sea. And what was the sea? A populated area. The second beast comes up where? Out of the earth, an unpopulated area. He had two horns like a lamb. The first beast was a power that had existed for some time. Lion is a mature animal. Bear, mature. Leopard, mature. The dragon. So the first beast that gets its authority from pagan Rome would be a power that would be a mature power. But here, this new power that has two horns like a lamb is a new power. He comes up out of the earth, an unpopulated area. And have you ever heard the expression, free as a lamb? He has two horns. There are no crowns on his horns. The areas of a Republican or a democratic form of government. But he exercises all the power of the first beast before him, and causes the earth and them that dwell therein to worship the first beast whose deadly wound was healed. What does the Bible predict? It predicts a religious political power coming out of Europe that becomes a dominant world power. It predicts a new nation arising around 1798 that is championing democracy and freedom and republican form of government. It then predicts that these powers in some way would unite, and as they united, there would be persecution that comes upon those that did not yield to this church-state union. Look here, for example, at verse 13. "He does great wonders so that he makes fire come down from heaven on earth in the sight of men. And he deceives them," verse 14, "by the miracles which he has power to do in the sight of the beast." So the power of false miracles, the power of spiritualism at a time of crisis would bring together nations in the world with false religious ideologies in the world to persecute God's people. Therefore, notice what it says, he deceives them by miracles. So at a time of famine, fire, flood, at a time of natural disasters, hurricanes, tornadoes, at a time of war, conflict, and strife, at this period of time, there would be a union of church and state. Religious powers, political powers would unite. I thank God that the United States of America has championed religious freedom. I thank God that we have been the land of the free and the home of the brave. I thank God that our nation has stood for religious freedom. We celebrate this year, in the year 2026, we celebrate 250 years of freedom. What a blessed privilege that has been. The nations of Europe, many of them now, have also championed religious freedom. Nations around the world, many of them have respected religious freedom, but many of them have not. And what the Bible predicts is that the last days of Earth's history, under false religious ideology and a change at a time of crisis with the devil working through false miracles and spiritualism, that there would be a change. Church and state would unite again, just like in the Dark Ages. And the Bible says here, verse 15, he has power to give life to the image of the beast, that the image of the beast should both speak. Now, if the beast is a political religious power, and how does this beast power, this second beast, speak? Well, nations speak through their laws and cause that as many as would not worship the image of the beast should be killed. So death decree through the laws. Why? Because those that are obedient to God, those that are standing for God, would become, stand in the way of what this church-state union at a time of incredible crisis considers to be bringing in world peace. Verse 16, he causes all, both small and great, rich and poor, free and bond, to receive a mark in their right hand or in their foreheads. Now notice the mark in their right hand, persecution. The hand is a symbol of totalitarianism. It's a symbol of oppression. It's a symbol of pressure. Or in their foreheads, that's intellectual commitment, that no man might buy or sell save he that had the mark of the name of the beast or the number of his name. I want you to see the big picture today, and here's what the big picture is. The big picture is that at end time there'll be a union of church and state. Religious freedoms will be taken from God's people. They will be unable to buy or sell, and eventually a death decree will hang over their heads. But here is the appeal of Christ for the people of God. Here is the appeal of Jesus to your heart and mine. The appeal of Jesus is this. Remember, the book of Revelation is the revelation of Jesus. Jesus is our only Savior. Jesus is our only Redeemer. Jesus is our only Lord over all. Jesus is Lord and Master of all. And Jesus invites us to respond to his grace, to live in harmony with his word, not to compromise the word of God for tradition. Remember what Jesus says, howbeit in vain do they worship me, worshiping the traditions of men. So Jesus says, come. Come, accept the truth of my word. Accept the fact that thy word is truth. Jesus says, John chapter 17, verse 17. Let's look at some passages of the appeal of Christ. This is Jesus' appeal to your heart, to mine. The same John that wrote the book of Revelation wrote the book of John, the Gospel of John. John 17, verse 17, Jesus says, sanctify them through thy word. Thy word is what? Truth. So it's the word of God that Jesus invites us to follow.
1: 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And now, a final thought from Pastor Mark.
0: Jesus leads us to the way of salvation so we can know His eternal truth. Church state will unite in the last days at a time of crisis. The idea will be, let's bring all families together. Let's bring peace to the world. Let's have a spiritual revival that will bring God's favor upon our country. But any spiritual revival that is based on feeling and emotion is not a spiritual revival that comes from heaven. Dedicate your life to Scripture. Let the Bible be your guide, and you will not be deceived. Let's pray. Father in heaven, we thank you for the book of Revelation. We know that troublous times are coming, but we do believe that you are going to be with us. You're going to get us through those times when the consciences of people are coerced to worship in a certain way. We pray that Jesus will be with us, that he will not leave us or forsake us. And we're thankful that you've said, well, I'm with you always, even to the end of the world. So continue to guide us, filled with your word. In Christ's name, amen.
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3: Foundations of Freedom, a look at America's founding principles and the leaders who shaped our nation.
4: When George Washington accepted command of the Continental Army, Americans were fighting a king and determined not to replace one form of unchecked power with another. Washington understood the difference between authority and ownership. In 1775, he declared, "When we assume the soldier, we do not lay aside the citizen." Even as commander of America's army, Washington remembered that he remained one of the people, and that the power entrusted to him was never his to keep. He did not fight to rule America. He fought so Americans could govern themselves. Washington's example gave the young nation something more than victory. It gave America a standard for leadership. Those who hold power must remain accountable to the people they serve, because in a free nation, leadership is not ownership. It is a duty and a trust.
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0: What does it mean to watch for the Lord? Is it something that we think about maybe occasionally, or something that quietly shapes the way we live and follow Him every day? Welcome to the Sunday Sermon on Through the Bible. I'm Steve Schwetz, and in this never-before-aired message from our archives, Dr. J. Vernon McGee takes us to Matthew 24, where Jesus speaks about His second coming and calls His followers to be ready. So as you find your place in God's Word, Greg and I have got some evidence to share that God's Word is changing lives, this time in Ghana.
1: Ghana is located in Western Africa. Don't feel bad if you've never heard of it, or you can look it up on Google Maps. The point is that Through the Bible is taking the whole Word to the whole world, and by God's grace, we're getting to some far-flung places.
0: Yeah, and TWI, which, by the way, has like 9 million speakers, we've been seeing tremendous fruit. I had the opportunity to be in Ghana and go to a listener's gathering, if you will. It was a local radio station, and people came in, and man, those folk can party like you wouldn't believe in terms of just their excitement for the gospel and the teaching and the love that they have for the Word of God and through the Bible. It was such an encouragement.
1: Yeah. And, you know, Christian missionary work began in that country way back in the early 1800s, which is incredible. And more than half of Ghanaians now say they're Christians, but a lot of them are just nominal.
0: Yeah.
1: And of course, like we hear throughout Africa and much of the world, Islam is growing in the north and is aggressive. And so you might say, well, you know, if two-thirds of the people say they're Christian, do you need Through the Bible? And the answer is absolutely.
0: Absolutely, yeah. Here's a letter of encouragement from a young mother. Her name's Sissy, and she shared this with our team in Africa. I cannot go a day without this teaching because whenever I miss this program, it seems something precious has been taken away from me. Scriptures that are difficult to understand have been simplified and also communicated in the local language for easy understanding. God bless you for this program.
1: You know, so significant. And sometimes it's easy for us in the English-speaking Western world to forget that there aren't the richness of resources, biblical resources that we have access to. And so this is really significant what she said.
0: Yeah, the other thing that's an encouragement is Sissy says here, what she really summarizes without knowing it, the entire philosophy of Through the Bible going into different languages. One, scriptures, some are difficult to understand.
1: Yes.
0: They're simplified and they're communicated in the local language.
1: Yes.
0: And that's what we're trying to do with Through the Bible.
1: I love it when the listeners feedback that we're hitting the center of the target by the grace of God.
0: Yeah.
1: Now, Bernard listens regularly, and he tells us that living by God's word and living in community has become really important to him. And here's what he said. I urge all of us to take solace in God's word and also praise and show gratitude to those who do good things for us. Some people are so ungrateful and many have decided not to assist others, but the Bible admonishes us to be grateful, even in difficult times, by giving thanks to God. After hearing these sermons on Through the Bible, I attend to my neighbors more and enjoy praying together over the gifts God has given us.
0: Mm. Such an encouraging letter. This is another one from Bright.
1: Bright, yeah,
0: right?
1: Great
0: Bright's
1: name.
0: Letter is familiar because it touches really on things that we hear a lot from our listeners in Ghana. Here's what he says. You taught me that faith is the ultimate thing that moves God to answer our prayers. It's not about pastors or church elders, so I urge all believers to stop placing their faith in false prophets and greedy pastors, as they are not messengers of God.
1: Yes, and you know, we want to be careful and gracious, but this is a big problem on that continent.
0: Oh, yeah. The prosperity gospel, again, from being there, they would have crusades, you know, air quotes there, and campaigns.
1: Yes.
0: And it was basically a big money grab.
1: Yes.
0: And even our own homegrown, if you will, U.S. prosperity gospel preachers look at Africa as a whole as a huge opportunity, and they've spent a significant amount of time there, frankly, taking a lot of money out of that country.
1: Yeah, I remember some time ago hearing a letter read, you might have read it or we might have read it together, that said something like, my pastor used to stand up and tell me about all his financial needs, and now I'm listening to Through the Bible, and I'm actually learning the Bible. And
0: that's a
1: sad reality, but it's why we're there.
0: Yeah.
1: You want to read this last one?
0: It comes from Caselli. God, through this program, has brought healing to my soul. I went through some troubles, which I do not want to publicly disclose, and this nearly ended my life. But as I got in touch with this program, I have been inspired to always cast my burden unto Jesus, which I did, and I am free from all bondages of the problem I went through. I pray for abundant resources to enable the program to stay on air forever.
1: Well, and that's a natural segue for us to say thank you to everybody that supports Through the Bible. If you support with your prayers, if you share with others, if you're able and God leads you to support financially, that person just thanked you, because we're only able to stay on the air year after year after year because of the faithful support of God's people.
0: Yeah, and just to reiterate how faithful you have been as our listening folks and being a part of Through the Bible. And Greg and I, we get financial reports every month.
1: Yeah.
0: And we just every month say, praise God, the Lord has been faithful and used the faithfulness of our listeners to give us the gas for the Bible bus to run around the world.
1: Amen. And we do our best to buy the best price gas and be good stewards, but without you, we couldn't do it. So thank you.
0: Greg, let me pray for us. Heavenly Father, we are thankful for your faithfulness to us, the faithfulness of listeners, the faithfulness of the Holy Spirit in providing for our every need. I pray that you would bless the ministry as it goes out. In Jesus' name, amen. Now here's the Sunday sermon on Through the Bible with Dr. J. Vernon McGee.
2: I'd like to read some verses here in the 24th chapter of the Gospel of Matthew to get us into the atmosphere of this conclusion of the discourse, beginning at verse 30 of the 24th chapter. And then shall appear the sign of the Son of Man in heaven. Then shall all the tribes of the earth mourn, and they shall see the Son of Man coming in the clouds of heaven with power and great glory. And he shall send his angels with the great sound of a trumpet, and they shall gather together his elect from the four winds, from one end of heaven to the other. Now learn a parable of the fig tree. When his branch is yet tender and putteth forth leaves, ye know that summer is nigh. So likewise ye, when ye shall see all these things, know that it is near, even at the doors. Verily I say unto you, this generation shall not pass till all these things be fulfilled. Heaven and earth shall pass away, but my word shall not pass away. But of that day and hour knoweth no man, no, not the angels of heaven, but my Father only. But as the days of Noah were, so shall also the coming of the Son of Man be. For as in the days that were before the flood, they were eating and drinking, marrying and giving in marriage, until the day that Noah entered into the ark, and knew not until the flood came, took them all away, so shall also the coming of the Son of Man be. Then shall two be in the field, the one shall be taken and the other left. Two women shall be grinding at the mill, the one shall be taken and the other left. Watch therefore, for ye know not what hour your Lord doth come. But know this, that if the goodman of the house had known in what watch the thief would come, he would have watched and would not have suffered his house to be broken up. Therefore be ye also ready, for in such an hour as ye think not, the Son of Man cometh. Now we have seen that our Lord, in the Gospel of Matthew's answering two of the three questions which the disciples brought to him. He answered the other one, but Matthew, for his own purpose, did not record that answer. We did note that it is in the Gospel of Luke, and it fits into the purpose of the Gospel of Luke. But the two questions that we've seen here are, what is the sign of the end of the age, and what is the sign of the coming of Christ? Now, we've been able to identify that particular period because the Lord Jesus identified it and said that the end of the age will be called the Great Tribulation Period. And he said that you'll know that you're in it when you will see the abomination of desolation spoken of by Daniel the prophet. Now, very candidly, you and I are not looking for an abomination of desolation. That's not the hope of the church. But after the church is removed and the rapture takes place, the church is out of the world, then may I say to you that this will be a sign to those that are then on the earth, that when they see the abomination of desolation, and they'll know that they're in the great tribulation period. Now, we saw last time that he gave the sign of his coming. He says that the sign of his coming is, first of all, his coming will be public. It will be public in the sense that he'll not be coming as he did before to Bethlehem. Before, when the wise men wanted to know where to find him, they were told that, "But thou Bethlehem Ephratah." That had to do with his first coming to the earth. But the next time, you won't need to go to Bethlehem. He compared it to the flashing of lightning. Probably the most public thing that ever takes place is lightning. You can certainly know when that's taking place. And when he comes, it'll be public. There'll be no such thing as somebody saying, "Well, he's over here," or "he's over there," because the whole world will know when he comes the second time. Now, this is his coming to the earth to establish his kingdom upon the earth. Now, when he takes the church out of the world, we're told the dead in Christ will be raised. Those that are alive will be caught up to meet the Lord in the air. Now, there's a great argument about whether that's secret or not. I rather think it'll be secret. I always felt like Dr. George Gill was right when he used to say, he says it'll be so secret that there are going to be some churches that'll meet the next Sunday after the rapture and they won't miss a member. I believe that there'll be some like that. I'm sure there'll be some like that because of the fact I do not think it's going to make the impression upon the world that a great many people think that it's going to make when he takes the church out of the world. But his coming to this earth at the end of the great tribulation to establish his kingdom is going to make quite an impression, because at that time he puts down all unrighteousness. And they're told, we saw last time, "Then shall appear the sign of the Son of Man in heaven." And we attempted to identify that sign as far as we know, and I would not want to be dogmatic about this. If you have a better guess than I do, why, I'd certainly be willing to accept it, that this probably is the Shekinah glory. When the Lord came the first time, that Shekinah glory was not there. True, the star was over Bethlehem, but didn't apparently stay there very long. It disappeared. And the pictures that show him with a halo around his head just don't happen to be the way that he walked this earth by any means. He wasn't marked out like that. That Shekinah glory was left, and that, I think, is all that he did leave. He didn't leave his deity when he came to this earth, why, he was God. But when he comes the next time, that Shekinah glory will be the sign. Now, to the nation Israel, which was the only nation that ever had the visible presence of God, and I want to say the church has never had the visible presence of God, and the church never will in its existence. We walk by faith and not by sight. How we need to learn that. And may I say, it would keep some of you from running after these sensational folk today that are performing miracles. May I say to you, that is so called, because you would know that that which is genuine today is that which appeals to faith and not to sight at all. We've got so many people that are looking for something, something they can fasten their eyes upon. Well, we walk today by faith and not by sight. Now, we are told here, he shall send his angels with a great sound of a trumpet, and they shall gather together his elect from the four winds, from one end of heaven to the other. Now, he's going to send his angels. And I know now we're not talking about the church, because we're told that when the church is taken out, that the Lord himself shall descend from heaven with the shout, the voice of the archangel. Somebody says, uh-oh, that's the archangel. No, it's not. It's his voice. Now, I say that the important thing at the rapture is he doesn't need a trio. He doesn't need two to help him. He doesn't need someone there to blow a trumpet, and he doesn't need Gabriel there. I personally don't think Gabriel even has a trumpet, and I'm sure he can't blow a trumpet. He's just not in the trumpet-blowing business at all. When our Lord calls his church out of this world, he'll need no one to help him. He'll do it alone. When he was here before and he raised the dead, he always did it by speaking to them. The Lord himself shall descend from heaven with a shout. And the voice of the archangel, his voice, is like the voice of an archangel, which denotes the majesty of it and the authority of it, and the sound of a trumpet. Well, somebody says there's a trumpet there. No, there's not. If you turn over to Revelation 1:10, you'll find out that John says that he was in the Spirit on the Lord's day. He heard a voice like the sound of a trumpet, and he turned. And whose voice was it? Well, it was the glorified Christ. His voice will be like the sound of a trumpet when he calls his own out of this earth. And they alone will hear, and they alone will be caught up to meet the Lord in the air. But now when he gathers his elect, and his elect here, I think it's the nation Israel, that 144,000 that were sealed to go through this period, are at this time scattered throughout the world because they will have witnessed. They will have done in 7 years what the church has not done in 1900 years, and that is evangelize the world. They will have covered the entire world. Now he's going to gather them together, and they are brought together for the kingdom that is to be established beginning in Jerusalem, for it is the capital. Now he speaks by giving a parable. Now learn a parable of the fig tree. Now, I'm not going into a great deal of tedious detail here, but I think if you'd turn back in the Old Testament that you'd find two things, that the vine and the fig tree represent the nation Israel. Isaiah speaks of the vine, Jeremiah of the fig tree, and that the fig tree is a sign of the nation Israel. And I think now he's talking about the nation Israel. When his branch is yet tender and putteth forth leaves, ye know that summer is nigh. And the thing about the fig tree is that it puts forth its leaves, as you know, early in the summertime. Now, there are those that like to relate this to what is happening over there now. Now, may I say that what's happening over there now, I think, is quite wonderful, but I do not think that it's the fulfillment of this at all. I think that you're going to see a great deal more that will take place when God begins to move with him than what you're seeing today. I think what you're seeing today reveals, as it's convinced so many, that here is a nation that's been out of business for 2,500 years, that all of a sudden comes back into existence. And God said that's what's going to happen to it. And I do think that that is very impressive today. But using the slang expression, we haven't seen anything yet. I think that fulfillment of this, when that fig tree begins to bud, you're going to see some buds, a whole lot of buds, more than we're seeing today. Now will you notice, so likewise ye, when you see all these things, know that it is near, even at the doors. That is what? His coming. Verily I say unto you, this generation shall not pass till all these things be fulfilled. Now there's been two ways of interpreting that word generation, the ganao. Does it mean here the nation Israel, this generation, that is the Jewish people, will not pass away till all these be fulfilled? Or does it mean the generation that's then living is going to see all of these things take place? And may I say, both of them are true. And I'm not sure but what the Lord had both in mind when he mentioned this. Now he enforces what he said with this: heaven and earth shall pass away, but my words shall not pass away. And if you've noticed now that this has been the second time that he has inserted a statement like this, that his word is important and that attention should be given to it. You remember when Paul's talking about the rapture, he says, "This we say unto you by the word of the Lord." And I think Paul means he had a special revelation on it. And I think that the Spirit of God means for us to pay particular attention when that sort of thing is said. Because you and I are living in a day when these things are ridiculed. And they're ridiculed in the church today. Many people do not believe these things that concern prophecy. They poo-poo them. They say that these things will never come to pass. You remember Peter said that these days would come when they would say, "Where is the sign of his coming?" And they would ridicule this great truth of the Word of God. And so he's come forth to enforce this in this particular case and also relative to the rapture. But he says now, "But of that day and hour knoweth no man, no, not the angels of heaven, but my Father only." The only thing that disturbs me when someone comes along and announces a date is that I know that that day I can't look for him to come, because he's coming at a time when they know not. And I've often wondered if it might not be the day after one of these days that some of these fellows predict. May I say that this is a business that we ought never to go into, is even to come so close as to say, as right now I'm hearing voices that want to say something sensational. And they say, "He's going to come in our lifetime." I've heard that. How do you know it? I'd like to have that verse. I'd love to have that scripture and that teaching from the Word of God. He's going to come in our lifetime? I don't know. He could, but I don't know it. And I don't think they know. And there are those that say, "Well, he is going to come now in this century." And I can't find where the century was to be singled out. And there are all sorts of methods made. Now, I won't be around for this, but some of you will. And when you get to it, you remember that that preacher down there at the Church of the Open Door way back there said this was going to happen. When we get to 2000 A.D., my friend, there will be an epidemic then of date setters, and they'll tell you he's coming in 2000. You say, "How do you know that?" Because 1000 A.D. saw that same sort of thing. We need to recognize the fact that though you are looking for him to come, we are to stay away from this business of date setting. And nothing will bring the study of prophecy into disrepute more than for anyone to attempt to set a date. And our Lord scored it for this, his coming to the earth, and also for his rapture, that no one knows. "But of that day and hour knoweth no man, no, not the angels of heaven, but my Father only." Now will you notice, "But as the days of Noah were, so shall also the coming of the Son of Man be." Now what kind of days were the days of Noah? Well, we've seen that God looked down and he saw that all flesh had corrupted his way upon the earth, and it was narrowed down now till there was just one man left, and that was this man Noah that was faithful to God, the only man. And it was said of him that he walked with God. And it's reduced to one individual. May I say to you, that means that this day of Noah was a terrible day. Lawlessness, we're told. Immorality. But wait just a minute. That's not what our Lord mentions. Listen to this. "For as in the days that were before the flood, they were eating and drinking, marrying and giving in marriage until the day that Noah entered into the ark." Now, what is wrong with eating and drinking? If you do too much of it, of course. But what's wrong with eating and drinking? There's nothing wrong with it. They're marrying and giving in marriage. Is there anything wrong with that? And, of course, there's nothing wrong with marrying and giving in marriage. Well, what does our Lord mean when he says, that in the days of Noah, they were eating and drinking, they were marrying and giving in marriage. What's wrong? I'll tell you what's wrong. They were eating and drinking as if God did not exist. They said, that old fella out there, he says that there's going to be a flood. What nonsense. We know there's not going to be a flood. And they had marriages. And friends, God was left out of them. It's very much like today. People are living as if God does not exist. I'm of the opinion that a great many people that go to church on Sunday, and they come generally Sunday morning, you never see them any other time. I'm confident from one Sunday morning to another Sunday morning, God's not in their thinking. He doesn't enter into their business. He doesn't enter into their home. He's not geared into their lives at all. There's no reality whatsoever. And that's the way that it was in the days of Noah. Men were marrying and giving and marrying. Nothing wrong with it other than God was left out. They were doing these things as if God did not exist and as if they'd be here forever, and they were right in the presence of the flood. I do not know this, but a very wonderful Bible teacher, we were riding in the car going to Chicago, and he reached over and tapped me on the knee. He said, you know, McGee, you and I have been talking on prophecy this week, but if you and I really knew how close we are to the rapture, you know, we may be frightened that it may be closer than we dream it is. I wonder if we are not living today as if the thing's just going to continue forever as it is right now, and there'll be no change in it. How much does God enter into your daily life? Now, as I said this morning, the church work is not done inside the walls of this church. It's what takes place outside. What'll take place Monday. It's what'll take place on Tuesday. It's what'll take place on Wednesday. How much of the Word of God goes out from you during the week? Or when you put on your work clothes in the morning, it's goodbye, God. We'll see you next Sunday morning. Hope you'll be around. Is it that attitude? That's the way it was in the days of Noah. Godless days. Now, and they knew not until the flood came and took them all away, so shall also the coming of the Son of Man be. Now will you note, then shall two be in the field, the one shall be taken, the other left. Two women shall be grinding at the mill, the one shall be taken and the other left. Now there's somebody going to say, well, finally, preacher, you painted yourself into a corner. You've been saying that the rapture is not in the Olivet Discourse, and here it is. There's two in the field, one taken, one left, and that's not rapture. What is it? And here are two at the mill grinding, one taken and one left. If that's not rapture, what is it? Well, it's not rapture. It's altogether something different than rapture. Now, what's the pattern that we have here? The days of Noah. The godless crowd, they knew not until the flood came and took them all away. Who was really raptured at the time of the flood? Noah? No, he was left here. He went on. Who was taken away? This generation that married and were given in marriage, they ate and drank as if God didn't exist. They are the ones that were taken away, and that's the way it'll be when he comes again. Who is it that will be taken away? They'll be taken away in judgment, as they were in the days of Noah. Those that are left to enter into the kingdom. If you'd keep on in this discourse, you'll find out that he'll say, blessed are ye of my Father, enter into the kingdom. And then he says to the other, cursed are you, and you will enter into outer darkness. So that, may I say, that I don't think I painted myself into a corner. This is not rapture. We're talking now about the days of Noah.

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10: Welcome to Breakpoint, a daily look at an ever-changing culture through the lens of unchanging truth. For the Colson Center, I'm John Stone Street. Earlier this week, an estimated 30,000 people gathered in London to mourn Cambridge professor Jason Arday, who took his own life after revelations that much of his own academic record and personal biography was plagiarized or simply made up altogether. Despite these facts, many who gathered directed blame at the media for covering what an Al Jazeera opinion writer called an institutional murder. Ibram X. Kendi even claimed that the media lynched Jason Arday. It was back in 2023 that Arday became the youngest black professor in the history of Cambridge, a school over 800 years old that is, along with Oxford and Harvard, considered to be one of the top three universities in the English-speaking world. Immediately, he was hailed by colleagues for his brilliance in the field of sociology. His success seemed even more impressive because of what he had overcome as a black man, subject to discrimination and systemic oppression, including being nonverbal until age 11 and illiterate until age 18. It all sounded just too good to be true, and unfortunately, it was. On August the 5th, Arday resigned from Cambridge after a former colleague found evidence that his PhD thesis and several academic papers closely resembled, and in some cases copied, the work of other scholars without proper attribution. Then a childhood classmate denied Arday's claim that he couldn't talk as a child, and Arday also claimed to have run 600 miles in 6 days and to have completed 30 marathons in 35 days, much of it with a fractured, swollen leg, and also to have been on a TV show that came out decades before he was born. Rather than admit wrongdoing, Arday wrote in his resignation letter that, and I quote, "Talent, perseverance, and hope can triumph over even the greatest adversity," adding that his years at Cambridge were marked by an unrelenting level of public scrutiny and personal attack. But according to detection software, the letter was mostly, if not fully, written by artificial intelligence. Rather than blame Arday for these mistakes and those who hid and enabled his lies, protesters instead directed attacks at the man who exposed them. According to the mayor of London, Arday was, and I quote, "the victim of a pernicious public shaming." Others insisted that a white academic would have never faced the same level of scrutiny. Before the news broke of Arday's death, respected academic and linguist John McWhorter, who happens to be black as well, suggested that Arday was indeed a victim, but a victim of academic paternalism, one that's often directed toward minorities. According to McWhorter, and I quote, "the kindly anti-racist white academics think suspending their judgment when it comes to a black man makes them good people. But in reality," he continued, "they're guilty of the same racism they're claiming to oppose." As he bluntly put it, and I quote, "Arday's elevation at Cambridge was founded in racism, no less overt," end quote. In other words, just as it's racist to assume that someone's morally inferior because of their race, it's also racist to assume someone is morally superior because of it. In the very same way, dismissing universal moral norms based on certain external characteristics of some will never deliver the dignity that people really deserve. It's what might be called a soft bigotry of low expectations, and it doesn't respect people. Rather, it infantilizes them. Ideas have consequences, and bad ideas have victims. Some of the world's worst ideas right now are those that cause people to constantly imagine themselves as being only victims. In this, Arday was as much a victim of his own ideas as he was the victim of others' good intentions. For the Colson Center, I'm John Stone Street with Breakpoint.
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12: You know, some people think I know all the answers to questions about suffering, and believe me, I do not. But I am often asked, Johnny, if God is so good, why doesn't he get rid of all the awful suffering in the world? That question, in fact, was posed to me on a TV interview just last week. Now, I can't remember my exact words, but first, we know that God created the world good. But human rebellion brought the corruption and the death and suffering and injustice and every other painful thing. So it was human beings who broke the contract between God and man. It wasn't God's fault that sin entered the world. And I think people forget that. But this is what I love about God. He did not abandon us sinners in hopelessness. As soon as sin entered the world, God promised that there would be a remedy. But who would have imagined that that remedy would occur through another human rebellion that ended in the execution of God's precious own Son? Yet when Jesus was murdered, his death became the highest possible good for sinners. The cross not only brought salvation, it proved that there could be meaning in suffering. For if God could bring about salvation through the suffering of his Son, then suffering for us all can have purpose if yielded to Christ. Well, that's all nice and good, but isn't it about time for God to get rid of suffering? Well, 2 Peter chapter 3, verse 9 has the answer. 2 Peter says that God is not slow in keeping his promise to eliminate sin and the suffering that results from it. Rather, God is being patient. He's showing forbearance. He's taking his time so that many more sinners around the world have the chance to hear the good news of what Jesus has done for them. Look, if God were to get rid of suffering and sin right now, he'd have to get rid of sinners who have not yet heard about Christ. And I certainly don't want that. And I don't think you do either. So I do not mind if I have to be paralyzed and in this wheelchair just a little while longer. I do not mind if pain persists and my quadriplegic body wastes away. Will life get harder for me? Sure it will. But I'm okay with it because I am promised that my suffering has meaning. So, like 2 Peter 3, verse 9, I can wait a little longer while the good news goes forth and reaches untold millions around the world. And I'm so grateful that Johnny and Friends is doing just that. God is delaying closing the curtain on sin and Satan and suffering so that more people, including more people with disabilities, whether through Wheels for the World, our retreats, getaways, more of those families will hear the good news of Jesus and respond to the call of salvation in him. And after that last soul comes into the kingdom, woohoo! 1 Peter 5 says, quote, after you've suffered for a little while, then the God of all grace, who has called you to his eternal glory in Christ, will himself restore you, secure you, strengthen you, and establish you. To him be the power forever and ever. Amen. Yep, one day the curtain will drop on sin and suffering. But until then, we've got so much work to do. We must give the gospel until that very last person says yes to Jesus as Lord and Savior. And then...
11: Oh, yes, Johnny. And listening, friend, get on board with us at Johnny and Friends as we give the salvation message of Jesus Christ.
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14: Foundations of Freedom, a look at America's founding principles and the leaders who shaped our nation.
15: When George Washington accepted command of the Continental Army, Americans were fighting a king and determined not to replace one form of unchecked power with another. Washington understood the difference between authority and ownership. In 1775, he declared, "When we assume the soldier, we do not lay aside the citizen." Even as commander of America's army, Washington remembered that he remained one of the people and that the power entrusted to him was never his to keep. He did not fight to rule America. He fought so Americans could govern themselves. Washington's example gave the young nation something more than victory. It gave America a standard for leadership. Those who hold power must remain accountable to the people they serve. Because in a free nation, leadership is not ownership. It is a duty and a trust.
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21: 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Today, Dr. David Jeremiah shares Solomon's wisdom on fostering healthy relationships. 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Here's David.
22: Well, the Bible tells us that Solomon was the wisest man who ever lived. I don't know if that would be true today if we look back over all of history, but probably so. When he writes about personal relationships, he speaks to the heart. And today we're going to talk about Solomon's words about friendship and relationships right here on the weekend edition of Turning Point.
23: You know, there are many Christians that you meet from time to time who say, I don't really need friends, I have the Lord. I've heard that. And when you get to know them, you know why they don't have any friends. But how many of you know that God does his best work through other people, and that he does his best loving through people, that God put us on this earth and then he put us together on this earth so that we could express love and friendship one to another? And life is so difficult that we all need friends, don't we? And you show me a person who says he doesn't need a friend or she doesn't need a friend, and I'll show you a person who is proud and arrogant and soon headed for a fall. Because all of us have tremendous needs in our lives for friendship. And even now as I say that, some of you are thinking of the friends that you have in your life who are so special to you. When I talk about friends, what do I mean? There are, frankly, four different levels of friends that you need to know about. First of all, there are contact friends. People you meet in your daily life. People that you pass. The acquaintances. The people that you know. The people that you say hello to. You might say of them, they're my friends, but they're basically just contact friends. People that you meet from time to time, but you don't know them and they don't really know you. And then there are casual friends. People who have common interests with you. People who like the same things you like. People who you can talk about certain subjects with and know that you're in agreement. Maybe they're Democrats and you're a Democrat. Maybe they're Republicans and you're Republicans. I guarantee you're having lots of conversation with your friends these days. And then there are people you might call close friends. Those with whom you share common goals. Maybe it's your partner in business, your neighbor at home. Someone you sit with at church, someone you feel close to. But the kind of friendship that I want to talk about from the book of Proverbs is not any of the three that I have mentioned, but rather I want to talk about committed friends. A person who cares enough about you to confront you when you're wrong. One who stays with you in the thick and the thin. If you have one friend like that, you are blessed indeed. And you ought to count it all joy that God has given you one somebody like that. If you have two, you are the richest of all people. Because friends like that are a rare commodity in today's busy, impersonal world. And you need to choose your friends carefully. Because if you want a friend who's going to be committed to you, you want to make sure you get the right one. In the book of Proverbs, the word friend, companion, neighbor, are sometimes a translation of the same Old Testament word. And in the 27th chapter of the book of Proverbs, by implication or by statements that connect with other proverbs, we can discover five different kinds of friendships. The first kind of friend that you're going to meet in the book of Proverbs chapter 27 is a foolish friend. You know, it's possible to have foolish friends. And Proverbs chapter 27 and verse 3 says this, "A stone is heavy and sand is weighty, but a fool's wrath is heavier than both of them." Now remember, the book of Proverbs is a very visual book, so when you read these Proverbs, try to think in your mind the picture that they're painting. Verse 22 says, though you grind a fool in mortar with a pestle along with crushed grain, yet his foolishness will still not depart from him. What that's saying in so many words in today's vernacular, you can beat him to a pulp and he'll still be foolish. Back in Proverbs chapter 1 and verse 7, it says, the fear of the Lord is the beginning of knowledge, but fools despise wisdom and instruction. The Bible says you can end up, if you're not careful, with friendships that you have forged with foolish people. Proverbs 1:32 says, for the turning away of the simple will slay them, and the complacency of fools will destroy them. And Proverbs 22:3 says, a prudent man foresees evil and hides himself, but the simple or the fool passes on and is punished. According to Proverbs, a man is a fool who is naive and without convictions and gullible. We're not talking here about a person who is without intellect. A fool in the book of Proverbs is a rebellious person, a person who neglects the counsel that's given to him by those who care for him. The rebellious fool believes every word, but the prudent or the wise man considers his steps. Fools lack discipline and have little discernment. Fools are naive. A fool is somebody who just believes anything. And you don't want to have friendships with the foolish, because you will end up just like them. Proverbs 13:20 is the key verse in this point. Listen carefully. He who walks with wise men will be wise, but the companion or the friend of fools will be destroyed. I cannot emphasize this enough, that the choice you make of your friendships will be so much the determination of your life. That if you choose bad friends, they will have bad influence on you. The peer pressures that young people face when they're drawn in to the kinds of things that friendships can do to them if they're wrong. We could write a book about those stories. They're sad indeed. Business alliances are the same when we grow into adulthood. If we're not careful, we end up forging alliances with people who do not share the same goals that we have and will take us in the wrong direction. Now, the Bible is not saying that we should have no friends who are outside of the faith. That is isolationism. And for so long, fundamentalists and separatists have said, if you're a Christian, you should only have Christian friends. My goodness, how are we going to win the world if we don't have friendships with those in the world? I'm not talking here about casual friendships or contact friendships. I'm talking here about committed friendships. You don't want to forge a committed friendship with somebody who doesn't embrace your values and your God. Because if you are not careful, that committed friendship will cause you to move from your commitment to the greatest friend you ever had in your life, the Lord Jesus Himself. I think this is what James was trying to get across in his epistle in the fourth chapter when he said, do you not know that friendship with the world is enmity with God? Whoever therefore wants to be a friend of the world makes himself an enemy of God. It's a good reminder that it is possible to have foolish friendships that can lead you astray. A preacher of another generation logged this story in one of his books. He said, I frequently go down to the penitentiary to visit a man who was serving a life term. This is how it happened. He had not been long in this country. He was from another country. One evening, he went out with a group of men who had invited him to accompany them. The first thing he knew, they were robbing a store. In the shooting which ensued, the woman was fatally wounded. Sometime afterward, the young man, who did not even know that a murder had been committed and who actually had nothing to do with it, was picked up and interrogated by the police, whom he told frankly that he had been out that night with a group of men. He was tried and sentenced to life in prison for murder, and legally so, as he was in the company of those who had committed the crime. It was just one night of thoughtless, careless friendship, and it ruined his life. I don't want to make this bigger than it is, but I do want to tell you that your choice of friends is critical according to the Word of God. Somebody said, well, I want to forge a relationship with them and I will influence them my way. It almost always is a two-way influence. Sometimes I hear unknowing young people, Christian young people, I'm sad to say, tell me that they're planning to forge the most intimate of friendships, a marriage with somebody who's not a believer, with the excuse that they'll win them after the marriage. And I can tell you, if you want to study the statistics on that one, you will not do it. Because most people are on their best behavior before marriage, and then after marriage comes, they settle into their old patterns. Foolish friends. Let me talk for a moment about faithful friends. For here in this same passage of Scripture, in the 6th verse of the 27th chapter, we read, "Faithful are the wounds of a friend, but the kisses of an enemy are deceitful." Now, let's take the last part of that verse and understand what it says so that we can understand the first part of it. The last part of the verse says, "The kisses of an enemy are deceitful." And if you have your Bibles open to the 27th chapter, if you'll go back into Proverbs chapter 26, beginning at the 23rd verse, you will find a little commentary on that section of chapter 27, verse 6. In verse 23, it says this. Listen to this. "Fervent lips with a wicked heart are like earthenware covered with silver dross. He who hates disguises it with his lips and lays open deceit within himself. When he speaks kindly, do not believe him, for there are seven abominations in his heart." I want you to get the picture that the writer of Proverbs paints with his little word picture. He says that fervent lips with a wicked heart are like an earthen jar covered with silver. A silver-covered earthen jar. In other words, what you see on the outside is what's not on the inside. These people are fervent in their friendship words, in their flattering tongue, but in their heart there is deceit. In fact, it says in this chapter, there are seven abominations in their heart. You can't always tell a friend by their friendliness, can you? Do you know that some people are born strokers? By that I mean, they can't help it. They just have to stroke you every time they see you. You're the most wonderful person in the world. That's the most wonderful message I've ever heard. You're the greatest preacher who ever lived. And I'm thinking, where have these people been? I mean, it's wonderful to be complimented, and we always appreciate reinforcement in the areas where we serve and what we do. But when a person is overwhelmed in that regard, when he continues with that over and over again, sometimes you have to stop and ask, what's that person up to? What's really going on in their heart? You know, when a person is your true friend, just a word will do. But if they have another agenda, sometimes it is in the multiplication of words that you become suspicious. And the writer of Proverbs says we have every right to do that, because there is a kind of friend who is faithless, who will say one thing with his lips, who will humor your fancies and flatter your pride, but down in their heart, they have another agenda. Faithful friends do not try to force their personal opinions on the lives of others. They try to help in a biblical way, and you can always spot it if you watch for it. Romans 15:2 gives us a little definition of a faithful friend. Let each of us please his neighbor for his good, leading to edification, building up. Ephesians 4:2 says it this way, with all lowliness and gentleness, with long suffering, bearing up one another in love. And Proverbs 9:8 adds this warning, do not correct a scoffer lest he hate you. Rebuke a wise man and he will love you. It's interesting that a faithful friend is a friend who doesn't always tell you what you want to hear. How many of you have a spouse like that? You bristle. And then you go away to think, why, there's no person in the whole world that loves me more than this woman. And why would she say that if she didn't love me enough to help me? When you're a young preacher, as I was once, be careful how you laugh. When you're a young preacher and you're just getting started, it's so easy to fall into the pitfalls of repeating phrases and sentences and doing things that you wish you wouldn't do, and you don't think about it. But after a while, when the emotion of the meeting is over and you have a chance to sit down, you're reminded by the one who loves you, you did it again. You did it again. And that's so helpful. It's wonderful to have a friend you trust to help you through those times, to rebuke you when you need to be rebuked in a kind way. If you have a friend like that, you are rich indeed. You have a faithful friend, according to the book of Proverbs. General Grant had a lawyer by the name of John A. Rawlins. He was closer to General Grant than any other man during the war. It was to Rawlins that Grant gave his pledge that he would abstain from intoxicating liquors, which he'd had a problem with. And when he broke that pledge, Rawlins went to him and with great earnestness pleaded with him, for the sake of himself and for the sake of the great and holy cause of the nation, to refrain from strong drink. Faithful were the wounds of that friend. And today, if you go to Washington, in the front of the Capitol at Washington, there stands the magnificent monument of General Grant, sitting on his horse in characteristic pose and flanked on either side by stirring battle scenes. But at the other end of Pennsylvania Avenue, a little to the south of the avenue, is Rawlins Park. And there stands a very ordinary, commonplace statue of Rawlins. Whenever you stand before the great monument of Grant there in front of the Capitol, think of the other monument and remember the faithful friend who kept Grant on his horse is down at the other end, unnoticed and unheralded. But he was the kind of friend who could say what needed to be said at the right time. One of the things that's happening in Christendom these days, and I believe it's a good thing, is the development of accountability groups. You know, it's so easy to just sail along in your life, not asking any questions and not answering any questions. Something happens to you when you have somebody that asks you the hard questions. You need somebody to ask you those questions, don't you? Somebody to ask you, to look you in the eye and say, are you walking with God? Are you living outwardly what you profess to live? Is it genuine in your heart? That's a faithful friend. My friend, if you don't have one, you need to choose one and get yourself in a situation where you're asking each other some hard questions. Then I want to give you a third kind of friend, and these are the kind we all want. These are fortifying friends. These are friends who come up alongside of you and just encourage you. And you need to have some of those folks too. Chapter 27, verse 9 says it this way. Listen to the imagery of this proverb. Ointment and perfume delight the heart, and the sweetness of a man's friend gives delight by hearty counsel. That's a wonderful proverb. Friendly suggestions are as pleasant as perfume, says the proverb writer. Genuine advice shows that a person really cares. Somebody who comes alongside of you with the right spirit and the right attitude and puts their arm around you and says, I want you to know, and they encourage you and they strengthen you and they help you. And you feel such ease with them, even though you're talking about difficult things. How many of you know it's not usually the message that's the issue, it's the delivery system that comes into play. Sometimes people can come and say things to you and their delivery system's all wrong, the package is all messed up. And what they're saying is true, but the way they say it is so harsh and sometimes sarcastic that you can't get your arms around the message because you can't get past the delivery system. And the writer of Proverbs says that when you bring hearty counsel, it should have the aroma of perfume to it. In other words, it should be a sweet and tender way of helping your friend get the message that's at the core. And not all the wrappings around the outside. That's something you have to work at and develop even in a marriage, isn't it? Learning how to give the message and not let the messenger mess it all up. And when you're with a person like that, you feel such at ease. I think it's sort of like what I read from the words of George Eliot. He defined a friendship like this. He said, oh, the inexpressible comfort of feeling safe with a person, having neither to weigh thoughts or measure words, but to pour them all out just as they are, chaff and grain together, knowing that a faithful hand will take and sift them, keep what is worth keeping, and then with a breath of love, blow the rest away. Isn't that a great thought? Don't you covet somebody like that? It kind of goes along with the fact that every once in a while you need somebody you can just go blow off some steam. Oh, what a privilege it is to have a friend who takes the chaff and the grain together, and what is worth keeping, he keeps, and with love, he blows the rest away. You know, there's a friendship in the Bible that was like that. Do you remember the story of David and Jonathan? You talk about a friendship that had some dynamics that would make it not work. Unless you've read it recently, you might not be aware of the fact that Jonathan was the son of Saul, and Saul hated David. And David was the one who was about to take over Saul's place as king of Israel. And David also was sweet on Saul's daughter, and David and Jonathan were friends. You talk about getting into a complicated friendship, that was one. Because every time they were together, David's viewpoint was, Saul's trying to kill me, and Jonathan was always doing his best to make sure that David was kept safe. And sometime when you get a chance, you should go back to read 1 Samuel and read the record of that story. It is unfortunate that some very evil people have tried to make out of this relationship an inordinate relationship that would not be pleasing to God. But I can tell you on the authority of the Word of God, there was nothing like that. These were two men who loved each other as friends should love. And over again, there's a phrase in the Old Testament that describes their relationship. You will see it in 1 Samuel 18, 1 to 3, where you read, "And when he had finished speaking to Saul, the soul of Jonathan was knit to the soul of David, and Jonathan loved him as his own soul. And Saul took him that day, would not let him go home to his father's house anymore. Then Jonathan and David made a covenant because he loved him as his own soul." In 1 Samuel 20, verse 17, we read, "Now Jonathan again caused David to vow because he loved him, for he loved him as he loved his own soul." And in 1 Samuel 23, 16, we read that Jonathan, Saul's son, arose and went to David in the woods and strengthened his hand in God. I'm telling you what a friend. A friend who knows when you have a need and comes to strengthen you in the hand of God. Well, let me pass on to the fourth kind of friend that's alluded to in the 27th chapter of Proverbs. I was going to put it this way. I tried to make it a little more acceptable. How about in-your-face friends? How about face-to-face friends? This is similar to what we talked about a few moments ago, but in a positive way. Proverbs 27, 17 is a great proverb. It says this, "As iron sharpens iron, so a man sharpens the countenance of his friend." This is the kind of a friend that you get together with and you can really deal with some of the tough issues of life. You can talk about things that are going to make a difference. You can share ideas, and they may not always be coming from the same way. They may be disagreement ideas, but you understand that this is two friends who love each other, sharing the most important things in their life one with another, and the result of it is you both are sharpened and strengthened by the encounter. Oh, what a relationship that can be. Especially if you're in a position of leadership or responsibility, to have somebody who can come and you can share ideas. Sometimes when we travel and we get with other pastors, that's what happens. We sit down in a room together and we talk about what God is doing in the ministry and how we can sharpen one another as face to face we deal with the issues of our lives. Romans 14, 19 says, "Therefore, let us pursue the things which make for peace and the things by which one may edify another." I don't know if you've ever remembered this verse from the book of Malachi, but I think this is kind of the same thing. Malachi 3:16 says, "Then those who feared the Lord spoke to one another, and the Lord listened, and he heard them." If you go back and study the book of Malachi, you know this wasn't a pleasant time in the life of these people. But they got together, and they spoke one to another, and the Bible says God listened in. I think God listens into conversations when iron sharpens iron and when friends come together to encourage one another. And the Bible says that that's what happened. And a book of remembrance was written before him for those who fear the Lord and who meditate on his name. Do you know when you have the right kind of conversations between one another and you're sharpening one another and you're encouraging one another, you get enrolled in God's book. And he listens into your conversation and he says, "I saw Jeremiah down there in North Carolina with another brother pastor. And they were sharing the joys and the challenges of the ministry and encouraging one another." God loves that. And he hears it. And that's the kind of friendship you want to develop. Let me give you the last lesson. I just want to call this forever friends. There's a song that we hear a lot of times, friends are friends forever. And I always think when these young people are graduating from high school, most of them won't see each other again until the 20th year anniversary. But you can have forever friends, and the book of Proverbs says this, Proverbs 27:10. Do not forsake your own friend or your father's friend, nor go to your brother's house in the day of your calamity. Better is a neighbor nearby than a brother far away. Did you know that? And Proverbs 17:17 says it this way, even more succinctly, a friend loves at all times, and listen to this, a brother is born for adversity. Let me tell you how you can sort out your friends. You want to know the ones that are casual, the ones that are just companions, the ones that are committed? All you have to do is go through a crisis in your life. That's all you have to do. Crisis sorts out your friends like nothing you'll ever imagine. Some of the people you thought would be aren't, and some of the people you didn't think would be are. But the Bible says that a friend, a true friend, is born for adversity. What does that mean? That's what they're there for. You may not even know that they're there hovering around the externals of your life, but when you go through a difficult time, all of a sudden they move in and you discover the love and the strength and the encouragement that such a friend brings to you. Is Jesus your friend? Do you know him? You say, well, Pastor Jeremiah, everybody knows who Jesus is. No, that's a contact friend. Well, I study about him in the Bible. Oh, that's a casual friendship. I'm not talking about that. I want to know if you have a committed friendship with Jesus. Have you committed your life to him as he has committed his life to you? Are you willing to say, Lord Jesus Christ, what you said in your word about me, I accept as true. I am a sinner without any hope, but because you came into this world to be my Savior, I can know eternal life. As you committed yourself to me on the cross, I now commit myself to you, and I accept what you did for me. Because in order for Jesus Christ to be your friend, he first of all must be your Savior. And if you don't know him as your Savior, you can't have him as your friend. I don't know about you, but the friendship I have with Jesus is the most wonderful thing in all the world to me. I say this with deference to a warm and loving relationship with my wife and my family. But my friends, there are times when you just got to get alone with your friend, the Lord Jesus, and pour your heart out to him because you know that no one else can comprehend, no one else can know. I don't know how I'd get through a day without my friendship with the Lord. And those of you who know him know what I'm talking about, and I want you all to have him as your friend. So if you've never known Jesus Christ as your Savior and your friend, why don't you take that step and show yourself friendly today and invite him into your life?
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6: We are the triumphant ones. That's what that means. All the spoils that Christ won at the cross, all that he possesses of the eternal glories of the new heaven and the new earth will be our possession.

0: possible. Nothing there to deepen what you understand about what the Lord accomplished for sinners like you and me. Consider that today as John MacArthur continues his look at Isaiah 53, the mountaintop of the Old Testament. The title of John's study, The Gospel According to God. And now here's John with the lesson.
1: When we began this study, I introduced to you the fact that the truth in this chapter would answer the most important, essential, vital, critical question that can ever be asked. What is the question? The question is this: how can a sinner be forgiven fully and reconciled to holy God and thus escape eternal hell and enter eternal heaven? That is the question of all questions. It is the supreme religious question for which no system of morality, no mystical spirituality, and no religion has an answer other than Christianity. And the Bible is written to give that answer. If you take that question and that answer out of the Bible is like any other book. It is for this question and this answer that Holy Scripture was revealed. And as far as the Old Testament is concerned, it is nowhere answered more clearly than in Isaiah 53. So here is a word from Yahweh, a word from Jehovah, declaring the answer to life's supreme question: how can a sinner be forgiven fully and reconciled to God, being delivered therefore from eternal hell to eternal heaven? The answer of God is through the death of the righteous one who dies in the sinner's place, paying in full the penalty for sin. Let's look more closely at it. God is the speaker, Yahweh. God the Father is the speaker again, and he introduces his servant again. My servant, he calls him in verse 11, and that's what he called him when he introduced him back in 52:13. My servant, the servant of Jehovah, that messianic title we're familiar with. But I want to focus at the righteous one, the righteous one. There is only one who could bear that title, one in this world, one human, one man who could bear that title, the righteous one. And that is such a marvelous Old Testament designation of the Messiah that it was familiar to the New Testament believers who knew the Old Testament. For example, Peter preaches this great sermon in the third chapter of Acts, and he draws down that title. He says, "The God of Abraham, Isaac, and Jacob, the God of our fathers, has glorified his slave Jesus, the one whom you delivered and disowned in the presence of Pilate when he had decided to release him. But you disowned the holy and righteous one." The righteous one. He's the only righteous one. So here is God speaking of his son, his slave, the righteous one, and he says this: by his knowledge he will justify the many. The many, meaning those who believe. The many, meaning the people of God. The many, meaning those for whose sins he died and atoned. He will justify, that is, he will provide righteousness for them. He, by his sacrifice, by taking on their sins, will be able to grant them his righteousness. We understand the doctrine of justification, that he dies, the righteous one, to justify many sinners. The phrase that I do want to focus on, because you know those other things, is by his knowledge. Whose knowledge are we talking about there? It can go either way in Hebrew. It could be by his knowledge, and that's what's kind of implied in the NAS, by his knowledge, meaning the servant, the righteous one, he will justify many. It could be referring to his knowledge of God's plan, his understanding of God's plan, the perfect wisdom that he possessed. Isaiah makes a point in chapter 1 and chapter 5 about the Israelites lacking knowledge, He makes another very strong point in the 44th chapter of Isaiah about the nation's

0: lacking knowledge. So maybe here he's saying, but the righteous one has the knowledge that it takes to do God's will and to provide justification for the many. Problem with that is it wasn't by his knowledge that he justifies us. It was by his what? By his death. The Hebrew would allow us to translate it this way, by the knowledge of him, the righteous one, my servant, will justify the many. Justification will come to those who know him, who know him. It is best to interpret this as our knowledge of him, of his person, of his work, of his provision in his death and resurrection. The gospel, here God validates the Great Commission. Here God says that he will justify the many who have the knowledge of him. Neither is there salvation in any other name. No man comes to the Father but by me. Here is God's testimony to the urgency of proclaiming the message of Jesus Christ to the ends of the earth. The many, the people for whom Christ died, can only be saved when they hear, because saving faith comes, Romans 10, by hearing the message concerning Christ. Faith comes by hearing the word concerning Christ. That is our mandate, and that mandate is given to us here by God himself. There is then placed right in this very chapter the Great Commission and the call to faith. Faith based on knowledge of the true revelation of Christ. And then God says this, knowing him in a saving way, knowing him in penitent faith, will justify the many. How? How can knowing him justify? Because he will bear their iniquities. God believes in the doctrine of justification. God believes in the doctrine of imputation because God ordained it. He has more to say. The second half of verse 12, these are the words of Jehovah, Yahweh, speaking again of his servant, the righteous one, he poured out himself to death. It's always, the verbs are always willing verbs. He poured out himself to death. Like back in verse 7, he was oppressed and he allowed himself to be afflicted. His willingness is replete through this entire portion of Scripture. Literally, it means he handed his soul over to death. So God is echoing the confession that we've read from the Jews. Yes, he handed himself over to death. Then this wonderful statement, and was numbered with the transgressors. Literally, in the Hebrew, it means he let himself be included among transgressors. In fact, Jesus quotes this in Luke 22:37 before he got to the cross. Quotes these very words. It is a reference to his incarnation, that he was literally embedded among transgressors. He lived among transgressors. He mingled in this world. And from a visual standpoint, he didn't look any different than anybody else. There was nothing about him that drew them to the conclusion that he was supernatural. That was part of the problem when he did miracles. There was such a disconnect between what he appeared to be and the power that he had that they decided in their unbelief that that was the power of Satan somehow operating through him. Here God affirms the incarnation. Here God himself, in his own words, says he came down and let himself be embedded in the world of fallen men. This is Philippians chapter 2, that he humbled himself, took upon the form of a man, a servant, and took on death, even the death of the cross. So it's not about his death with criminals. It's about the fact that he came to take his place with sinners. And though he became familiar with sinners, though he would be counted as human among the transgressors, yet he himself was able to do what no human being can do, and that was bear the sin of many. Though he was blended in with sinners in the world, yet he was the only one qualified to rise above them and be the sacrifice for their sins. He is the righteous one, God, embedded in humanity, the God-man. And he appears to be like all the rest, but he is capable of lifting up their sins. And like the scapegoat of the Day of Atonement, Leviticus 16, carrying them away. And that reference is made several times, as you know, in this chapter. And the final word from the Father about his death and his resurrection even. Last line, interceded for the transgressors. Interceded for the transgressors. I wish the translators had used in the NAS mediated. The word means mediated. It means to mediate, to go between, to stand between. And this is the statement of God that Christ is the one who is between God and man. 1 Timothy 2:5, there is one, what? Mediator between God and man, the man Christ Jesus. Yes, in that mediation, he is the intercessor. He is the one who pleads our case. He is the one who is the bridge to God, the bridge to heaven. He made the required mediation possible through his death. His mediation began for us, really, in the New Testament, in John 17, before he got to the cross, when he prayed that high priestly prayer the night he was betrayed, and he began to pray for us. He began to pray in that incredible prayer that God would bring us all to heaven, that all that belonged to him throughout all of human history would be gathered together, and that they would all be brought to glory where they could see him in his glory and see the glory of the Father. And he began interceding for those for whom he died. He's ever and always our mediator until we finally get to heaven. Hebrews 7:25, Romans 8:34 celebrate the mediating, interceding work of Christ. So God himself then in that section affirms the vicarious substitutionary sacrifice of Christ as the only offering that can satisfy his justice and provide salvation for sinners and bring to them justification. That is to say, they are declared righteous by God. That only comes to those who know him, to know him. That is how that justification takes place individually. And the knowledge of him is therefore critical. That then becomes the mandate for us to spread the knowledge of him to the world. This is a confession the Jews will one day make. This is a confession we have already made. And this is a confession that God himself affirms. That finally brings us to the last word. Verse 12, we have looked at the startling servant, the scorned servant. We have looked at the substituted servant, the silent servant, the slaughtered servant. And here is the sovereign servant. Beginning of verse 12, therefore I'll allot him a portion with the great, and he'll divide the booty with the strong. Resurrection, of course, is implied because he's now going to be rewarded. After the suffering, the satisfaction. After the sorrow, the salvation. After the death, the deliverance. After the gore, the glory. After the pain, the pleasure. After the thorns, the throne. After the cross, the crown. The first coming in humiliation, the second coming in exaltation. So the text ends at the second coming. The text ends where it began in 52:13. He will prosper, be high, lifted up, greatly exalted, startling nations, silencing kings. The text ends with a triumphant victory parade as the Lord God himself sets his servant on the throne and rewards him with all the spoils of his conquering triumph. He is exalted. He is all glorious. He is set on a throne. This is Revelation 11, when the kingdoms of this world become the kingdoms of our God and of his Christ. This is Revelation 19, when he comes on a white horse with all the saints to judge and make war against the ungodly and then to establish his glorious kingdom on earth for 1,000 years, followed by the eternal new heavens and new earth in which he reigns and is forever exalted. This is powerful, royal imagery. This is the image of a conquering hero who returns with all the spoils of his triumph, having overpowered all the hostile forces and embarrassed all the petty kings. He comes triumphant. And God declares two things about him. I'll allot him a portion with the great, and I'll divide the booty with the strong. This is a magnificent statement. We would expect him to say, I will give him everything. That's true. I will exalt him. As Paul says in Philippians, I'll give him a name above every name, that at the name of Jesus every knee should bow. And that name, by the way, is not Jesus. It's the name of Jesus, Lord. That's the name that makes us bow. We would understand it if he said, I'll give him everything. And he will give him everything. But that's not the emphasis here. The emphasis here is about sharing. I will allot him a portion with the great, divide the spoil with the strong. Who are the great and who are the strong? What? That's us. How did we become great and strong when we are insignificant and weak? Actually, the word for great is harabim. Literally means the many. The many. The many he justified. We've seen that word many already. He will justify the many. End of verse 12. He bore the sin of the many. Here's the many. Therefore, I'll allot him a portion with the many. Well, why does the translator take it from the many to great? Because by that time, we will have been made great. You say, are we going to be exalted? We are. We're going to become heirs of God, Romans 8:17, and joint heirs with Christ. Everything he possesses, we will possess. Is not this the magnanimous grace of God? That we don't sit in eternity, in some sense impoverished, watching Christ enjoy all the rewards, but that everything that he possesses is ours to share? This is the extent of God's massive grace. He divides the spoils with the strong. Who are the strong? They are the weak made strong. We are the many made great, and we are the weak made strong. We are the triumphant ones. That's what that means. We march in his train. I wish I had time to go to the book of Corinthians where Paul says we march in the triumph. All the spoils that Christ won at the cross, all the redeemed of the ages, will be part of a communion of fellowship everlasting that will enrich our lives. All that he possesses of the eternal glories of the new heaven and the new earth will be our possession as well. We will reign on earth in the millennial kingdom with him. We will sit on thrones with him, and we will reign forever and ever with him in the glories of the new heaven and the new earth. And everything that is his will be ours. So the promise of Isaiah is the future generation of Israel will be saved finally in the end. And this will be their confession. And God himself affirms that this confession is a true understanding of the work of Christ on the cross. But this confession must be your confession. To repent of your sin, to know what Christ has done, to embrace him in faith as the substitute who took your place, to confess him as risen Lord, is to be saved, is to be saved. Whoever calls on his name will be saved and escape eternal hell and enter eternal heaven. This is the only question that has an answer that affects you forever.
1: 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John's current study is called The Gospel According to God. Well, friend, if there's one thought to leave you with today, it's this. The gospel is not just a New Testament doctrine. Isaiah 53 makes that clear. Here's what John had to say about that.
0: The gospel is crystal clear in the Old Testament. If you trace through the Old Testament, you begin to see the gospel. But when you come to Isaiah 53, all the threads of the gospel are pulled together in one prophecy that the Spirit of God gave to the prophet Isaiah. Again, what I'm saying is you can see the threads of the gospel. You can see the fall of man, sin, the curse. You can see that God is going to provide a substitute, an innocent victim in the sacrificial system, and you can follow all of the flow of those kinds of things. And it's still a little hazy, I think. Boy, when you get to Isaiah 53, the fog disappears, and it is so systematic. It is so historical. It is so chronological. It is so sequential and so clearly described. The details of the sacrifice of Christ and the significance of that sacrifice that it is absolutely unmistakable. I would say this, that no Christian should miss the power of this chapter. I would suggest that every believer memorize this chapter. If you memorized Isaiah 53, you would have the gospel on the edge of your lips all the time to give to anyone. You say, well, how do I share the gospel with someone? Recite Isaiah 53. It's all there.
2: It's a pretty powerful affirmation of the inspiration of Scripture as well. I mentioned a couple of weeks ago that the first time I ever heard the gospel preached, it was from Isaiah 53. And I remember that night clearly, just realizing that the gospel was so clear in Isaiah, erased from my brain any doubt I ever had that the Bible was the Word of God.
0: Yeah, I've gone far enough to say, I think it is the single greatest proof of the inspiration of the Old Testament. That is to say that God is the author. There's nothing there that anybody could ever know apart from a divine knowledge. If you're at all wavering on whether the Word of God was written by God, that chapter will take away that doubt for sure.
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flying to New York to pursue some studies there. We took off from Montego Bay in what felt like somewhere in the 80s as far as temperature goes, if my memory serves me correctly. And when we landed at the John F. Kennedy International Airport in New York City, the announcement came across the system in the aircraft indicating that the temperature on the outside was 3 degrees. Now, you have to understand that up to this point, I knew of winter only in theory. Prior to this, besides growing up in the tropics, I had only ever visited the United States in the summer months. Nevertheless, I brought some warm clothes with me, and so I was prepared. Or so I thought. I will never forget that first waft of single-digit breeze that met me when the automatic doors to the open area for pickup outside the airport opened. I will never forget that first seemingly eternal walk from that door to the car that was picking us up, and how much of my body lost feeling. I will never forget the ponderings of my astonished mind on that entire ride from the airport. What is this? Do people survive this? How do people do this? Why do people do this? It was during this cruel season of adjusting that I was introduced to a concept that many of you, I'm sure, are fully familiar with. The concept goes something like this. We don't think in terms of bad weather. We think in terms of bad clothing. In fact, some say there's no such thing as bad weather. There's only such a thing as bad clothing. Now, when I got to the place I was staying for that first night, thanks be to God, I was met by a care package put together by a generous soul who anticipated my ignorance. When I opened up that large box, in that box was some real winter gear. And the implicit message that I got from that was, whatever you came here with, Daniil, you might as well cast it aside. This is what you need. And as I started adjusting to this new normal, it's amazing how my whole getting ready considerations changed. How quickly they changed. It was no longer for me, does this color match with that color? It was no longer, does this pattern complement that pattern? I was no longer asking questions of how does this style look on me. Now, all I cared about was, does this piece of fabric have what it takes to offer the protection I need from the onslaught I'm about to face? Is this thing good enough to help me to make it back home without frostbite? Man, I was asking all kinds of questions. Is this going to be layer number one or layer number 15? Which one am I going to do with this? I can't tell you the number of mornings I walked out of the house looking fit for a circus. But I did not care. It did not matter to me, my priority, this Caribbean guy. My priority was not reaction from the people. My priority was protection from the elements. Now, I was in journalism school while I was in New York City, and so there were times in my practical instructions I had to be on the outside doing interviews with people or doing what we call stand-up reporting or maybe capturing some B-roll footage. So I was on the outside sometimes, and yes, I had to wear

0: dress clothes some of the times, including dress shoes, with absolutely no help to a brother who's trying to keep his feet warm. So I started learning some tricks of the trade along the way, and one of my generous aunts shared something with me. I don't know if you've ever tried this, but trust me, this is my lifesaver. I'd put on a pair of socks, and then I'd get a plastic bag and put that on, and then I'd put my other dress socks over that, and then put my foot in the shoes. And so, again, all my dress considerations were now around practicality. What's going to protect me? I didn't care if my neighbor heard some squishing and swishing in my shoes as I walked. I didn't care what color was what as people saw me. I was just making sure I was protected from the elements. One other quick example from New York City. About 3 years later, while I was still living there, but now we're in a warmer part of the year, a church member of my, one of our church members there in Queens convinced me to sign up for a 35-mile bike marathon. Here I am once again, uncharted territory. I went ahead and I signed up. Bicycle, not like a motorbike, a bicycle. I went ahead and I signed up, and I thought that all you needed for something like this was a bike and a little bit of training. So as we got closer to the day when this gentleman stopped me in church and said, "Hey, so what are you planning to wear?" That was a strange question to me. That's the last thing on my mind. I don't know, shorts and a t-shirt? Like, what are you asking me? I don't know yet. I haven't thought about it. But I realized that he was serious. He said, "Daniil, you're about to ride 35 miles. Your clothing is as important as your training. How you're dressed is as important as what you ride." And as he now began to break it down to me, he said, "Man, of course you need the standard protection of a helmet, but you're also going to need the right kind of shades to block the force of the wind and the glare of the sun from your eyes. For clothes, you're going to need material of the right fit and type to move that sweat away from your body. You're going to need some extra padding." Oh my, I didn't think about that. "To sit comfortably on the saddle for that kind of duration." And he went on with detail after detail to the point where I was so convinced that evening I went back home, went online, and bought me a full biker's outfit. I've never worn one of those things. And the only time I ever wore one was on that marathon. This thing was strange stuff to me. It was made in such a way that there was nothing else I was to add to it. You don't wear a biker's outfit with your own clothes beneath or over. It's the biker's outfit, period. And so I put this thing on, endured the strangeness in my mind and in my experience, but at the end of the day, I was so grateful that I listened to the counsel that I was given. New York City is where I truly learned how to dress for the occasion. As bad as weather can be, bad clothing can be worse. As challenging as a marathon can be, bad clothing can surprisingly become the recipe for failure. As we turn our attention to the Word of God today, I've chosen to entitle this next series of sermons, "Dressed for Victory." Dressed for victory. And I'd like to suggest to you that as hard and stressful and overwhelming as the chaos of life can be, how you are dressed makes all the difference. Now, I am still not making a fashion statement. In fact, today I'm not talking about physical attire at all. As a matter of fact, the Bible makes clear the kind of adorning that matters most. Peter says, 1 Peter, "Let your adorning be the hidden You know that verse, the hidden person of the heart. In other words, the core of who you are. That's what I'm asking about today. How are we dressed? The core of who you are, the you that nobody else but you can see. How are you dressed today? The place from which all the reactions and responses to life spring. Proverbs chapter 4, verse 23 says, guard your heart above all else, for out of it flows everything you do. I want you to remember from my New York examples that the dress code I adopted in each scenario, don't forget this, started with contextual awareness. These things that became important to me came from contextual awareness. What I'm saying is the things that a fuller understanding of what I was up against motivated the urgency of what I chose to put on. Whether it was winter or it was a long bike ride, when I finally discovered what I was up against, it changed every priority in how I chose to dress. And sometimes, just like I started out, I'm bringing you into it now, we may approach a certain season of life with an inadequate theory of what we expect it to be. But as soon as we come to an awareness of what we're truly facing, I suggest today it's time to re-examine what you're wearing. Paul gave these words of counsel to the church in Rome. And he begins with the setting. He begins with contextual awareness. I want you to hear these words from Romans chapter 13, beginning at verse 11. Paul says, you know the time. In other words, you understand what time it is. And the time is this. The night is far gone. Reading from the English Standard Version. The day is at hand. We're talking about context. So then, therefore, in view of the times, let us cast off the works of darkness and put on the armor of light. Let us walk properly as in the daytime, not in orgies or drunkenness, not in sexual immorality and sensuality, not in quarreling and jealousy. But here he goes, put on the Lord Jesus Christ and make no provision for the flesh to gratify its desires. Now, I just read you some of Paul's list here, and if we're all honest, your issue is listed in this text. And the key here is not just what we cast off. I know this is not where we are for the sermon, but I got to pause here for a moment, because every now and then I get a chance to journey alongside people, and this seems to be a light bulb moment in many of my interactions. Your Christian journey, my friends, is not just about what you cast off. It is more so in what you put on to replace it. Let me say it this way. Many times the sum total of our Christian effort is simply to stop doing bad stuff. To cast it aside. To remove it from our lives. But when you think about it, if that's all it is, then once you've done that, you are now naked. And you are now even more exposed. And so I want to remind you, based on the schemes and tricks of the devil, that true Christianity is not just an exercise in what you don't do. Far be it from us to advance such a reputation. The true value of Christianity and the experience of it is in the replacement. It's not just about what I stopped doing. It's more about how I'm now living. It's not just about escaping old habits. It's about experiencing new decisions. Paul says, cast off the works of darkness, yes, but now put on the armor of light. So many of us tend to wonder, how come I spent so much of my effort getting rid of that stuff? And now here I am, full circle. In fact, the devil found a clean space and brought seven more demons back into it. Because sometimes we obsess a little bit too much with the don'ts. We're going to stop. And the Christian life is what I don't do and what I stop doing and what I no longer do. And Christ says, hey, while we cast things off, press on to the higher mark now of putting something on. Filling that space now with the armor of light. And he further explains that this armor of light, did you catch it? Is Jesus Christ himself. It's Jesus Christ guarding and empowering the core of who you are. That's why Paul said in Galatians chapter 2, I am crucified with Christ. It is no longer I who live, but what, everybody? But Christ who lives in me. And the life I now live in the flesh, I live by faith. This is Christian doing, not just Christian ceasing. I now live by faith in the Son of God, who loved me and gave himself for me. Cast that stuff off. Your own efforts at righteousness won't do. And put on Christ. When I got to New York, I had to throw away my attempt at warmth and put on the real winter gear. When I started riding for that marathon, I had to cast aside my destructive clothing. It really was going to be destructive to me. Put something on fit for the journey. Matter of fact, we just witnessed something special a while ago, and Anna just expressed here to you earlier is exactly what that is. The whole symbol of baptism is meant to declare this. Paul says, for as many of you as were baptized into Christ have put on Christ. Clothe yourself in Christ. So Paul zooms into this idea some more in his counsel to the Ephesian church. And you heard it read for our scripture reflection today. Ephesians chapter 6, beginning at verse 10. Finally, be strong. Do you remember this text? Be strong how? Does anybody know this text in Ephesians chapter 6? Finally, be strong in the Lord. There you go. And in the strength of his might. Put on the whole armor of God. This is no longer selective Christian living. Put on the whole armor of God that you may be able to stand against the schemes of the devil. Here goes Paul setting the context for us now. We got to know what we're up against so we know how to dress. Here's the context. He says, for we do not wrestle against flesh and blood, but against the rulers, against the authorities, listen carefully, against the cosmic powers over this present darkness, against the spiritual forces of evil in the heavenly places. Therefore, Paul says, take up the whole armor of God, that you may be able to withstand in the evil day, and having done all, to stand firm. Paul is helping us to see life for what it really is. Now, come on, you and I recognize darkness when we see it. Don't we? We recognize the hatred and the violence. We recognize the injustice and the unfairness. We know darkness when we see it. We recognize the recklessness and the misery. We recognize the gossiping and the vindictiveness. We recognize darkness when we see it. But Paul is now opening the door for us to realize, hear me now, that over this darkness, over this present darkness, there are rulers and powers and authorities that are not of this world. There are spiritual forces of evil seeking people through whom to do the work of turning hearts and minds away from the power of love and toward the love of power. Paul says, there is more to this present darkness than meets the eye. There is more to this present darkness than you yourself can fight. There is more to this present darkness than you can even survive. So while you're out here fighting against people, trying to get the upper hand against people, seeking best you can to avoid certain people, hoping somehow to outmaneuver people, watch what the enemy is doing. The powers and the authorities and the rulers over this present darkness are using these efforts that we think demonstrate strength as our weak points. He's using these efforts as access points, as vulnerable openings, as exposed spaces to use to pull us under. No, this is not a fight with your child. No, this is not a struggle with your boss. No, my friend, this is not a battle with your spouse. Man, the door is now open, and we can feel the single-digit chill. This is cosmic warfare. Yet we are not left to wallow in the shock and the impossibility. Yes, you need to know the reality of what you're up against, but you also need to know that there is a care package available. The songwriter says, freely bestowed on all who believe. Paul looks at each piece of the Roman armor through the lens of our need of Jesus, and so will we during this series. We're gonna take these pieces one at a time during the next few sermons that I will share from this desk.
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13: 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We hope the following program will challenge you and encourage you in your faith journey.
14: So we don't need to say things like, how did the other kids do? And we don't need to say things, well, your brother, you know, dot, dot, dot. No, you're a standalone individual created in the image of God for his glory, and these are the things that you're able to do really well.
13: I wonder if you've ever had a child ask, Mom, Dad, am I smart? How do you answer that question? It really makes a big difference, and we're going to talk about ways to appropriately respond here today on Focus on the Family with Jim Daly. This is going to be a fascinating conversation about raising children who understand their identity in Christ. Thanks for joining us. I'm John Fuller.
15: John, I love this idea that children are born with a bent. What does that mean? That's for parents to figure out. You know, they like to talk, they don't like to talk, they think more than they speak, etc. And it starts to show pretty early. I'm amazed at how early it does show up. I think our guest is going to say that might be not exactly the right question. It's more like, what smarts do I have, maybe, you know, because I think Kathy Cook is really into identifying the smarts that every child has, but there's different categories. And that's a great blessing to know that you're in a good place as a parent, that your children can grow up confident and thinking, okay, I've got two or three of eight smart types. And that's what we're going to talk about today. Psalm 139:13-14 says, "For you formed my inner parts, you knitted me together in my mother's womb. I praise you, for I'm fearfully and wonderful made." Isn't that great?
13: It is
15: fearfully
13: insurance.
15: And wonderfully made.
13: Yeah.
15: The Lord tells the prophet Jeremiah that before I formed you in the womb, I knew you. And so it goes in Scripture. God knows you. He knows everything about you. And today we're going to talk about how to identify as a parent those great smarts that each child has.
13: Mm-hmm. And Dr. Kathy Cook has been studying this topic of intelligence for a number of years. More than 30 years, I think. And she's a speaker, author, researcher, and the founder of Celebrate Kids, a ministry dedicated to equipping parents and caregivers and the body of Christ to help children feel seen and heard. Always a popular guest here, Dr. Kathy's book is called 8 Great Smarts, Discover and Nurture Your Child's Intelligences. And of course, we have copies of that book here.
15: Kathy, welcome back to Focus on the Family.
4: I am so glad to be here, Jim. Thank you.
15: Now, you know, people love hearing from you. You
4: oh,
15: do know this, don't you? I mean,
4: thank
15: people
4: you.
15: Just love your insights and, you know, you're right up there. I love Kevin Lehman with the Birth Order book or Gary Chapman with the Love Languages. You're right in there now.
4: Oh,
15: I mean, you've
4: you.
15: Identified something that I think the Lord has anointed and really blessed. And being able to identify, you know, your kids' geniuses or smartness.
4: Yeah.
15: I'm not sure what the right grammatical thing is there. But in the opening, talking about that question, so, you know, inevitably, just about every child comes home from school, maybe didn't get the best grade on a spelling bee. It starts early.
4: Right.
15: And the child says to mom and dad, "Am I smart?" What do you say?
4: Well, depending upon the situation, of course you are, is a great response. Sometimes I would say, hey, you know, of course you are because God made you smart. God doesn't make stupid people. Like, I like to tell children that stupid is their choice. And I would be careful about using the word stupid. So our listeners can decide whether or not their kids can handle that.
15: The infamous S word.
4: Exactly. But, you know, God makes people capable of being smart. It's all based on the decisions we make and the worldview that we root those in, which is why we would believe in a biblical Christian worldview being so important. So the question today is not, you know, am I smart, or even, well, how smart am I? Which is bully playground language from our era. You know, I'm smarter than you are.
15: Yeah.
4: We either said it or we heard it. That was a pretty common thing. But today I'm so excited that the question is, well, how am I smart? And then, you know, why did God make me this way? Like, what a gift to give young children and teenagers an idea that God chose this for them and there's a reason for it.
15: Yeah. You know, I think this is fair, the understanding that we can develop in the ways that we're smart and how it affects our identity.
4: Yes.
15: You know, you think about that. I mean, if you speak a little differently, people will think you're not very bright, even though you could be incredibly bright. And you also speak to that idea of identity.
4: Mm-hmm. Oh, we teach about it all the time, Jim. Identity controls behavior. Who I think I am is who I will be. And if our children don't think they're smart, then they think God skipped them, you know, in the assembly line. And of course, he doesn't have an assembly line approach. As you read from the scripture to start the show, he knits us together, which is a precise skill. He's very careful at that.
15: And unique.
4: And unique. Yeah, he chooses us to be who we are. And to know that in our knowing is just different. For kids to go, hey, I'm picture smart. My brother's logic smart, but I'm smart too in a different way. And God wants me to be smart this way.
15: And we're going
4: to
15: hit all of that. Let's hit the smarts. Let's list them. And then we're going to begin to go through them. So what are the 8 smarts?
4: Yeah, we have all 8, which is God's generosity, right? So we're word smart. We think with words. When we're being logic smart, we think with questions. When we're being picture smart, we think with our eyes in visuals. When we are being music smart, we think with rhythms and melodies. When we are being body smart, we think with movement and touch. When we're being nature smart, we think with patterns. When we're being people smart, we think with other people. And when we're being self smart, we think deeply inside of ourselves.
15: Yeah, wow.
4: And we have all 8.
15: Those are, yeah.
4: The capacity for all 8.
15: So you can function in any of them, I would think.
4: Yes, and you know what's amazing?
15: You just have bents, like I said in the beginning.
4: I love that you said that. We can choose to go to that part of the brain.
15: Yeah.
4: If I walk into a Sunday school class and I know that I'm going to need to be thinking with words and thinking with questions, I can choose to go into that space and shut off the visual imagination if I feel like it would help me.
15: Yeah.
4: We have some power there.
15: You know, in our parenting role, this is the one thing I hear from all the parenting experts, is you have to know your child. That's a big word to know your child. It's this thing.
14: Yes.
15: How do they learn? How do they express their smarts?
14: Yes.
15: Right?
14: Yes.
15: And you need to be a student of your child to really know them.
14: Oh, please. Absolutely. You know what, Jim? God knows us. Like, God knew us before he formed us. So we are drawn to people who know us. If you want to have influence over your children, know them, because they will come to you. Otherwise, you're going to go to an AI chatbot, because they believe the lie that they're known there. Mm. Know them. Talk their language. Welcome them into your world and allow them to be successful, and then acknowledge that they've pleased the Lord and that they've pleased you, and they're going to want to spend time with you. And that changes everything.
15: Yeah.
14: Grandparents, parents, older siblings, teachers can do this too. Sunday school teachers can do this too.
15: Well, and I think as parents, we're busy and we can easily justify, I got a lot on my plate.
14: Absolutely.
15: But it really is kind of the core ingredient is loving and knowing your child. That's like job one.
14: Please.
15: For all of us.
14: Yes.
15: I'm singing all your tunes.
14: You're doing such a great job. You know, and
15: I feel compelled. I mean, I just want to be that dad.
14: I love that about both of you guys.
15: Yeah.
14: You know, and to like our children. Children tell me on a regular basis, you know, Dr. Kathy, they have to love me. They don't have a choice, you know, which is kind of true. But then they'll say, but I wish they would like me. And they feel liked when we hang out with them. They feel liked when we say, hey, do you want to shoot hoops? They feel liked when we say, hey, do you want to play checkers again? It was so much fun last night.
15: That's so good.
14: When we come in their direction, they feel valued. And that, again, that changes everything.
15: All right. Coming back to the list, word smart. It's first. You are a word person. Maybe
14: so are you.
15: That's why it's first. But describe word smart. And what is it?
14: Yeah. Word smart people think with words. So they read, write, speak, and listen. And the reason it's first is that it's what I call a school smart. It's not the most important smart. However, in traditional schooling and often in a Sunday school church setting, you know, what do? We read, write, speak, and listen. So these children who have been gifted by God with brain cells in that part of the brain are going to feel smarter than others, and school is a safer place for them to be.
15: Yeah.
14: So these are the readers, writers, speakers, and listeners. They're not afraid of, you know, writing papers and not afraid of reading out loud for the most part.
15: Yeah. No, I so appreciate that. You know, I'm thinking of how these psychological tests all kind of collide. And of course, you have a PhD, but I think it was the DISC test, DISC.
14: Right.
15: And I think it was that one, but it described your approach. Like if you're a verbal person.
14: Mm-hmm.
15: So, I mean, one of the things that really caught my attention with that is said, when I'm under pressure, I can lean into verbal attack because I'm a verbal person.
14: Right.
15: Isn't it interesting how all these things kind of orbit the same truth of God's word? I mean, they're identifying the way God has created us and kind of the limitations we experience in this life with personality. Mm. We're all unique, but we all kind of have core emotions like that. So a verbal person, one of the downsides of them is the way they fight their way out of a bag is by verbal attack, because that's my asset. That's my sword.
14: Right. You know what? We misbehave with our strengths.
15: Ooh, interesting.
14: Okay.
15: Yes.
14: Like I think our weaknesses are, or for parents and grandparents who are listening, the children's weaknesses concern us and we're on our knees and we pray. I pray we do that. But their strengths drive us nuts because too much of a good thing isn't a good thing. You know, so too much talking, would you just go away? You know, and if I would have been raised that way, I wouldn't be here on the radio with you today. So we have to see that, this is a strength to develop, not a problem to eliminate.
15: Yeah.
14: And that's a powerful choice that parents have.
15: You know, and it's hard to, I can remember being 5 years old. I said this last time we were together. And Penny, my mom's best friend, Penny Mitchell, and I remember she said to me, man, you've got diarrhea of the mouth. And it crushed me to where I just didn't talk the rest of the day. I thought, okay, that's a bad thing. I'm talking too much as a five-year-old. And I overcame it, and I didn't have to go to counseling for it. So I don't want to be too much on Penny. I was just talking too much. But speak to that general concept of a word-smart child who is going to be perceived as talking too much.
14: Exactly. And I mean, that was unnecessary for her to say it that way. I understand what she was trying to say. Like, I've taught parents to say that their ears are full. You know, my ears are full. Like, I can't handle
15: right
14: now.
15: That's good.
14: And
15: like
14: one little
15: that.
14: Five-year-old
15: it's
14: said,
15: a little nicer.
14: Yeah, but the five-year-old said, well, Mom, just tip your head over and just knock the words will fall out. You know?
15: That's a word-smart kid.
14: It is. You know?
15: Yeah.
14: But the point is that really for all of the eight, you know, anything well done, you know, is badly done. But those, again, I was a Chatty Cathy from the time I was about 3 years old. I loved a thesaurus when I was a kid. I was in children's
15: that was your favorite book,
14: it was.
15: Said.
14: I know. And
15: a thesaurus.
14: People think that that's crazy, but I was, even back then, interested in words. I've now written 9 books using a thesaurus. Childhood causes adulthood. Look who you've become and what you're doing. Today comes before tomorrow.
15: It's pretty funny.
14: And my parents, though, you know, they saw all the words in me as a strength to develop. So they taught my brother and myself to listen. They taught me to not overwhelm with words. Because you know what? Satan, if I can go here, guys, Satan wants our strengths for his kingdom. So those of us who are word smart, we can gossip, tease, name call, demand the last word, impress with all that we know, lie and not get caught, and then Satan wins. If that would became my reputation, my ministry would be done. So to be the parent who challenges children with biblical character, to have respect for yourself and for others, and to have self-control. And so you learn to not speak even though you want to, and you learn to listen well. Otherwise, the gift that God's giving you, Ephesians 2:10, Psalm 139, becomes a liability. Yeah. And then parents say, don't, like this woman who called it out, and then you don't.
15: Yeah.
14: And then God loses, and you lose because you don't get the joy of serving through the gift that was chosen for you.
15: I must say, I think it only lasted an afternoon.
14: I mean, praise God that you overcame that.
15: I overcame it quickly.
14: Yeah, praise God.
15: Go right back to talking.
14: Yeah.
15: But again, it's that thing of being a good parent, a healthy parent, and knowing how to interact with your child.
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18: When George Washington accepted command of the Continental Army, Americans were fighting a king and determined not to replace one form of unchecked power with another. Washington understood the difference between authority and ownership. In 1775, he declared, "When we assume the soldier, we do not lay aside the citizen." Even as commander of America's army, Washington remembered that he remained one of the people and that the power entrusted to him was never his to keep. He did not fight to rule America. He fought so Americans could govern themselves. Washington's example gave the young nation something more than victory. It gave America a standard for leadership. Those who hold power must remain accountable to the people they serve, because in a free nation, leadership is not ownership. It is a duty and a trust.
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16: Thanks for listening to Focus on the Family. 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
15: Kathy, the second smart you highlight is logic smart. Now, what person doesn't want to be known as logic smart?
14: Mm.
15: We all do, because it's so vaulted in the culture. I'm logical. I'm void of emotion.
14: Whoa.
15: This is Spock from Star Trek. I'm a walking computer. I'm so logical. But speak to that smart, and what does it look like?
14: Right. It's so fun. These are the people who think with questions, and they love it when things make sense. So they tend to gravitate toward math, because math makes sense. Not everybody might agree, but it does.
15: It's logical.
14: You know, 2 + 2 is always 4.
15: Yeah.
14: And 22 + 22 is always 44. And logic smart children and adults tend to gravitate towards science, because they love to discover truth. In fact, highly logical people would rather discover truth than be taught truth.
15: Oh, interesting.
14: So when you say to a kid, don't touch that, They're like, oh, what's going to happen? This is going to be so cool. And they touch it and complain, and then you yell because I touched it. But they were logical. Well, you wouldn't yell because you're a Christian. But, you know, the kids are like, no, I just had to know what would happen if I touched it. So logic smart kids love to discover truth. They love it when the world makes sense. They like probably science and math. They like discovering. So scripture's complex for them. And the fact that Jesus went to the cross for them, like, why would he have done that? Like, I didn't even know him or ask him to.
15: Right.
14: That's overwhelming. Spelling, you guys know that spelling isn't my strength. I still write books and I have an earned PhD, but the English language makes no sense. So for someone who's logic smart like I am, you know, the fact that the E at the end of the word doesn't make the first vowel long is right. somewhat overwhelming. Or my last name, spelled K-O-C-H, which we pronounce Cook, that's just bizarre, which is why I go by Dr. Kathy professionally.
15: Right. Yeah. Or knife.
14: And the only knife and, you know, quicksand is slow, by the way. I mean, the English language is bizarre. So logic smart children see that the reason that we might struggle with something is how we're smart.
15: Yeah.
14: So if you struggle with spelling, it might be because you're smart in a logic smart way and you get quickly irritated by that. And so it's not that you're dumb. You're actually smart in a particular way. And let me just add too, Jim, the only reason it's number two on the way that I present them in my book is that it also is a school smart. Because what do we do all day in school? We ask and answer questions. And science and math are, you know, obviously important disciplines.
15: Let me ask you this distinction with the logic smart child. When you start, you know, talking about little deeper things, depending upon their age, but the truth of God's word, mm-hmm. that he is truth. They would probably struggle a little bit with that concept, I would think. Like, how do we know that? I know 2 + 2 = 4.
14: Right.
15: But how do I know the Bible is true?
14: Exactly. Yeah, they're going to probably have more doubts. So you
15: don't become irritated with the logic child. You need to think through how you're going to parent that differently.
14: Come on. I mean, what a compliment that they've admitted to you that they're confused. Like, if you're a Christ follower and the most important thing for you is that your children know, love, serve, glorify God, and they're confused, like, but they come to you, like, praise the Lord that they're safe with you. You know, Daddy, I don't understand. So you use cross-referencing and you look at the same concept in all four of the Gospels and you have the children's pastor on speed dial, perhaps, you know, and you do what you can do to find out how you can explain truth to a 7-year-old. And you just hang in there and you say, you know, son, there'll be a day when I believe you're going to understand in your spirit. Because, right, the Holy Spirit's role is to teach, convict, and comfort us, where it's going to be really, really hard. I came to faith in Christ for wisdom. You know, most people come to faith in Christ for love. I'm an introvert from a really close family. Colossians 2:3 was my victory verse, that in Christ is hidden all wisdom and knowledge. My pastor, to God be the glory, figured out I wasn't looking for love. Now, once I trusted Christ, I knew the depth of his love. But that wasn't the appeal for me, because I thought I had enough. What I wanted was answers to my questions.
15: Right.
14: And he, praise God, didn't dismiss me, didn't slap my hand, but hung out with me and showed me that I was looking for the same God others were looking for, and I was coming to it with a different pathway. Yeah. And you might have a kid like that. So then you say, hey, God is wise. God knows all things. And hang out with him, and he'll teach you all things.
15: Yeah. You know, as a parent, you can sometimes not see clearly where the bent of your child might be in these 8 that we're talking about. Mm-hmm. I remember Trent, when he got his license, he actually waited till 17. Mm-hmm. And I remember I put the curfew on him. You know, if you're going to be out, you're home by midnight, because nothing good happens after midnight. This is how you know you have a logic-driven child. And he goes, do you have empirical data that supports that?
14: Did he really?
15: That's exactly what he said.
14: That's hysterical.
15: And I went, yeah, me. When I was 16, I shouldn't have stayed out after midnight. But isn't that true? I mean, that's an example of where you need to tune in.
14: Because
15: that's the filter in which he was like, prove it to me.
14: Oh, that's so good.
15: Yeah, how do you know that?
14: Right. And then this is where we say, son, please trust me. Yeah. Like, I've lived longer than you and I know more than
15: and
14: you.
15: And he wasn't being a smart aleck.
14: No, it doesn't.
15: He was being a scientist.
14: Yeah,
15: where'd you get that data?
14: Wow.
15: Isn't that funny?
14: Oh, it is.
15: But it's so true.
14: Can I ask a question, Jim? Uh-huh. Has that shown up in his whole life?
15: Oh, yeah, he's doing his master's in biochemistry right now.
14: Bingo. See, and if you would have handled that badly, he might have been afraid of questions and afraid of data even, and he wouldn't be doing what he's doing.
15: No, I mean, it's been fun to watch that whole logic thing develop.
14: Oh, that's so cool.
15: I mean, he's into all the logic.
14: Oh.
15: Yeah.
16: You talked in the book, related to the logic smart child, how it's important for us as parents to foster in them a respect for others and kind of a self-respect. Why is that important, and how do we do that practically?
14: Oh, thanks for asking that. So a respect for others matters greatly, because You know, maybe there's somebody who's not ready to handle that question or that answer, and we know that intuitively, so we don't put them in a position where they're going to feel dumb. Or maybe there's somebody we're with who's very logic smart like we are, and they want to figure it out on their own. So we let them discover it so they have that joy of getting the answer right before we gave the answer away. Self-respect is, you know, I know who I am, and I'm going to be that to the glory of God. So I'm going to search for truth, and I'm going to search for answers, and I'm going to be, you know, excited that God made me this way without being prideful. Those would be some of the quick answers. I think respect for others, because we live in community. Respect for myself so that I use the strengths for good and not bad. You know, John, logic smart people can either blow up a chem lab or they can prevent the chem lab from being blown up. Mm-hmm. Logic smart people can solve problems, but I know they can also create problems for other people to solve. And that's a very fine line. And when parents ask their children to be smart with their smarts, they're going to grow into that life. You teach character through the scripture, through the model of your life, and through the words that you teach, and through correcting. We have to say to our children, that was sin. I'm so disappointed in your choice. We have to call it out and say, here's a better way for you to have handled that.
15: Yeah, that's so good. I want to ask you this one. I actually did a wedding the other day.
14: Cool.
15: And officiated it. I think I've done four here in Colorado.
14: Oh, that's such an honor.
15: It was an honor. And the groom's father came up to me, and I was complimenting him on his son. He's just a great guy. You know, you could see it. And he said, well, my pastor taught me to raise character, not to raise characters.
14: Whoa, I love
15: anyway, what a great line,
16: yeah,
15: you know, to raise that character. And that's my question. When you're looking at all these smarts, and as a parent, you're trying to develop their character as well. Is that unique when you look at the smarts and how you go about developing character? Because character sounds pretty set, that you're truthful, that you're loving, that you're kind, that you hopefully are developing the heart of God as you're growing up.
14: Right.
15: And as a parent, you want to see that. Is that different with the logic kid and the word smart kid? And how
14: it
15: do
14: can
15: we,
14: be.
15: How do we, yeah, so speak to that.
14: No, that's really a good question. So if I was raising a word smart child, I would speak the truth. And I might sit down, you know, go for a, you know, a donut date, maybe go for a, just go out and talk and walk in the park and talk it out and
15: yeah,
14: explain it and define it.
15: And don't
14: it.
15: Be short of patience with doing that.
14: Right.
15: That's the point.
14: Right.
15: You got to know your child needs to hear this from you and interact
14: right
15: with you this way.
14: Right.
15: Because we can be kind of like, can we get this done? It's five
14: oh,
15: minutes.
14: Oh, totally. But you know what? You guys, character is the hardest thing we'll ever teach.
15: Yeah.
14: Because it goes against the sin nature. So we have to hang in there. And when you know the smarts, you know how to teach. So with logic smart, questions and answers, cause effect. If you said that, what do you think would happen?
15: Yeah.
14: You know, if you stole that donut and you did get away with it and you ate it before anyone knew that you had done it, how do you think you'd feel? So would you really want to do that?
15: Right.
14: If somebody is picture smart, you would help them maybe draw the best answer, et cetera. So I do think the smarts give us specific language through which we can embrace our kids, which makes it just easier. And it also helps us
15: yeah
14: figure out who we are.
15: Yeah.
14: So we're modeling to be good,
15: yeah,
14: if you will.
15: Picture smart, you mentioned it. Let's
14: yeah
15: cover that one as well. What is
14: yeah
15: picture smart? So we have word smart, we have logic smart, now we have
14: yeah
15: picture smart.
14: Right. And now the order doesn't matter. Those were the first two because of the school connection. Picture smart kids and adults think with visuals in their mind. They have a vivid imagination usually. If I say that, you know, there's a duck in the lake, they can see it before they can actually see the duck in the lake. They think with their eyes, and they also think with the pictures on paper. They'll doodle and they'll draw, and they'll turn the page and see the picture before they see the words on the page. They might remember how something looks by the shape and the design and by the color. So they're interested in art. They're interested in creativity and design. History is probably one of their strengths because they remember what they're reading. They see what they're reading.
15: Mm.
14: Bible also. In fact, these are the children who tell me they know what God looks like because they've seen him when they pray,
15: mm,
14: which is beautiful.
15: Yeah. It's so good, though. Yeah, you just have to have that imagination as a parent, which is great to think about how you communicate with each child.
14: And to remember, Jim, that they're not created in our image.
15: Oh.
14: They're created in God's. Really,
15: ooh,
14: like as an example.
15: That kind of hurt. I don't know why I felt that knife, but I did.
14: And they will become much like you because you're influencing
15: yeah
14: them. But as an example, I'm not very picture smart. So if I had a daughter, you know, mommy, God showed me what to do. I'd be like, no, he doesn't do that.
15: Yeah.
14: Well, he doesn't do it for me because I'm word smart and logic smart. So God communicates to me through the written word and through the voice, if you will, and the scripture. But yeah, if I had a kid and that kid was picture smart, that would be because God has a sense of humor and he would want me to develop an ability I don't naturally have. And then I would say to my kid, tell me what God showed you.
15: So let's say, and I'm sure genetics can play into this, but I'm thinking of the engineer and the accountant, mom and dad.
14: Yes.
15: And they have the picture smart kid.
14: Right.
15: I mean, you've got to think about, how do I relate to this kid who's thinking in pictures and I think in numbers?
14: Yeah.
15: What's some advice for that parent to be able to communicate with that picture smart kid you're coming from that background?
14: Right. Really compassionate question. First, we can remember we have all eight. We have the capacity for all eight. We usually have a few that are stronger and a few that we don't use easily. But these parents do have the picture smart ability. In fact, engineering is picture smart. Oh. My dad was a gifted engineer, and he could hang a picture above the couch exactly in the middle without measuring. Like a centimeter.
15: No. Gene told me that's impossible.
14: No. With the right kind of mind, it's possible. And his particular job as an engineer was very much based on the picture smart part of his mind. So I would want parents to not assume they can't relate. And then we say to our kid, hey, explain that longer. Give me more information so I can relate to what it is that you're struggling with, or that I can relate to the joy that you're expressing, because I don't see the world the way you see it. Yeah. God's made you uniquely beautiful for our family. Tell me more.
15: Yeah, that's so good. Kathy, we're going to come back next time and cover more of the eight. So let's do that. Today has been great. It's been insightful. Mm-hmm. I hope you're connected with it. I'm certainly connected with the content. And I appreciate it. Thanks for all the research. Man, the fact that you did a PhD in this so you could be here now talking about it, that's awesome.
14: Thank you.
15: And it's a wonderful resource that you've created, Eight Great Smarts. And this is something you need. And if you can make a gift of any amount, if you could do it monthly, that helps us tremendously, a one-time gift as well. But send it, and we'll send you a copy of the book as our way of saying thank you.
16: 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And we hope you'll plan to join us as well. And thanks for listening to today's episode of Focus on the Family with Jim Daly. I'm John Fuller, inviting you back as we continue the conversation with Dr. Kathy, and once again, help you and your family thrive in Christ.

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5: Their strengths drive us nuts, because too much of a good thing isn't a good thing. You know, so too much talking, would you just go away? You know, and if I would have been raised that way, I wouldn't be here on the radio with you today. So we have to see that, oh, this is a strength to develop, not a problem to eliminate.
3: Yeah.
5: And that's a powerful choice that parents have.
4: That's Dr. Kathy Cook describing some practical ways you can nurture your child in the unique ways he or she is smart. You're going to want to stick around for the rest of the story as we continue an insightful conversation today on Focus on the Family with Jim Daly. I'm John Fuller.
3: We had a fascinating conversation last time with Dr. Kathy about her book, Eight Great Smarts. You probably fit a couple of them very dramatically, maybe one very specifically. And you'll just need to go back and listen to that. If you didn't hear it, you can get the audio download from the website, or better yet, you can go to YouTube or the broadcast app. Mm-hmm. I mean, it's got everything there. You just go and you can listen to thousands of programs, but Kathy's will be there today, and you can listen to her last time and today.
4: Yeah, and Dr. Kathy Cook is always a favorite with our audience, Jim. She's a speaker and

0: Did you ever? I mean, just that experience is so funny. Listen, we covered last time the word smart child, the picture smart child, the logic smart child, and it was good.
1: Thank you.
0: It really is good. And it's one of those concepts that you can really latch into. It's kind of like I mentioned last time, like Kevin Lehman with the birth order book. It may not fit 100%, but there are, it's like a spiritual kind of insight that somebody like you or Kevin Lehman or Gary Chapman, you just hit on it and it's right there. And once you expose it to the rest of us, we're going, oh my goodness, she's absolutely right.
1: I love that. I do think this is visible. You can see this and you can see it in yourself and you can see it in kids, which does make it really fun.
0: How do we manage patience with children's smarts when we don't align with that smart? And I think that really does drive some parents a little to impatience.
1: Oh, totally understandable. It's not about us, it's about them. You know, you chose to have children or you chose to be a, you know, a teacher. So we love them well by letting them be who they are with boundaries, which are blessings when love is the goal. So just, you know, if you have a word smart kid, it doesn't mean to let them talk forever. There needs to be obedience, there needs to be blessings, but we offer input and instruction so that they can be smart with their smarts. Not that they would have the smarts diminished in them.
0: You know, so often as parents, we say to ourselves, I wish I could have a do-over. You know, especially when the kids are young and we lack patience to do the right thing. And, you know, we get angry. We have an outburst. Hopefully that's it. And there's no physical issues or something like that. But in the normal parenting, how do we get ahead of that? I know so many people having children right now. It's awesome. And I'd love to be able to have them tip into this discussion. But as a parent, how do you not have those regrets? How do you do it well the first time? I mean, what would you say to a 28-year-old young mom who's got a new child and or maybe a 3-year-old?
1: Right.
0: And,
1: right.
0: You know, how do I not make those mistakes?
1: But there's a big part of me that wants to say you will make those mistakes.
0: That's fair.
1: So it's how you respond to them that really matters.
0: What do you concentrate on as a new parent to make sure that you minimize those mistakes? Patience.
1: Raising the children you were given, not the children you wish you had.
0: Oof.
1: Making sure that if you have a picture smart child, you ask about her vivid imagination and you spend a lot of money on paper and watercolor.
0: Right, and be okay with it.
1: And you'd be okay with that.
0: What
1: if
0: they color the walls? That's
1: well,
0: the problem.
1: Well, then, if so maybe you have,
0: This is your wall.
1: Exactly.
0: Yeah.
1: If your child can handle the fact that this is your wall, but this isn't your wall, let them color on the wall. It's just a wall.
0: And you can paint it.
1: And then you make the, but if it's disobedience, then the child, there's a consequence, which would include that the child gets to repaint the wall. So there is a consequence for the choice, but we expect them to be smart with their smarts. We honor who God's created them to be, and we want to give them opportunities to be successful. So we do let them finger paint, but we do it outside, and they're wearing clothes that we don't care if they get messy, and that we believe in our believing that God was smart to make our children this way, and that it's our privilege, responsibility to nurture them up in the way that they've been created to be, to believe that your picture smart children will be, you know, art teachers or historians or great Bible scholars because they can see it come alive in their mind and they teach with such vivid language that everybody in their church is like, that was the best message ever. Like, believe that God's done something powerful for your kids and don't get in the way. And if you're in the way, apologize, ask to be forgiven, get yourself some help. Know who you are. Celebrate that. Don't lust after somebody else's smarts. I could go on and on.
0: Yeah, no, it's good.
1: This is why I wrote the book, you know, to give people hope that they can get it right. Because it's complicated. Kids are complex.
0: This is a little tongue-in-cheek, but it's actually true. When our boys were young, I mean, they were out on the sidewalk painting with chalk. Guess who came to pay a visit? The HOA president.
1: Oh, my goodness.
0: We don't allow chalk painting.
1: No.
0: I mean, my kids are like 5 and 3.
1: That's
0: wrong. Totally wrong. So anyway, but I'm sure a few people are going, yep, that's my HOA
1: right,
0: too.
1: Right.
0: But, you know, roll with the punches. Find a way to let your kids express themselves appropriately.
1: Right. And this is our chance for us to say, no, we will obey our rulers. You know, that's biblical.
0: Yeah, that's a great way to handle it.
1: And then we find the backyard cement, you know, where they can't be seen.
0: Pour a slab back
1: there.
0: Or
1: we go to the park to swing on the swing set, but we take our bucket of sidewalk chalk and we leave really cool messages on the sidewalk. God loves you.
0: Oh, that's good.
1: And have you noticed the daisies in the corner? I mean, and then the next kids who come get blessed by that.
0: For the new listeners today and viewers, let's hit the 8 just topically. Hit them, and then we'll pick up descriptions on the latter end.
1: Okay, and everybody has the capacity for all 8. I want to say that.
0: Yeah.
1: Because God's a generous God. So word smart people think with words. Logic smart.

0: people think with questions. Picture smart people think with their eyes, with visuals. Music smart people think with rhythms and melodies. Body smart people with movement and touch. Nature smart people with patterns. People smart people with other people. And self-smart people think deeply inside of themselves with reflection.
1: This is going to be good. I'm looking forward to covering, hopefully, all of them if we can, but great, certainly most of them. Music smart, you mentioned that one. I am not music smart. Man, I am like tone deaf.
0: Yeah.
1: I don't have it.
0: And okay, that's okay. It's okay to say that that's number 7 or 8 for me if I were to make a list, because to think that we have all 8 to the max would be arrogant, and that's not appropriate. But those of us who do have music smart brain cells, we think with rhythms and melodies. We make music when we're excited. So we whistle, toe-tap, bebop, and we might choose a church for the quality of the worship, and we might spend a lot of our free time and our money on music. And these are kids who will go to the nursery when they're 2, and they'll find the glockenspiel. Those are kids asking for piano lessons when they're 6.
1: Oh, wow.
0: So you can look at, what do they enjoy in their free time? And that's going to show you maybe what they're going to grow up and become.
1: I remember Troy and I only went to his piano lesson once. And it was like 8 weeks in. So the piano instructor says, let's play the key of G. If you don't know where it's at, ask your parent.
0: No.
1: So I'm sitting on the bench with him, and Troy's looking at me like, where's G? I'm going, Troy, I'm so sorry. I haven't a clue. So I had to, wave to the teacher and have her come over. I felt like, stupid.
0: I am so sorry again. She didn't need to do that to you.
1: Well, no, but I needed somebody to tell him where G was.
0: Well, anyway.
1: But, yeah. I mean, that's part of it. So it's hard for me, again, as a parent, to think that my child could be music smart. It's so out of my orbit. Mm. I'm not even sure how do I relate to that?
0: I appreciate you bringing that up, because there is research that suggests that the earlier the smarts are awakened, the greater the likelihood they're a strength for a lifetime. So normally it would be that the parent would be modeling something that the child would want to become. So my parents were both music smart, so Dave and I developed music smart ability early on in our lives. In your case, you're right. Like, you didn't model that for your son, so it's surprising to you. But I think if you don't give a kid piano lessons, you won't know
1: right.
0: If God created that kid to be music smart. Again, created in God's image, not ours. It's 100% wired into us by God and nurtured into children by God's people.
1: Yeah.
0: So God's in charge of all of it, whether it's through the DNA, if you will, the creative intent God has when he makes us, and then the experiences. Like, you could take a kid to a concert, and they could be like, I want to play the piano. Dad, that was the most amazing thing I've ever heard. And then he's 8 and you start piano lessons because he went to the symphony and he heard this guy on this big, black, massive piano go crazy nuts. And the kid is like, that was the most beautiful thing I've ever heard.
1: Interesting. I read some brain research that said before 6 years old, you develop tone ability, tonal ability, and foreign language. If you're exposed before like age 6, you'll pick up foreign languages quicker. Yep. Isn't that interesting?
0: Yeah, the brain is amazing.
1: Yeah. All right, body smart. Now, you can make so much fun of this one, right? I mean, what is a body smart?
0: Oh, come on. These are the movers, shakers.
1: Look at my biceps.
0: Well, your body's smart, Jim, in that you talk with your hands.
1: I do.
0: And I've watched you lean back and lean forward. I talk with my hands. If I put my hands in my pocket, they'll be there for like 10 seconds when I'm giving a speech. But body smart people think with movement and touch. We might be athletic. We might be in drama. We can make our whole body look angry even though we're not. We can pour a glass of milk and not spill. We are the surgeons who will get the body back together right, the chiropractor who keeps the person's body on the table. Huh. You know, the drummer versus the flute player.
1: So like dexterity plays.
0: Dexterity would be part of it. Huh. We turn every chair into rocking chairs. If you're raising a body smart kid, buy him a clipboard and let him study his spelling words walking in the backyard. Let him swing on the swing set when he's memorizing a poem. And that body smartness, if you will, is going to enhance the ability to learn. It seems foreign to us because it might not work for us. But again, it might be the kid that you were given.
1: You know, in that context, there's been a lot of many, many articles talking about over-prescription on ADHD, ADD.
0: Yes.
1: I would think this plays into that. Body smart people can be very active and irritating, if I could say it that way.
0: Yes.
1: So parents, from what I understand from the literature, a lot of parents are over-prescribing with their physicians things to control body expression. How do you feel about that?
0: Can I be brave here?
1: Yeah.
0: I think in many cases we are medicating out of children the greatest channel God's given them through which they can embrace life.
1: What a beautiful way to look at that. But again, it requires patience on the parent's part.
0: And you know, the proper diagnosis, the proper pediatrician, the proper exam of food and food dyes and sleep patterns and all kinds of things. If children have been gifted by God to be body smart, you'll know it early on. And they need, as everyone else does, we talked about it in the last episode, self-control, self-respect, and respect for others. I teach children that even if you're the most body smart kid in the class, you're not allowed to move if it makes it hard for the teacher to teach and hard for the other students to learn. You can choose to control yourself. So I read about this in the book, a child who drums their fingers on the table, which is a combination of maybe music smart and body smart, and they like it. It actually calms them down. It might give them energy, but it's bothering to everybody else. You can teach that child to take their fingers and do it on their thigh under the desk. Huh. And I'll say to kids, it's not as satisfying because it doesn't make noise.
1: Right.
0: But it's not about you being happy all the time. Ooh, it's about you learning to live in community, and you need to do that. And by the way, guys, learning to live in community starts in the family. So it's not a question, like for our listeners, it's not a question of how do I get that to stop? Like, stop it, stop it, stop it. It's how do I redirect all that energy to something less offensive? And that's doable. But again, it takes instruction, not punishment. And it takes compassion and empathy and love and a choice.
1: Yeah.
0: And I love your emphasis on patience. Absolutely.
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2: 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Let's resume now with the balance of today's programming.
1: Dr. Kathy, what does it look like to be nature smart? This one I'm a little lost on as well.
0: These kids think with patterns, and so do the adults. They know that it's not a blue jay, it's a blue bird, because they remember where the blue goes on the body or the wing of the bird. Huh. They might know the names of the clouds. You know, I travel every week on an airplane. You'd think I'd know the names of the clouds. I don't. I'm not terribly nature smart, although I'm word smart. My vocabulary for nature is weaker. Nature smart kids would rather be outdoors than indoors. They'll do better in biology than they will in chemistry. Huh. They'll do better in earth science than they will in physics. They want to sit outside at a restaurant. They love to get dirty. They dig in the dirt, and they'll run the pet store at the mall, and they'll be dog walkers when they're 14 earning money for church camp in the summer.
1: Hmm. Yeah, I hadn't even thought about it in terms of those patterns that we see and watching snowflakes or
0: exactly.
1: something. Right.
0: Yeah, the nature smart kid looks out the window and is distracted by that and talks to the dog more than they talk to the mom. You
1: know? Yeah.
7: What are some ways then, Dr. Kathy, that we can foster that child who just longs to be outdoors?
0: And
7: maybe my lifestyle right now and ours as a family doesn't allow for so much time outdoors.
0: I appreciate that question. Maybe we're living in an apartment and there's it's not safe to be out at a park. But you can go to the park as a family. You can walk through a botanical garden for free in most cities. You can go to a garden shop and buy a tulip or a geranium and plant it, and it's on the windowsill of your child's bedroom. And you could ask for a zoo membership for Christmas rather than another toy that a week later they'll forget they have in the closet. Mm-hmm. So, and I think, again, we can do this. I love your question, John, because we're born with the capacity for all eight, but they do have to be awakened. And it's the activities and the games and the books and the conversations that will do that.
7: Yeah. Yeah. My wife is definitely a nature smart person. Cool. I like the outdoors, but we spent so many summers camping.
0: Perfect.
7: To the point where at one point, one of our daughters said, "Do we have to do this again? I'm so tired of camping." And I think what I hear you saying is give them opportunities and you'll find out.
0: Yes. Do they gravitate toward that or not? If we never give them the opportunity for camping or piano lessons, we won't know and they won't know where their gifts might lie.
1: This idea of people smart, that's intriguing to me. I would assume that would be things like they can read a room pretty quickly.
0: Yes.
1: They know the people. They see behind the eyes of that person.
0: Yeah.
1: But children actually have that capacity?
0: Oh, yes, sir. And I think this is the most important smart, because it's how they know who is safe for them.
1: Okay.
0: They can walk into a room and go, "Oh, I'm going to sit there." And then, I'm going to avoid that person. And these are the kids who, you know, your sons, when they were young, they walked up to you and they wanted you to say yes, but you had no written all over your face, but they turned away. And then you're like, "Can I help you?" And the kid is like, "No." And you're like, "I have time now." And the kid is like, "I don't care, you know, because I want a yes." So it's a really, really important skill. It's been awakened later because of the pandemic and masking and eyes down on devices, and we don't ask our kids to look up and say please and thank you.
1: Let's go a little slower on that, because this is critical. I mean, what you're saying is that the years of COVID muted that ability to develop people smarts.
0: It's a great verb that you use there. Right. It's never too late, but we have to understand that we have children from a certain age group, you know, 5 to 10 years old now, maybe, that were raised in that, and we need to help them. And we need to get their eyes off of their devices so that they can look up and go, "Oh, that person's happy, that person's sad, that person's mad." Otherwise, again, they won't know who's for them.
1: Yeah.
0: And the other thing that's so powerful about being people smart, and you two gentlemen are so good at this, it is interacting with people to develop truth. It's collaborating, networking. These are kids who can debate without arguing. They can persuade and convince without bullying. This is a very, very important skill. We want our kids to be able to, as an example, talk about Jesus Christ without making people mad. Mm. And that's people smart. I would teach it early and I would teach it often.
1: No, that's really good. How do you, and I want to make sure we hear this clearly, in teaching a people smart child not to manipulate? Because you kind of put the dark end of this is their ability to manipulate is quite high,
0: right?
1: Versus the ability to use their people smart for good,
0: right?
1: Again, just talk about it in that context, and then for the parent who's now troubled that they can outsmart the parent.
0: Oh, definitely.
1: Yeah, that's their
0: unfortunate.
1: Yeah, but yeah. Speak to that whole thing.
0: Yeah, all of the eight have a dark side, which I do write about in the book. Yeah, people smart kids can manipulate. I've asked children and young adults, how many of you can get your mom to say yes when she should have said no?
1: All the hands go up?
0: At least 80%, and then they laugh. And then I say, don't ever be proud again of doing something you shouldn't have done that you can do. And I can do that as the outside stranger, you know, but so can the mom. The mom can say, now that they're listening to this broadcast, the mom and the dad can say, hey, we're going to listen to this together. I want you to hear from the expert. And we're going to train you to use your ability for good and not evil. So you can be full of grace more readily than somebody else, but we're not going to let you manipulate anymore. So this is where the mom stands up for herself and has respect and says to the child, we're not going there. I said no, already answered, go to bed. And I'm not, again, that's a whole nother episode, but we can do that, and we can make sure that our kids know that you have a talent and a gift that God's chosen for you. Praise God. Don't use it the way you're using it.
1: Okay, last, we did get through these. And
0: I'm amazed.
1: Yeah, self-smart, which I do want to just pause on this one because it's really intriguing to me.
0: Mm-hmm.
1: I think it's a little less clear,
0: okay,
1: the self-smart one.
0: Yeah.
1: What does that world look like for the self-smart child?
0: Although it's last, it's not least important. Like, just something has to be last,
1: yeah,
0: right? So self-smart people think deeply inside of themselves.
1: Uh-huh.
0: They've never heard an easy question. Even, what do you want for lunch? Well, I saw that mom has ham in there, but I had it yesterday. I don't know. I wonder what we're having for dinner. That may help me decide. Seriously, every question can require a complex analysis.
1: Wow.
0: And it needs to feel right. So they need patience. And they, you know what they tell me, Jim? They tell me they're slow. These are the children to tell me they're stupid.
1: Oh, interesting.
0: Because there's
1: But they're thinking deeply.
0: They're thinking deeply.
1: So it's quite opposite.
0: It's exactly.
1: Yeah.
0: Exactly. And it's so interesting. They need quiet, peace, privacy, and space. And many of them tell me, but I share a bedroom. And my dad looks under the mattress and my mom empties the backpack. I'm like, they share your kid, you know. But let them go out on the porch swing and think something through. Yeah. If you do family devotions, start it out and share the message for the night and share your worship song and pray. And then give them all a question and let everybody in the family separate for 4 minutes. You can go to wherever you want as long as you are within the sound of the bell. And when the bell rings, come back. Everybody will benefit from that. But the self-smart kids are like, oh, cool. Because now they can think without you staring at them while they're thinking, which drives them absolutely nuts. So peace, quiet, privacy, space, to encourage them to know that you're not slow, you're a deep thinker, it'll change them. Yeah. And understand the thing that's hard, Jim, a lot of so smart people, their joy is knowing. And so they're not likely to share with the church, the community, the school, or the mom and dad what they know, which is sad, because they tend to know very, very good things. And we must encourage them to share.
1: Yeah, that's so good.
0: I hope that makes sense.
1: It does. It does. I'm just thinking about that because I think I have one who is that.
0: Mm-hmm.
1: In terms of the bent.
0: Yes.
1: I mean, like you said, you're all of this, but what sprouts out is a tendency or a more predictable pattern, right? I'm thinking of Lee Strobel, who we had on the broadcast, the author of Case for Christ.
0: Yes.
1: He was an atheist journalist. And he encouraged me to ask the boys a question and the listeners to ask their teen 20-somethings a question. And it was, if Jesus had to answer a question immediately, what question would you ask him? So it does a lot. The way you frame that, it's an immediacy thing.
0: Yeah.
1: It kind of boils it down to what is the question you would ask God, right?
0: Oh, right.
1: And so I was having lunch with Trent and Troy, and I asked this. And it's so funny because their bents came out.
0: Oh, I love it.
1: You know, Trent, the biochemistry guy, and I said it to him. And Trent says, give me 20 minutes, and I'll have an answer. Huh. I mean, I'm talking to like on the mark at 20 minutes. He goes, okay, I've got my answer.
0: Oh,
1: okay,
0: that's
1: is it?
0: That's so cool.
1: And he goes, I'd like to know, what element are we missing that's right in front of us that God used to create the universe?
0: Come on.
1: I went, wow, okay, that's good. And Troy immediately said, I'd ask him why we suffer.
0: Oh.
1: And this is my scientist and my philosopher theologian.
0: Oh, that's so good.
1: You know, I would encourage parents to do that because
0: really
1: I think
0: good.
1: It fits here, Kathy, with your information. I think it gives you an insight into where your kids are.
0: Yes, it's excellent.
1: And, you know, at age-appropriate levels. But I think it's wonderful. It starts moving you in that direction. Let me ask you this right at the end here. It's been wonderful, as always, to have you on. Always good energy. Mm-hmm. And, you know, I'm hopeful the parents listening are benefiting and going, aha, oh, writing a note on your phone. Got to talk to my husband tonight about that one.
0: Love it.
1: But right at the end, we spent the last 2 days exploring the different ways we're smart. And this applies to us too as parents.
0: Yes.
1: Know thyself, right?
0: Yes.
1: What are some things you hope our audience takes away from this conversation?
0: Oh, I appreciate that. Additional belief that God has been good to them, to make them how he's made them, and that their children were strategically and intentionally created to be who they are for his glory and for this family. And we need to walk in that reality. I hope that there are adults who realize that maybe they've not stretched themselves in ways that they could. I know of people who hear me speak and go back to college because they realize that they can do something that they've always wanted to do but
1: just
0: thought they couldn't do. Absolutely.
1: Wow.
0: Because if you're not terribly word and logic, you don't think you're designed for school. But you absolutely are. Plus, you do have word and logic. You just have to choose to go there. So maybe we've encouraged people to not look down on themselves, but to realize that they're smart too. Because you know what, guys? Smart is a power word. It's a good word. When we think we're smart, we study. If you don't think you're smart, you don't bother studying because you don't think it'll help.
1: Right.
0: So it's just fascinating. So I pray for very, very strong encouragement, and I pray that there'll be practical conversations that people will choose to have, as you've directed us beautifully to have.
1: Yeah, and it's such an amazing thing that God invites us in to be part of the gospel.
0: Oh, such a privilege, right?
1: We have to be there. We're that part of the ingredient.
0: Oh, I love
1: and
0: that.
1: And then the Holy Spirit comes with his ingredient, and the Lord moves, you know? But it takes that care of an adult or a person in someone's life to make a difference. Well, Dr. Kathy, it has been good.
0: I'm so grateful to be here, guys. Thank you so much.
1: Always good wisdom and insights from you. And your wonderful book, 8 Great Smarts, Discover and Nurture Your Child's Intelligences, not one, but some part of all 8.
0: Right.
1: And you can get a copy of this great book, Be in Ministry with Us. Man, mend a marriage, help a parent do a better job, save a baby's life. That happens each and every day here at Focus, and we can make it fun. You get a great resource. If you do that monthly, that helps us tremendously, a one-time gift as well. But we'll send you Kathy's book as our way of saying thank you for being part of the ministry and helping others. It really is a resource that will revolutionize your approach to identity and intelligence. It's that good. And we're so thankful for friends like you who support the ministry. Our research shows that over the last 12 months, our joint efforts together have helped more than 80,000 parents work through a significant crisis in their parenting. That's a huge impact for families, right?
0: Wow.
1: 80,000 people just in the past year helping them through that marital crisis.
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8: On today's edition of Real Life Radio, Pastor Jack, now in a message called Until We Meet Again, continues a series called Anchored, a study in 1 Peter. Now, Peter was, of course, a disciple of Jesus Christ who later on became the leader of the first church. And throughout his ministry, Peter lovingly cared for others and faithfully pursued his passion to spread the gospel to everyone around him. Now, Peter understood the power of God's love, and he set an example for all true believers to live by. Now, in these final verses from chapter 5, Peter says farewell in a way that only he can, by lovingly directing us back to Jesus. With peace, hope, and confidence, he reminds us about heaven, where Jesus is preparing a place for us. So today, on day three of this message, Pastor Jack goes on to say that until we meet again in heaven, God will be providing for our lives, providing faithful people, providing unwavering confidence, lasting endurance, and eternal relationships. Our very soul and spirit is anchored in the existence of God Himself. And now from his message called Until We Meet Again, here's pastor and Bible teacher Jack Hibbs.
13: Philippians 1:6 says, being confident of this very thing, that he who has begun a good work in you will complete it until the day of Jesus Christ. Someone say amen, please. That's awesome.